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1: Gvindegil. Iran's supreme leader has said President Trump approved the deal to halt their war out of desperation. In his first comments since the accord was signed on Thursday, Mujtaba Khamenei said Tehran would not submit if Washington made excessive demands in upcoming negotiations to make the peace permanent. He added that he'd approved the deal despite reservations, as BBC Persian's Kashayar Jonedi explains.
2: Ultimately, he approved it because the president, Masoud Pezeshkian, in his capacity as head of the National Supreme Security Council, is taking full responsibility for the agreement and has personally committed that the agreement will protect the rights of the Iranian nation as well as the Islamic resistance, referring to groups like Hezbollah or the Shia militias in Iraq and Yemen.
1: Earlier, the U.S. Vice President J.D. Vance defended the deal against widespread accusations it gives many concessions to Iran. Mr. Vance also bluntly criticized Israel, the latest comments by the Trump administration to suggest a growing rift with Washington's longtime ally. Addressing Israeli critics of the Iran deal, he said Donald Trump was the only head of state sympathetic to their country. Defence officials in Niger say two civilians and 11 soldiers were killed in an attack on the main international airport in the capital, Niamey. They said the attackers were repelled with more than 20 killed and insisted the airport remained open. Jinim, a regional al-Qaeda affiliate, said it was behind the assault. Chris Iwoko reports.
3: Niger's Ministry of Defense say 11 security personnel and two civilians were killed in Thursday's attack near Diori Hamani International Airport. Security forces responding to the assault killed 22 suspected attackers and arrested about 20 others during ongoing operations across the capital. It's the second attack targeting the airport and nearby military base in about 6 months. The National Civil Aviation Agency says flights and airport services are continuing normally despite the incident.
1: Countings began in one of Britain's most consequential by-elections since the Second World War. If Andy Burnham from the governing Labour Party wins a special election in Makerfield, he's expected to call a leadership contest against the embattled Prime Minister Keir Starmer. Polls had shown a close race with the Anti-Immigration Reform Party. Nick Watt is at the count.
4: If Andy Burnham wins, and of course it is a big if, you could potentially see the dislodging of a sitting Prime Minister. So what am I hearing from the camps? Well, from the Labour camp, I'm hearing cautious optimism. They're saying they believe the Labour vote has come out, but the Labour view is if the turnout goes above 65%, that's bad for them, because that would suggest that Reform UK is getting people out who wouldn't normally vote.
1: BBC News. Almost 100 rebel fighters have laid down their weapons in southern Colombia as part of a deal with the left-wing president Gustavo Petro. They're members of the National Coordinating Committee of the Bolivarian Army, a dissident group from the former FARC guerrilla movement. The Syrian Justice Ministry has announced what it says are new confessions from detained military doctors who worked under the ousted former president Bashar al-Assad. The ministry said a group of doctors had admitted to removing the liver of a detainee at a hospital in Damascus in 2019 and transplanting it to an officer reportedly close to Mr. Assad. It said the incident was part of a wider pattern of rights violations. A heart-shaped pendant featuring a carved portrait of Britain's Queen Elizabeth I is to be sold at auction in the UK. The image is the only known portrait of a Tudor family member in amber, a highly prized material at the time. It's believed to be more than 400 years old. Christopher Mason is European head of sculpture at Sotheby's London, where the pendant will go under the hammer in just under 2 weeks' time.
5: This portrait is particularly important because it's the only portrait of Elizabeth I in amber. It is an exceptional micro-carved cameo depicting the Virgin Queen. It has been set into an amber heart, which acts as a lens magnifying the portrait. We're beyond excited about this.
1: Barack and Michelle Obama have opened the Obama Presidential Center in their hometown of Chicago. The ceremony was attended by all living U.S. presidents except Donald Trump and foreign dignitaries, including the former German Chancellor Angela Merkel. The site, which features a 70-meter-tall granite tower, functions as a monument to the 8 years the pair spent in the White House. BBC News.
6: Thanks very much. You are listening to The Newsroom from the BBC World Service with me, Nick Miles. Nations around the world are no doubt breathing a collective sigh of relief after months of a near total shipping gridlock around the Strait of Hormuz that's caused oil, fertiliser and food prices to spike. Some tankers, at least, are now getting through. It was the first and most tangible result of the US-Iran Memorandum of Understanding that was signed on Wednesday. The US vice president says millions of barrels of oil have already flowed through the strait. J.D. Vance says the Trump administration is firmly in control of negotiations in the days to come.
7: Whether the Iranians comply with the rest of the deal or not, their nuclear program has been completely destroyed. Their capacity for enrichment, the facilities at which they were using to develop enrichment and develop a potential nuclear weapon, those facilities are still destroyed. Their conventional military is still destroyed. Their capacity to threaten their neighbors is still largely gone. And now we see whether they are willing to comply with the next step of the president's peace plan.
6: Well, that is not how Iran's supreme leader, Ayatollah Mahtaba Khamenei, sees it. In a statement which has been voiced by one of our producers, he said Washington only agreed to the deal out of desperation.
8: In the course of reaching this stage, the officials in charge, out of sincere concern and goodwill, made extensive efforts. And of course, it was the American president who, out of desperation, used all kinds of leverage to bring this about. I, as a matter of principle, held a different view. However, out of the commitment that the esteemed Iranian president, as the head of the Supreme National Security Council, gave to me regarding the safeguarding of the rights of the Iranian nation and the resistance front, and his explicit acceptance of that responsibility, I granted my permission.
6: I asked our international editor, Jeremy Bowen, who's got the upper hand going into the next stage of the talks, which start on Friday.
9: I think that if you go point by point through the Memorandum of Understanding, a pretty logical reading of it would suggest that Iran is probably ahead. And that is because the framework is, in a sense, a picture of the strategic defeat that the Americans have had. Many tactical victories, and that's why they have depleted Iran's capacity in so many ways. But Iran used a weapon it hasn't really used before, which is to block the Strait of Hormuz. And they discovered that having a chokehold on the world economy is actually an immensely powerful position to be in. And Trump needs to do something about that. And this requires concessions.
6: The supreme leader of Iran has said we will not give in to excessive demands in these talks that are going to follow. What is excessive in Tehran's mind?
9: A key for them is that they retain the right to enrich uranium. I think it's pretty clear that they will accept what's known as a downblending of their enriched uranium, including the uranium which is enriched to close to weapons grade. So it's essentially diluted. But the principle of being able to enrich, even if the next series of enrichment is put off by 5 years or even more, that for them is really important. And if they can get a really attractive economic package, lots of sanctions relief, total sanctions relief is being promised, actually, Iranian funds unfrozen, that sort of thing, then that makes it attractive. But you know what? There are loads of spoilers. That's the issue.
6: And talk us through one of those spoilers, which isn't specific to Iran and the United States. It refers to Lebanon, which is also part of this Memorandum of Understanding.
9: Yes. When the Americans and the Israelis attacked Iran on the 28th of February, Hezbollah, who are a long-term ally and proxy in some ways of Iran, sent 6 missiles into Israel. And I know that the Lebanese army and various people in Lebanon said, we know you're going to respond. Try and be proportionate about it. In fact, there was a massive offensive

0: administration, what they hope this center does in terms of inspiring others to pursue, you know, public civic action. It also was notable for the contrast, even subtly, that it was trying to draw with the current administration in terms of visions for the future. Michelle Obama herself had a line about what it means to be an American, and that seemed intentional. And it was notable, too, that the current president, President Trump, was not here. He wasn't invited, and his absence was noted not only physically, but also reflected a bit in the speeches as well.
1: That was Caitlin Huey Burns. Now, it's been described as a subtle story of forbidden love and as a gentle portrait of grief and longing. Cactus Pears, a Marathi language queer film, has captured the hearts of Indians as well as international critics and the South Asian diaspora. Tom Brook reports from New York.
2: Cactus Pears got attention because it depicts a gay relationship in India, not in an urban setting, but in a conservative rural farming community. It's the story of Anand from Mumbai visiting his ancestral home to observe the mourning ritual following the death of his father. While there, he develops a close bond with a local farmer, an old childhood friend. For director Rohan Kunawade, this partly autobiographical story is an attempt to depict a relationship often culturally stigmatized in Indian cinema.
3: I don't look at it as a queer romance. I want to show these characters as human beings. That was the whole point, to show men in more authentic way than how they are usually depicted in films.
2: For the film's London-based producer, Kaushik Ray, what was significant with this picture was that it shines a light on relationships within a traditional culture that are often overlooked.
4: In India, like in many countries, so many queer stories remain hidden within communities, within families. And there are an absolute multitude of stories that really, we felt, need to be told.
2: There's also an American dimension to this rural Indian story. It became the first Indian fiction feature film to win the World Cinema Grand Jury Prize when it was launched at the Sundance Film Festival. Then it won the influential endorsement of the mother of Zohra Mamdani, the mayor of New York, who happens to be acclaimed filmmaker Mira Nair, who is a big fan of Cactus Pears director Rohan Kunawade.
5: I just loved how Rohan approached it and made it was, and I come from cinema vaithe, I come from the cinema of truth in the street, and he has made a very quietly told, pretty rigorous fiction feature film, but in that completely life as it is lived kind of space, you know.
2: But for the South Asian diaspora and others, what's most significant about this feature film is its rural Indian setting for a gay-themed film. Kaushik Ray again.
4: In queer cinema, generally, so much of what is made and shown centres around an urban life and very often centres around a white Western life. So the fact that we can set this authentically in India in a rural setting is hugely important.
2: And its supporters think Cactus Pears represents an evolution in how gay characters have been portrayed in Indian cinema. Mira Nair.
5: If you had gay characters at all, it was much more flamboyant, sometimes parodies, you know, sometimes. It was never the most tender, just a normal human being like we are.
2: Cactus Pears is a small, unhurried Indian film that's achieved quite a lot, not just by way of its many accolades, but because for the South Asian LGBTQ community, it's seen as an authentic and respectful portrayal of an aspect of their lives rarely seen in cinema.
1: Tom Brook. That's almost it for now, but if you want updates on all our top stories, including what's happening in the Strait of Hormuz, head to our website, bbc.com/news. That's it from the team. Thanks for listening. Goodbye.
6: We're glad to have you with us. In 60 Minutes, Tech Life learns about the way AI is trained and how that could be exploited.
7: The systems that we have in place right now for being able to address those types of vulnerabilities are going to be challenged, even just with the technology as it is today.
6: Then we join Outlook.
8: being a star on The X Factor in the UK at the peak of the TV show's success is a lot for anyone to manage. Add being 16 years old and far from home to the mix, and that was Janet Devlin's reality. So how would she cope?
6: And at 3:30 GMT, Heart and Soul hears about the Iranians turning away from state-imposed religion.
9: Well, even when I had religious inclinations and used to pray, I was not in agreement with the Islamic Republic. At that time, I opposed the Islamic Republic on religious and theological grounds.
6: This is the BBC World Service.
10: This is the BBC World Service, and coming up after the news, the global story. On Sunday, Colombia will elect a new president, and an outsider, a U.S. citizen endorsed by President Trump, is now within striking distance of the presidency. Could Colombia be the next country in the region to take a hard turn to the right? And how might that benefit Donald Trump and his desire to dominate the Western Hemisphere? Join me, Asma Khalid, in 2 minutes.
11: BBC News with Govinda Gill. Iran's supreme leader has said President Trump approved the deal to halt their way out of desperation. Mujtaba Khamenei said Tehran would not submit if Washington made excessive demands in upcoming negotiations to make the peace permanent. Earlier, the US Vice President J.D. Vance insisted Washington held all the cards in the upcoming talks. Mr. Vance also bluntly criticised Israel, the latest comments by the Trump administration to suggest a growing rift with Washington's longtime ally. Addressing Israeli critics of the Iran deal, he warned Donald Trump was the only head of state sympathetic to their country. Venezuelan officials say representatives of the interim president, Delcy Rodriguez, have met a member of the opposition for the first time in almost 3 years. The US said it welcomed the meeting. Almost 100 rebel fighters have laid down their weapons in southern Colombia as part of a deal with the left-wing president Gustavo Petro. The move comes 3 days ahead of a presidential runoff election in which security has been a major issue. Defence officials in Niger say 2 civilians and 11 soldiers were killed in a jihadist attack on the main international airport in the capital Niamey. They said the attackers were repelled. Counting is continuing in one of Britain's most consequential by-elections since the Second World War. If Andy Burnham from the governing Labour Party wins the special election in Makerfield, he's expected to call a leadership contest against the embattled Prime Minister, Keir Starmer. At the World Cup, co-hosts Canada have thrashed Qatar 6-0, with Jonathan David scoring a hat-trick in Vancouver. Qatar went down to 9 men during the match. Earlier, Switzerland secured their first victory after beating Bosnia 4-1 in Los Angeles. That's the latest BBC News.
10: This spring, at his golf resort in southern Florida, President Trump corralled a group of like-minded conservative leaders from Latin America together.
12: For decades, leaders in this region have allowed large swaths of territory in the Western Hemisphere to come under the direct control, and transnational gangs have taken over and they've run areas of your country. We're not going to let that happen. We'll help you.
10: The summit was dubbed Shield of the Americas, and the leaders posed for a family photo in front of a logo of a legit shield with an image of North and South America.
13: Yeah, when I saw the shield, Asma, thank you for bringing it to my attention, I thought it looked a bit like the logo for Paw Patrol, which for anyone who has kids is a familiar cartoon. Same colors, similar font, same style, but it is actually a serious logo for a serious foreign policy initiative, an attempt to show that the United States is reasserting its dominance in its own backyard.
12: Every leader here today is united in the conviction that we cannot and will not tolerate the lawlessness in our hemisphere any longer. The only way to defeat these enemies is by unleashing the power of our militaries.
10: But when it comes to fighting drugs, one key country was not at this meeting, Colombia, though that might soon change.
13: On Sunday, Colombia is going to elect a new president. An outsider nicknamed the Tiger, endorsed by Donald Trump. His name is Abelardo de la Estrella, and our guest is going to pronounce that a lot better than me in a minute. He's ahead in the polls, and he's within striking distance of the presidency.
7: Estrella is in the Trumpian mold, a self-styled maverick, a U.S. citizen who says he wants a tough military crackdown on crime. From the BBC, I'm Asma Khalid in Washington, D.C.
13: And I'm Tristan Redman in London. And today on The Global Story, could Colombia be the next country in Latin America to take a hard turn to the right? And how might that benefit Donald Trump?
7: Ioni, welcome back to The Global Story. It's been a minute since we've had you on, but it's wonderful to have you here.
14: Yeah, thank you for having me back.
7: Ioni, we wanted to have you on the show because you're in Colombia this week reporting on the buildup to Sunday's election. And these elections, they seem like a really big deal, not just for the nation of Colombia, but the region as a whole. Can you just begin by telling us what's at stake here?
14: Yeah, that's right. Like many recent elections in Latin America, is a very polarizing choice between what many would describe as a hard left and hard right candidate in Abelardo de la Esvea and Iván Cepeda. And I think why this is so important, not just for Colombia, but also for the US and for the rest of the world, is these are two candidates with very, very different visions for tackling the biggest issue that's facing Colombia at the moment, which is rising violence, the internal armed conflict that has been surging in Colombia for decades, but has really escalated again in the last couple of years. And Colombia, of course, is the world's biggest producer of cocaine as well, which links to that issue of violence. And so I think whichever candidate is elected will have huge repercussions, not just for how Colombia deals with these issues, but what that means as well for relationships with the United States and also other countries around the world.
7: I imagine the two outcomes would have dramatically different results, right? I mean, the hard right and the hard left you're describing, which that I find so interesting. It just feels like the choices are so stark.
14: Yeah, it does. And many people have commented on not just this election, but other elections in the region, as also representing a collapse of the center ground, really. People veering towards more radical ideas, more extreme ends of the political spectrum to try and find solutions to some of the problems they're facing.
7: Ioni, at this point, is there a sense of who's the favorite?
14: Estrella, the right-wing candidate, won the first round of this election. And the polls suggest that he is still in the lead. So I think many are seeing him as the favorite to win, although it is always hard to say. There could well be a last-minute surge. But at the moment, he is certainly going into this election with more momentum, given his success in the first round.
13: Well, tell us a little bit about the candidates, please, Ioni, because they are strikingly different. Particularly, we have this political newcomer on the right. And I want to warn you in advance, Ioni, that we are very much hoping you are going to talk about the fact that he likes to sing. And quite often when you come on the show, we ask you about South American leaders who like to sing. So please tell us about him.
14: Yeah, well, like another Latin American leader, Javier Milei, who we've talked about on this program before, he does like to sing, as you say. And actually, he's quite an admirer of Javier Milei, certainly on his small state, free market economic policies. But Abelardo de la Esprea, who is the right-wing candidate in this election, is a political newcomer. He was born in Bogota, but raised near the coast, and he's made that a really central part of his campaign, speaking to what he sees as a base of people on the coast who feel quite left behind by a so-called establishment political class. He is somebody who was a defense lawyer, but also he's got a bit of a business empire. He's had various clothing brands, alcohol brands, real estate companies.
7: This does sound familiar.
14: Yeah, exactly. Very, very, a lot of parallels you could make, in fact, with the US. He worked as a criminal defense lawyer, and he defended, in fact, some of Colombia's most notorious figures, including people like Alex Saab, who's a close ally of the ousted Venezuelan leader Nicolas Maduro, who's now facing money laundering charges. He also defended David Murcia Guzman, who is essentially the leader of what was Colombia's biggest Ponzi scheme. He has faced quite a lot of criticism for that from his critics, who say that he's enriched himself off essentially criminals, although he would argue that this is just simply part of his work as a defense lawyer, and that comes with a job. He is very much positioning himself in this election as a right-wing strongman, somebody who's going to take on violence and crime and criminal organizations in Colombia with an iron fist. He is inspired by El Salvador's president, Nayib Bukele. Many have said that he even shares the same beard as Bukele. Certainly, I think his policies are inspired by him, not just his facial hair. He wants to build mega prisons in Colombia's jungles. He's promised a really tough military approach to tackle criminal organizations, including with US support. He's a big admirer of Donald Trump. And I think we would expect that if he were elected, there would be closer collaboration between the United States and Colombia when it comes to tackling narco-trafficking. He has been very explicitly endorsed by Donald Trump. It's interesting as well. He also, as part of his brand and his campaign, has had this hyper-masculine sort of alpha male image. He posts workout videos of himself. He's talked about needing male grit to be a leader. He has at times faced accusations of sexism for talking about women staying in their proper place. And at one point talking to a female reporter, asking her to look at a photo of him and, in his words, look at what had won him votes from the female electorate, alluding to essentially his private parts in that. So he has faced allegations of quite sort of lewd comments at times throughout this campaign.
13: He has a nickname for himself. What's the story with that one, Ione?
14: Yeah, he calls himself El Tigre, or the Tiger. And again, I think this is part of his attempt to identify himself as this strong, fierce character who's going to take on criminal organizations in Colombia. He also has a slogan, which is essentially translates as stand firm for the homeland. Interestingly, he has emblazoned both these things, a tiger and that slogan, onto a Colombian national football shirt, which he is repeatedly seen wearing at his rallies, much to the dislike of left-wing politicians in the country who say that he's politicizing the national football team, especially during the World Cup. And I think it's interesting that he's done this, actually, because it's akin to other right-wing leaders in the region. I'm sure you remember that the former right-wing leader of Brazil, Jair Bolsonaro, also used to wear the Brazilian national football shirt. And for a long time, you know, even to this day, actually, people, as a result, came to associate that with Bolsonaro and with the right. But that is kind of his way of showing that he is this patriotic figure who wants to, in his words, defend the homeland. And he's encouraged his supporters to do the same.
15: I mean, he sounds like quite the character. And what I don't fully understand is how he became such a force in Colombian politics, because I had read that he is also a U.S. citizen, an American citizen, and spent a number of years in Florida. Is that right?
14: Yeah, that's right. He worked and lived in Miami for a long time. He is Colombian by birth, but he gained his U.S. citizenship in 2023, having lived in the U.S. for a long time. And he, in fact, talked about living there because he felt it was more secure than Colombia. But it has been quite divisive. Some of his supporters think that it's a positive thing and think that it would mean closer ties with the United States, in addition to the backing that he's had from Donald Trump. But I think there are some Colombian voters who are not sure about it, who think that it might mean that he's more interested in U.S. affairs than in Colombia.
15: Okay. So he is the candidate on the right. You mentioned that he's going to be going up against a candidate on the far left. Who is he facing?
14: So he's facing a left-wing senator called Ivan Cepeda, who is an ally of the current president, Gustavo Petro. And he's a more, I suppose, a more longer-term political figure in Colombia. His father was also a politician who was killed by paramilitaries who were working for the Colombian state. So he, as a result, in his earlier career, had founded a foundation for victims of crimes committed by the state. You can see why, from his own personal experience, he feels very strongly that military force against criminal organizations isn't always the answer in Colombia. His father was, as I say, a victim of state violence. And I think he feels that Colombia's internal conflict between the state and other groups has not worked over the years. Mm. He was part of the government peace talks that took place in 2016 that led to that peace deal with the FARC. Many listeners may remember that 10 years ago this year, there was this historic peace deal that took place between Colombia's government and the FARC guerrilla group, which did lead to the disarmament of thousands of FARC fighters at the time. He is also credited as being the architect of Gustavo Petro's main flagship policy, which is called total peace. And that was essentially the strategy of trying to prioritize negotiation and peace talks with armed guerrilla groups and cartels rather than just resorting to military force against them. He has promised to essentially continue what Petro has started, which is to prioritize negotiation and peace talks.
13: When you search for pictures of Cepeda, more often than not, he is wearing a cardigan. The contrast with Mr. Estrela could not be more stark, I would say. It's the tiger versus the cardigan.
14: Yeah, exactly. It's kind of like this quite bookish, more traditional looking politician versus this firebrand of an outsider. He is somebody who's trying to frame himself as a sort of safer pair of hands. Certainly, he isn't moderate when it comes to his politics. He very much identifies himself as being firmly on the left rather than in a sort of center ground. I think he's also framing himself as somebody who would be a kind of continuity candidate in that sense, but more, shall we say, more moderate personality-wise than Petro has been. Petro has proved very polarizing over the years, particularly because of his tendency to essentially go on long rants on social media, to often speak his mind in ways that has caused him trouble with other world leaders. Him and Donald Trump, for example, famously often exchange quite heated insults on social media. Mm. Ivan Cepeda is essentially framing himself as a perhaps more contained version of Petro, but still continuing with his political project.
15: Ayuda, you've mentioned violence a couple of times, and I just want to know if you can give us a scope of the violence. I mean, here in the United States, there are certainly people who continue to go and vacation in Colombia. Can you give us a sense of how big of an issue drug gang violence is, if indeed this election is seen as a referendum on how to deal with this violence?
14: Yeah, I mean, certainly, well, on your point about people still visiting, you know, it is a place that is increasingly in recent years become very touristy. Most Colombians agree that's been a positive thing for the country in the last couple of years, that it has this boom of foreign tourism, people feeling perhaps more comfortable visiting than they did in the past. That being said, violence in Colombia is, of course, not something new. For decades, the country has had this bitter internal armed conflict, which has seen guerrilla groups, armed cartels and criminal organizations fighting against each other, but also fighting against Colombia's state. That, you know, years ago had left, at its worst point, hundreds of thousands of people dead before this landmark peace deal that happened in 2016, mm-hmm. Which did lead to the disarmament of thousands of fighters at the time. Since then, though, many feel that some of the progress that was made after that peace deal has unraveled. Armed groups have ended up filling, I guess, the vacuum that was left in some poorer regions where the state wasn't very present. There are parts of Colombia where essentially criminal organizations are essentially the de facto state. Fighting has continued over very profitable cocaine trafficking routes, but also illegal mining sites, with illegal gold mining as well being a huge issue in Colombia.
15: Has the situation gotten worse, Ayuni, over the last 4 years with Petro in power? I ask because you say that it seems like it's such an issue in this election cycle.
14: Yeah, I think it is fair to say that there has been an increase in violence in the last couple of years. Membership of armed groups has grown. Violence has escalated too. And there have been, you know, various incidents as well of violence. As I say, in the build-up to this election campaign, we had a candidate in the election assassinated last year at a rally. There have been a series of drone attacks, car bombs, kidnappings, violence escalating really in the build-up to this election, candidates themselves receiving death threats. So there have been a range of factors, but we have seen, I think it is fair to say, not just a growth of membership of armed groups, but also an increase in violent incidents during Petro's presidency, as well as cocaine production itself hitting a record high. So that is one of the reasons why it is such a big factor at this election.
15: Cocaine has hit a record high, really?
14: The production of cocaine has hit a record high. Petro's argument is that his government is seizing record amounts of cocaine, and that is a factor that has been fueling violence, not just in Colombia, but also in neighboring countries too, as control over these trafficking routes is fought over by different criminal organizations.
15: So, Ayuni, you've described a domestic dynamic around cocaine production and violence that you say is really at the heart of this election in Colombia. But it also strikes me that it's not happening in isolation. You know, as you mentioned, the United States, we've seen President Trump put his thumb on the scale and say that he has a preferred candidate. His administration has also made it abundantly clear that they see the Western Hemisphere as the United States domain, as their turf, their sphere of influence. It just makes me wonder to what degree that relationship with the United States is a factor in this campaign.
14: I think certainly the endorsement of Espria is very significant by Donald Trump.
15: Okay.
14: He has backed Espria as the candidate that will restore order to the country, that will be a strong, tough leader. He has also very explicitly said that essentially if Espria wins, Colombia will have, in his words, the total support and strength of the United States. Now, I think that is significant because it's not the first time that Donald Trump has explicitly intervened in a Latin American election, but also not just intervened in terms of an endorsement, but actually kind of made a bit of a veiled threat there that the US support for Colombia hinges on victory of the right-wing candidate. You know, we saw this happen in Argentina in the midterms, for example, where, you know, a financial bailout that the US was going to be providing to the Argentina was contingent on Javier Milei, an ally of Donald Trump, winning those midterm elections. I think we're seeing a similar dynamic play out here where, you know, whether or not this is something which ordinary Colombians will prioritize is hard to say, but I think it is certainly really significant that essentially what Trump is promising here is US support. And I think for a country that has, deep economic problems with inequality, but also this problem with surging violence, the promise of potential US support is significant. We don't know exactly what Donald Trump is referring to there, whether he's promising potential military support when it comes to tackling cartels or whether he's promising the restoration of some US aid projects, for example. But he is promising some kind of support if his ally wins, which I think is a significant intervention and certainly one which the left is not happy about. They say that this is foreign interference in an election and shouldn't be acceptable.
13: From the US point of view, what's in it for Donald Trump? What's in it for the MAGA movement if Espria were to win?
14: Well, I think, as you touched on, Trump has put this renewed emphasis on the Western Hemisphere in his foreign policy. He wants to play a much more muscular role, and particularly he wants to show that he is doing everything he can to tackle not just drug trafficking, but cartels themselves, tackle migration to the United States. We've seen this already through not only the US's military intervention in Venezuela, but also its strikes on small alleged drug trafficking boats, many of which were in the Eastern Pacific off the coast of Colombia, but also joint military operations that the US has been carrying out in Ecuador, one of Colombia's neighbors, to try and tackle criminal cartels. So I think from the US's perspective, if Donald Trump had yet another ally in the region that would essentially enable Donald Trump pretty unhindered to carry out his agenda, I think that would give the US permission really to be more muscular in Colombia potentially. As I say, we don't yet know what that might look like in practice, whether or not Espria, for example, would want US direct military support on Colombian territory, something which would likely prove very controversial. But I think certainly having that ally would strengthen Donald Trump's case that he's got this kind of what he's described as a shield of America, is essentially a coalition of right-wing leaders in the region who are all
15: across
14: working
15: the region
14: together
15: now.
14: To try and tackle cartels in particular. The US and Colombia have always had an alliance, but as I say, that has been strained in recent years given the ideological differences between Petro and Donald Trump. We know that the CIA has a presence in Colombia, but, you know, potentially, as I say, we could see a more direct role for the United States when it comes to tackling narco trafficking in Colombia, were Espria to win. So I think, in terms of what's in it for Trump, I think it is gaining yet another ally in the region that has been gradually over the last couple of years shifting more and more to the right as security and concerns about organized crime have become really top issues for voters across the region.

0: You mentioned the boat strikes a moment ago. What has Estrella said at all about the boat strikes that the Trump administration has carried out in the Caribbean?
1: I haven't heard them talk a lot, to be honest, about specifically the US strike.
0: That's really interesting.
1: Yeah, I mean, I think it is something that has been a huge story in the country for months. We have seen a slight decline in the number and regularity of these strikes compared to what was happening last year. So perhaps that is a bit of a factor. But I think people's views on them may slightly split down quite predictable ideological lines in a way, because I think, you know, those who want a sort of tough military approach to tackling the drug trade may be more likely to support those US strikes than those who don't think that's the answer. Although one thing that I did find interesting, both in Colombia but also in Venezuela when I went earlier this year, was that even some people who support US intervention in general or support the idea of a tougher approach on criminal organizations or drug cartels or drug trafficking, there is a sort of discomfort, I think, that a lot of people have with the idea of the US being directly militarily involved in their country. So there is, yeah, I think there is a bit of discomfort about that idea of US intervention, and it would definitely prove controversial if that is something that ends up happening.
2: We've talked with you on several occasions, haven't we, Ione, about this Latin American country or that Latin American country shifting to the populist right. It's not a universal trend. There are exceptions, Brazil and Mexico, for example. But there are increasingly big Latin American players that have close relations with the Trump White House. What happens if the continent as a whole tips towards the right in this fashion? Then how big of a win would that be for the Trump administration?
1: I think it would be a huge win, because essentially what we've seen play out so far is that Donald Trump can push his agenda in other parts of the Western Hemisphere because of having allies, more and more allies in the region. We know that in the last few years, several countries, Chile, Ecuador, Argentina, Bolivia, have all shifted towards the right. Also places in Central America, El Salvador, Honduras, Peru is still hanging in the balance at the time we're talking, but is at the moment looks like it may be the right-wing candidate who is just narrowly ahead. The Brazilian election is later this year, which again is looking very, very close at the moment. But I think Trump has a huge amount to gain potentially, because it does make it, as I say, easier for the US to have a much more muscular approach if they can push forward their agenda in the region without much ideological resistance in the way that Trump has faced, for example, at the moment under Gustavo Petro in Colombia. And I think the more there are, the more they almost can strengthen each other and carry out their agendas, whether that's around this iron fist approach to tackling criminal organizations or whether it's around migration too. I think what we have seen in places like El Salvador, for example, there have been partnerships when it comes to migration, returning deportees, for example, from the United States as well, potentially is something he will be able to work with governments on across the region more easily if he doesn't face as much ideological opposition. The US has a lot to gain potentially from having economic allies in the region too. Latin America is a region with huge amounts of natural resource, not just oil, but also rare earth minerals, gold, diamonds. I think if he has an ally in Colombia and an ally in many other countries across the region, it makes it much easier to carry out some of those policies without resistance.
0: Well, Ione, thank you so much for spending some time to walk us through all of this.
1: Thank you for having me.
2: Thanks, Ione. Great to see you.
1: Thank you. You too.
2: I'm trying to work out if I sort of went to my friends and said, I have a nickname, henceforth I will be known as the Panther, I think they might struggle to take me seriously.
0: That was the BBC's South America correspondent, Ione Wells. And if you liked our show today, then you'll probably also love our podcast. 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
2: 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We'll be back again tomorrow. See you then. Cheerio.
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9: BBC News with Govinda Gill. Iran's supreme leader has said President Trump approved the deal to halt their war out of desperation. In his first comment since the accord was signed, Mujtaba Khamenei said Tehran would not submit if Washington made excessive demands in upcoming negotiations to make the peace permanent. Earlier, the US Vice President J.D. Vance defended the deal against widespread accusations it gives many concessions to Iran. He said Washington held all the cards in upcoming talks, adding that 12.5 million barrels of oil had already flowed through the Strait of Hormuz. Bernd de Boosman is in Washington.
10: These will be very, very complex, technical, scientific discussions, for example, about what to do with the highly enriched uranium that's in Iran. There's been very little detail about what addressing that would actually look like. It'll be a huge logistical undertaking. And of course, there'll have to be monitors from the IAEA, as President Trump and Vice President Vance have suggested. That's all a very complex issue to work out in a 60-day time frame.
9: Venezuelan officials say representatives of the interim president, Delcy Rodriguez, have met a member of the opposition for the first time in almost 3 years in a development hailed by the United States. Guy Pitt reports.
11: Jorge Rodriguez, the president's brother and parlementary leader, held talks with Dinira Figuera, who returned to Venezuela from Spain on Thursday. Officials said they discussed a concrete schedule for democracy. The U.S. State Department said this included strengthening the Electoral Commission, political participation, and open political discourse. A spokesman called it a first step in what he said would be a thoughtful process to secure a free and open Venezuelan society. Washington removed Ms. Rodriguez's boss, Nicolas Maduro, in January, putting its faith in her to lead a transition, while snubbing the opposition leader, Maria Corina Machado.
9: Turnout's been high in a keenly watched by-election in Britain, which could lead to the country changing Prime Minister. Counting is underway in Makerfield, with results expected in the coming hours. The popular Mayor of Manchester, Andy Burnham, is hoping to beat the Anti-Immigration Reform Party's candidate, Robert Kenyon. If he succeeds in taking the parliamentary seat, he will be able to launch a Labour Party leadership contest against the embattled Prime Minister, Keir Starmer. Harry Farley is in Makerfield.
12: If Andy Burnham wins, it will almost certainly trigger an attempt to overthrow the Prime Minister. If he loses to Reform UK, the crisis in the Labour Party will be such that most of its MPs seem unwilling even to contemplate it. Mr. Burnham's team are confident. One cabinet minister told me they had knocked on every single door in the constituency at least 8 times during the campaign. Sources in Reform believe it's too tight to call.
9: BBC News. Defence officials in Niger say 2 civilians and 11 soldiers were killed in a jihadist attack on the main international airport in the capital, Niamey. They said the attackers were repelled with more than 20 killed and insisted the airport remained open to air traffic. Jinim, a regional al-Qaeda affiliate, said it was behind the assault. Almost 100 rebel fighters have laid down their weapons in southern Colombia as part of a deal with the left-wing president, Gustavo Petro. They're members of the National Coordinating Committee of the Bolivarian Army, a dissident group from the former FARC guerrilla movement. The move comes 3 days ahead of a presidential runoff election in which security has been a major issue. Mr. Petro's preferred candidate, Ivan Cepeda, wants to continue the incumbent's attempts to disarm rebel groups through negotiations. His Donald Trump-backed rival, Abelardo de la Espriella, wants to expand military action. Barack and Michelle Obama have opened the Obama Presidential Center in their hometown of Chicago. The ceremony was attended by all living U.S. presidents except Donald Trump, as well as some foreign dignitaries. Mr. Obama used his speech to pay tribute to the city of Chicago.
3: For me, this center could not be any place else. It's an expression of thanks, an acknowledgement that so much of what I hold most dear, I owe to the people of this city and the people of these surrounding neighborhoods.
9: At the World Cup, co-hosts Canada have beaten Qatar 6-0 in Vancouver. Jonathan David scored a hat-trick for Canada as their rivals went down to 9 men. Earlier, Switzerland had their first victory with a 4-1 win over Bosnia in Los Angeles. Switzerland's Johan Manzambi scored twice in quick succession after being subbed on. BBC News.
5: Thanks very much. You're listening to The Newsroom from the BBC World Service with me, Nick Miles. Nations around the world are breathing a collective sigh of relief. That's after months of a near total shipping gridlock around the Strait of Hormuz that's caused oil, fertilizer and food prices to spike. Some tankers are now getting through. It was the first and most tangible result of the US-Iran Memorandum of Understanding that was signed on Wednesday. The US Vice President says millions of barrels of oil have already flowed through that strait. J.D. Vance says the Trump administration is firmly in control of negotiations in the days to come.
13: Whether the Iranians comply with the rest of the deal or not, their nuclear program has been completely destroyed. Their capacity for enrichment, the facilities at which they were using to develop enrichment and develop a potential nuclear weapon, those facilities are still destroyed. Their conventional military is still destroyed. Their capacity to threaten their neighbors is still largely gone. And now we see whether they are willing to comply with the next step of the president's peace plan.
5: So how does Iran's supreme leader Ayatollah Mojtaba Khamenei see it? In a statement which has been voiced by one of our producers, he said Washington only agreed to the deal out of desperation.
14: In the course of reaching this stage, the officials in charge, out of sincere concern and goodwill, made extensive efforts. And of course, it was the American president who, out of desperation, used all kinds of leverage to bring this about. I, as a matter of principle, held a different view. However, out of the commitment that the esteemed Iranian president, as the head of the Supreme National Security Council, gave to me regarding the safeguarding of the rights of the Iranian nation and the resistance front, and his explicit acceptance of that responsibility, I granted my permission.
5: I asked our international editor, Jeremy Bowen, who's got the upper hand going into the next stage of talks on Friday?
15: I think that if you go point by point through the Memorandum of Understanding, a pretty logical reading of it would suggest that Iran is probably ahead. And that is because the framework is, in a sense, a picture of the strategic defeat that the Americans have had. Many tactical victories, and that's why they have depleted Iran's capacity in so many ways. But Iran used a weapon it hasn't really used before, which is to block the Strait of Hormuz. And they discovered that having a chokehold on the world economy is actually an immensely powerful position to be in. And Trump needs to do something about that. And this requires concessions.
5: The supreme leader of Iran has said we will not give in to excessive demands in these talks that are going to follow. What is excessive in Tehran's mind?
15: A key for them is that they retain the right to enrich uranium. I think it's pretty clear that they will accept what's known as a downblending of their enriched uranium, including the uranium which is enriched to close to weapons grade. So it's essentially diluted. But the principle of being able to enrich, even if the next series of enrichment is put off by 5 years or even more, that for them is really important. And if they can get a really attractive economic package, lots of sanctions relief, total sanctions relief is being promised, actually, Iranian funds unfrozen, that sort of thing, then that makes it attractive. But you know what? There are loads of spoilers. That's the issue.
5: And talk us through one of those spoilers, which isn't specific to Iran and the United States. It refers to Lebanon, which is also part of this memorandum of understanding.
15: Yes. When the Americans and the Israelis attacked Iran on the 28th of February, Hezbollah, who are a long-term ally and proxy in some ways of Iran, sent 6 missiles into Israel. And I know that the Lebanese army and various people in Lebanon said, we know you're going to respond, try and be proportionate about it. In fact, there was a massive offensive getting on for 4,000 Lebanese, most of whom I think are civilians, have been killed. Incredible damage done in the south. I was down there in the last few days. So at Iran's insistence, the memorandum of understanding includes a phrase saying that if there's going to be a ceasefire in the Gulf, there has to be a full ceasefire in Lebanon. Israel will not accept that. They will not accept that because they want to have a free hand in Lebanon. They say it's very important for their security. And that is why there is friction right now between the Netanyahu government and the Trump White House.
5: So with so many moving parts, this initial 60 days of negotiations, which are due to start in Switzerland on Friday, I believe, might not even last the distance.
15: It might not, but I think that both the Americans and the Iranians have got some quite good reasons to try to keep this thing going. The Americans, because Trump wants out of the war. And for some time, people who have been opposed to the war have been saying that there is no military solution. There has to be diplomacy. And you can argue that maybe this is one way of doing it, that these kinds of concessions to Iran that are in the Memorandum of Understanding were discussed in the past. And ironically, terrible irony, a deadly irony, is that it gets them back to where they were the day before the war started, i.e. on the 27th of February. They were in Geneva, the Iranians and the Americans. They were talking about the nuclear issue, and the Strait of Hormuz was open. What's going to happen now? They're back in Switzerland. The Strait is going to reopen. So it's a very legitimate question to ask, what on earth was this terrible war all about? Thousands of people killed, mostly, I think, civilians. Massive economic damage. Huge amount of uncertainty generated and will continue to be generated. I think you can say that it was a huge blunder by the Americans, egged on by the Israelis, and we are working our way now through the consequences.
5: Jeremy Bowen. Now, it's not often that the BBC World Service reports on a British by-election in a place like Greater Manchester, but the Makerfield poll is one of the most consequential in recent history, as it could pave a path for the so-called King of the North to become the UK's next Prime Minister. The votes are currently being counted. Our political correspondent Rob Watson is eagerly waiting for the result.
16: Arguably, I think, Nick, this is the most important by-election that Britain has held in the last 10, 20, maybe even more years, because essentially, if Andy Burnham, who's currently the mayor of Greater Manchester, wins, is elected as a Labour MP, that will put him in position to do what he said he would do, which is to challenge Sir Keir Starmer for the leadership of the Labour Party and therefore for the prime ministership of this country. So the stakes are as high as that. We might find ourselves in an extraordinary position that the sort of 70,000 eligible voters of Makerfield are deciding the fate who governs 70 million people. It's that big a deal.
5: Now, Andy Burnham is not the only person who may challenge the current Prime Minister if and when he gets into Parliament. Why is Mr. Burnham so special in some people's minds, as a saviour, if you like?
16: Well, certainly that's the way he's been portraying himself, as the saviour, if you like, from the north of England, who comes down to London a bit like some sort of some warrior from history taking on the ruling elite in town. I mean, he will think that he is a saviour, that he can match that up, because if he wins in Makerfield, if he beats the populist party of reform, of Nigel Farage, the sort of anti-immigration party, he will be able to say, hey, I was the guy. I was the guy that was able to stop the march of Nigel Farage and reform. And the other thing that he'll be able to wave about and say is, look, I had nothing to do with this unpopular Labour government of these last 2 years under Keir Starmer. I've been running the city of Manchester. It's been doing very well.
5: And why is it so unpopular at the moment? Some of these are self-inflicted. Some of them really could not be helped.
16: Well, I think it's important to remember that although Keir Starmer and Labour won a massive majority 2 years ago, it was what was called a loveless landslide. I mean, that the mood in the country was angry. People were angry with the outgoing Conservative government. And they've remained angry because essentially that the change that they hope might come, you know, Britain's economy would start moving, its public services would start improving, that the sort of tensions over immigration and social cohesion that perhaps some of those might ease. I mean, whether voters were unreasonable about that, Nick, is another matter. But they feel that there hasn't really been change.
5: Rob Watson there. Next, we're going to go to the Football World Cup for an update. A lot of goals scored today as the group stages continue. Switzerland had their first victory of the tournament. 4-1 they won against Bosnia in Los Angeles. And in the Canada-Qatar match, it was 6-0 to Canada at the final whistle. Here's some fan reaction.
17: That was fantastic. Amazing. We enjoyed every minute of it. It was amazing. The goal differential helps us. We'll probably make it into the
18: next round, baby.
17: I think
18: next
17: we'll make round. Another group stage. That'll help.
5: Clearly all Canadian there. The BBC's Isaac Fannin was at that match in Vancouver, and he joins me now. Huge night for the Canadians, not so good for the Qataris. The atmosphere was great. A lot of drama along the way as well.
19: Yes, indeed. I mean, on the pitch, not too dramatic. An easy victory for Canada, their first win, but what a way to do it as well. 6-0 against Qatar. But the match was sort of overshadowed by a really serious injury to Canada's midfielder, Ismaël Koné. He went into a challenge with Qatar's Asim Omar Madibo shortly after the second half started. And it was confirmed to us in the press conference by the Canada manager, Jesse March, that Koné has broken his leg. The fans were stunned, singing his name. But when Koné did walk off the field, he was able to wave to the crowd. But yeah, sort of overshadowing this victory. But most of the fans that I've spoken to are absolutely delighted. They've waited 40 years for Canada to get a World Cup win, and they have finally done it.
5: So how's the group they're in now?
19: So Canada are top of the group, as you mentioned. Switzerland, of course, getting a win in their match too. So those two teams will be playing each other in the final match to decide who's going to finish top of the group. But yeah, really, really big result for Canada. Everywhere I've been, they've been talking about how Canada is a footballing country, and this victory is definitely going to catapult them in this competition that, of course, they are co-hosting. So a massive moment for Canadian football.
5: So we talked about two of the games. What about the other two games today?
19: So, yeah, really interesting day of football. The early game started with South Africa coming from behind to get a 1-1 draw, which really keeps them in the competition against Czech Republic. They, of course, lost their opening match to Mexico, the host. So that is a big result for them. The other game in that group, Mexico against South Korea, has just kicked off 2 minutes into that one, and it is 0-0, Nick.
5: Thanks very much, Isaac. Isaac Fanning there in Vancouver. You're listening to the BBC World Service. You're with the newsroom. Now, the Cuban Communist Party has announced a series of sweeping economic reforms. It's not really, of course, because Havana wanted to do it. Washington imposed a near total fuel blockade on the island 5 months ago, and the government in Havana hopes that its changes might just encourage the US to back off a little bit. The president of Cuba, Miguel Díaz-Canel, told his parliament why those reforms were so needed.
20: Reality imposes urgent and necessary changes upon us. And when the life of the people becomes so hard, the first duty of the Communist Party and the revolutionary government is not to better explain the crisis, but to change what needs to be changed in order to overcome it.
5: Well, that was the president. This was the reaction of some people in the Cuban capital, Havana.
21: This is indeed a delicate moment for the revolution. We are experiencing times unlike anything we have ever faced before. But I have faith in the country's leaders and in the people.
22: I think that this time they know what they have to do. There's no need to talk so much. They know what they need to do. Bring the prices down, because believe it or not, the people are sad.
5: Well, our correspondent in the region, Will Grant, told me more about these proposals.
0: They really are very, very important. I mean, this is some sweeping free market reforms as far as the Cuban Communist Party is concerned. They haven't been this far before, as far as I can see. They have made piecemeal changes here, there and everywhere over the years since Fidel Castro first fell ill in 2006, was replaced by his brother Raul Castro in 2008, and was sort of forced by circumstance and the state of the economy into some economic liberalization and the acceptance of tourism as the motor of the economy and so on. This would potentially go much, much further than that. It would give far greater free rein to the private sector.

0: sort of self-preservation here. But at the same time, the Cuban economy was in deep, deep trouble for many, many years before Donald Trump came to power for the second time. Cuban people have been dissatisfied with the direction of the revolution for years, have been calling for wholesale change, particularly in the economy, while the Trump administration's policy is undoubtedly forcing the hand of President Miguel Díaz-Canel. The truth of the matter is they're faced with very little choice. They've doubled down on the Cuban communist project a number of occasions when their backs have been against the wall economically in the past, and it simply hasn't served them well.
1: Just a point, Will, about how people are reacting to this news of possible big, sweeping economic changes. It'll be welcome news for many people because people are really struggling, aren't they?
0: I've been quite a large number of times to Cuba this year. The one thing you constantly hear now is people saying, whatever's coming, it's got to be better than this. They certainly know the status quo with rolling blackouts, with minute pensions, with hunger, with endemic poverty is just not working for the vast majority of Cubans anymore. And while they certainly blame the Trump administration, they also most clearly blame their government as well and do want to see that change now.
1: That was Will Grant. Almost all of the living US ex-presidents, with the absence of Donald Trump, who wasn't invited, joined a star-studded lineup for the opening of Barack Obama's presidential center in Chicago, which includes a public library and a museum with a replica of his Oval Office. The former president and his wife Michelle have deep connections to the city. The building, however, has had mixed reviews. The architecture critic Oliver Wainwright describes what it looks like.
2: It's been nicknamed the Obamalisk because it rises above the south side of Chicago like a kind of truncated obelisk. It's this very weird, enigmatic granite tower rising to 70 metres, very few windows, and has this kind of chiselled shape. It's been likened by some to a Klingon prison because it definitely has the kind of sci-fi quality. And to me, it has a slightly kind of funereal air. You know, it almost seems like the Obama mausoleum where you might go to see his kind of perfectly preserved body lying in state.
1: Caitlin Huey Burns is a reporter for CBS. She was at the opening ceremony.
3: This has been 10 years in the making, and it cost about $850 million to create this whole complex. Right now, where I'm standing, we're standing along a public garden that will be open for the public to walk around. And we're also standing on top of a portion of the center, which is a Chicago Public Library branch. Behind me is the museum, nearly four stories tall. And you'll see in there memorabilia from Obama's two terms, his Nobel Peace Prize. It's not actually a presidential library. All of his archives from his administration are actually not housed here. So that makes this a little bit different from others. But as far as today's event goes, we heard from the former First Lady, Michelle Obama, and her speech talking about her husband's legacy as president was so heartfelt that the former president himself appeared to be emotional. And the former president acknowledged why this setting was so important to put his presidential library here. This is the south side of Chicago, a place where he started in public service, where he met his now wife, Michelle Obama, and where Michelle Obama grew up. And we also heard from several musical guests, from Bono to Bruce Springsteen, John Legend, as well as Obama's favorite, Stevie Wonder. But what was notable about the speeches today, too, were that while they were looking at kind of the legacy of the Obama administration, it also was notable for the contrast, even subtly, that it was trying to draw with the current administration in terms of visions for the future. Michelle Obama herself had a line about what it means to be an American, and that seemed intentional.
1: That was Caitlin Huey Burns. It's been described as a subtle story of forbidden love and a gentle portrait of grief and longing. Cactus Pears, a queer film in the Marathi language, has captured the hearts of Indians as well as international critics and the South Asian diaspora. Tom Brook reports from New York.
4: Cactus Pears got attention because it depicts a gay relationship in India, not in an urban setting, but in a conservative rural farming community. It's the story of Anand from Mumbai visiting

0: visiting his ancestral home to observe the mourning ritual following the death of his father. While there, he develops a close bond with a local farmer, an old childhood friend. For director Rowan Kunawade, this partly autobiographical story is an attempt to depict a relationship often culturally stigmatized in Indian cinema.
1: I don't look at it as a queer romance. I want to show these characters as human beings. That was the whole point, to show men in more authentic way than how they are usually depicted in films.
0: For the film's London-based producer, Kaushik Ray, what was significant with this picture was that it shines a light on relationships within a traditional culture that are often overlooked.
2: In India, like in many countries, so many queer stories remain hidden within communities, within families. And there are an absolute multitude of stories that really we felt need to be told.
0: There's also an American dimension to this rural Indian story. It became the first Indian fiction feature film to win the World Cinema Grand Jury Prize when it was launched at the Sundance Film Festival. Then it won the influential endorsement of the mother of Zohra Mamdani, the mayor of New York, who happens to be acclaimed filmmaker Mira Nair, who is a big fan of Cactus Pear's director, Rowan Kunawade.
3: I just loved how Rohan approached it and made it was, and I come from cinema vaithe, I come from the cinema of truth in the street, and he has made a very quietly told, pretty rigorous fiction feature film, but in that completely a life as it is lived kind of space, you know.
0: But for the South Asian diaspora and others, what's most significant about this feature film is its rural Indian setting for a gay-themed film. Kaushik Ray again.
2: In queer cinema, generally, so much of what is made and shown centres around an urban life and very often centres around a white Western life. So the fact that we can set this authentically in India in a rural setting is hugely important.
0: And its supporters think Cactus Pears represents an evolution in how gay characters have been portrayed in Indian cinema. Mira Nair.
3: If you had gay characters at all, it was much more flamboyant, sometimes parodies, you know, sometimes it was never the most tender, just a normal human being like we are.
0: Cactus Pears is a small, unhurried Indian film that's achieved quite a lot, not just by way of its many accolades, but because for the South Asian LGBTQ community, it's seen as an authentic and respectful portrayal of an aspect of their lives rarely seen in cinema.
4: That was Tom Brook in New York. You've been listening to The Newsroom from the BBC World Service with me, Nick Miles. Here's a reminder of the main news this hour. The Iranian Supreme Leader has said Donald Trump signed their deal out of desperation. Earlier, the US Vice President, J.D. Vance, sought to defend the agreement against a lot of criticism from Republicans in particular that it gave too much away to Iran. US-backed interim authorities in Venezuela have held talks with the opposition for the first time in 3 years, and turnout has been very high in a keenly watched special election in Britain, which could lead to a new prime minister. That is it for this edition of the programme. Thanks for listening. Goodbye.
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6: Hammurabi handed down just under 300 of these laws.
7: Rules that would be copied and shared for the next millennium.
6: An eye for an eye, a tooth for a tooth. How to handle divorce, witchcraft, false accusations.
8: If a man accuses another man of murder but cannot prove it, that man will be killed.
6: My guests will be telling us how an infamous Mesopotamian river ordeal was used to make legal decisions.
9: It's better than medieval England, which was if you survived, you were guilty.
6: And why the Babylonian king is such an important figure in modern law today.
5: In Our Time, the Code of Hammurabi. Saturday at 11 GMT.
10: 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A group of cybersecurity researchers found changing one word in an AI prompt seemed to bypass ChatGPT's guardrails.
11: And the word we chose wasn't even malicious. If you look at it, it's just another rephrasing. The model on its own volition started generating very, very bad imagery.
10: Also on the show, what is a quantum diamond magnetometer? We'll explain it all on Tech Life with me, Chris Vallance, after the latest world news.
4: BBC News with Nick Miles. Iran's supreme leader has said President Trump approved the deal to halt their war out of desperation. Mujtaba Khamenei said Tehran would not submit if Washington made excessive demands in upcoming negotiations to make the peace permanent. Earlier, the US Vice President J.D. Vance insisted Washington held all the cards in the upcoming talks. Mr. Vance also bluntly criticized Israel, the latest comments by the Trump administration to suggest a growing rift with Washington's longtime ally. Addressing Israeli critics of the Iran deal, he warned Donald Trump was the only head of state sympathetic to their country. Venezuelan officials say representatives of the interim president, Delcy Rodriguez, have met a member of the opposition for the first time in almost 3 years. The US said it welcomed the meeting. Almost 100 rebel fighters have laid down their weapons in southern Colombia as part of a deal with left-wing President Gustavo Petro. The move comes 3 days ahead of a presidential runoff election. Counting is underway in one of Britain's most consequential by-elections since the Second World War. If Andy Burnham from the Governum Labour Party wins the special election in Makerfield, he's expected to call a leadership contest against the embattled Prime Minister Keir Starmer. Defence officials in Niger say 2 civilians and 11 soldiers were killed in a jihadist attack on the main international airport in the capital, Niamey. They said the attackers were repelled. The former US President Barack Obama has said the country was founded on the principle that there will be no kings during the opening of his presidential center in Chicago. He used his speech to praise democracy, calling on citizens to resist division. And at the World Cup, co-host Canada have thrashed Qatar 6-0 with Jonathan David scoring a hat-trick in Vancouver. And that is the latest BBC News.
10: Welcome to Tech Life, the programme about technology and how it affects all of us, wherever we are in the world. I'm Chris Vallance. A problematic prompt, transforming transit and a cosmic compass are all to come in today's edition. When a team of security researchers found a viral AI prompt being shared for amusement, their spider senses tingled at how it worked. Now they say, with small changes, it can be used to generate graphic images.
11: There was nothing bad in the instruction itself. If you read this and said, I should run this, you wouldn't think twice about it. And the model, without any direction, started generating all this type of really bad content.
10: And a piece of listener feedback, sort of, leads us to get some top advice about the future of travel, from electric planes to green biofuels to potholes.
12: Taking the plants that grow on the side of the verges on most roads, and then converting that into a tar-like substance, and then using that to actually repair the potholes.
10: And what on earth is a quantum diamond magnetometer?
13: We insert nitrogen during the growth, and this will form a certain type of impurity in the diamond, which has exceptional quantum properties, even at room temperature.
10: If you're feeling lost, we'll be your guide.

0: We begin with an investigation into the world's most popular chatbot, ChatGPT, which researchers say can be made to produce distressing and some shocking images with a simple text instruction called a prompt in AI jargon. Now, a word of warning before we go any further. Some of what we're about to discuss may not be suitable for younger listeners, and we'll also be making references to sexual violence. Our story begins with MindGuard, a company founded by Dr. Peter Garrigan, who's also a professor of computing at the University of Lancaster in the UK. MindGuard does red teaming for AI businesses, trying to persuade their models to do bad things so that the AI firms can fix the problem.
1: So AI red teaming is the process of acting like an attacker to try break the AI model or agent. And that helps defenders build better defenses because they've been battle tested. We want to make sure that people can use AI safely and securely for society, but also want to make sure that these companies are actually able to deliver the services themselves and we can responsibly and ethically disclose these problems so they can go fix them.
0: In May, one of MindGuard's researchers found a prompt that had gone viral online, being shared thousands of times because of the amusing output it made ChatGPT produce. Peter says it looked innocent enough.
1: Very generic prompt. It's like, you know, 20, 25 words, nothing bad in it.
0: But the way it worked, in particular how it got ChatGPT to generate images, concerned them. They investigated, and sure enough, a small change could get it to generate graphic images.
1: We took this prompt and changed the single word. And by changing that single word, and the word we chose wasn't even malicious, if you look at it, it's just another rephrasing, the model on its own volition started generating very, very bad imagery. Sometimes sexual, sometimes gruesomely violent, and sometimes both together.
0: MindGuard's AI safety and security researcher, Jim Nightingale, did much of the work on the prompt. We asked him to read out some of a report he wrote describing the issue.
2: I am not easily rattled. I like to think that as a red team researcher, I have a certain stoicism. I investigate where there are gaps in AI safety, and that sometimes means seeing or reading disturbing content. But I am bulwarked and buoyed by knowing that the work I do, that we do at MindGuard, makes AI safer for everybody else. But today what I found left me shaken and in tears. This is rare.
0: The nature of the images Jim was able to persuade ChatGPT's latest public model, GPT 5.4, to produce is the reason we're not sharing details about the prompt. It's important to note the company didn't tell the AI what to produce. All the contents of the images were created by the model.
1: The thing that worried us most concerning isn't that we got it to do it. Everyone in the space knows you can do this with enough time and effort. But this one was a single instruction. There was nothing bad in the instruction itself. If you read this and said, I should run this, you wouldn't think twice about it. And the model, without any direction, started generating all this type of really bad content.
0: Well, we've seen some of the images. There are some that show sexual posing, sometimes with nudity. Some are more sinister. One showed a man with a graphic head injury. Another showed a young woman, her face covered in blood. Features of the image could suggest sexual violence. ChatGPT titled it Grim Crime Scene Aftermath. A further image shows a frightened-looking young woman tied up in an empty room. ChatGPT titled that Abandoned in Fear and Restraint. A reminder, the prompt had not specified crime or violence. When MindGuard went to OpenAI about this, they got only an automated response, though they did suspect a limited effort, easily circumvented, had been made to block the prompt. It was only when the BBC approached OpenAI that they gave this statement.
3: We take these reports seriously. After investigating this trend, we've introduced additional safeguards against this type of prompt. Our safety systems are designed to block potentially harmful images that are uploaded to ChatGPT, and we analyse whether the AI-generated image violates our policies before we show the image to the user. We also combine automated systems and human review to identify and block harmful material.
0: But MindGuard say, despite the fix, with modifications, the prompt can still generate upsetting images. And they say it would potentially be possible, using a different technique, to persuade the model to break its guardrails again and add real people's faces to this output. Now, it's worth remembering how these AI models work. They are trained on huge databases of images which already exist online. The language in the prompt didn't include any reference to violence or crime, so to produce these results makes MindGuard concerned about what kind of images the model may have been trained on. This is something which worried MindGuard's Jim Nightingale.
2: I'm struck that while what I saw was generated, an artificial image, it has ties to real images and the real world.
0: But these AI models are often called black boxes, so we can't be exactly sure what has gone into their training. MindGuard's work reflects a wider issue, that with time and effort, many experts say it's nearly always possible to persuade AI models to break their safeguards, so-called jailbreaking. Last year, researchers at the UK's AI Security Institute found universal jailbreaks that overrode safeguards across a range of harmful requests in every system they tested. So why is it so hard to get models to follow their own rules? Well, for an independent view, I spoke to Dr. Raman Chowdhury, Chief Executive of Humane Intelligence, who works on the red teaming of generative AI models. And to be clear, she hasn't seen the output of MindGuard's work and isn't associated with it.
4: Very simply, the output of these models is probabilistic, not deterministic. And what that means is we cannot accurately say the model will consistently come up with the same output every time. That actually makes it very, very hard to consistently test and, you know, provide likelihoods of when failure will happen. What that means is it's more akin to, you know, talking to an inconsistent person, where sometimes you'll ask them what 2 + 2 is, and sometimes it's, you know, most of the time it's 4, but sometimes it's 3.9, and on occasion it'll be 99. And that's pretty much how these generative AI models work.
0: Is there a sort of a deeper issue here that the models don't really understand what they're making or what they're being asked to do?
4: Absolutely. Models do not understand intent. They do not understand context. They do not understand propriety or right or wrong. What the best we can do as humans is give instructions to models on how to perform. These are reasoning style tasks, and the models interpret these reasoning style tasks. Now imagine, you know, you as a full grown adult was thrown into a culture and a society and a people for whom you had no idea of their norms or expectations. You had no idea what good or bad meant or right or wrong. That is essentially the context in which these models operate.
0: Does this speak to the sort of the data that is the foundation of the model?
4: It absolutely does speak to the data that's the foundation of the model. But again, the trade-off is, you know, do we not include any violent scenes ever or violent images ever? That would, for some people who may be crafting these images for purely innocent purposes, for example, to storyboard a play where there is a criminal and a crime scene, for them, it would render these models, frankly, useless. Also, there is one extreme in which we might be concerned about censorship. So there are gray areas in which some of these kinds of content may be seen as stifling or overreach of moderation.
0: Do the companies put enough effort and deploy enough technology to stop problematic output? I mean, are they taking this seriously enough in general?
4: I have sort of two answers to that question. There are a lot of people at these companies working incredibly hard to ensure that they are safe. I wonder if the investment in safety and security matches the investment that's being put into foundational research and growth of these models. That being said, again, they have an incredibly difficult task. And really what will never happen is that these companies have decided, or society has decided that their task is done. Their task will never be done.
0: That's Dr. Raman Chowdhury. And if you've any views on that story, we'd love to hear from you. This is Tech Life on the BBC World Service with me, Chris Vallance, and with you, our listeners. Remember, you can always get in touch. We're on +44 330 1230 320. That's the number for WhatsApp messages and voice notes. We love hearing from you. Or you can email us on techlife@bbc.co.uk. And that's how the people behind our next item contacted us. Regular listeners will remember a few weeks ago, we heard about AI cameras designed to spot potholes. It was our episode called The AI Pothole Hunter, which you can still find on our podcast feed.
5: We use cameras mounted in city vehicles or road authority vehicles, mounted much like a dash cam, so looking forward, and we run computer vision algorithms, so AI algorithms, on the video streams captured by those cameras. And we're able to extract all of that information, so the road surface condition, the traffic signs, the streetlights. We can create an inventory. We can understand the quality, the health of that inventory, and then help those responsible for the roads to direct resources to the best possible place at the best possible time.
0: That addition clearly echoed around the corridors of power, at least here in the UK, because shortly afterwards, an official from the Ministry of Transport got in touch and asked if we'd like to speak to their chief scientific advisor, Professor Patricia Thornley. Her job is providing independent scientific advice to ministers and policymakers. Well, we're always open to suggestions from listeners, so a few days ago, I called her up for a chat about potholes.
6: Basically, when you have a crack in the road and you end up getting a little bit of water and getting into it, ice is actually has a bigger volume than water has. So when it freezes, the ice pushes the bits on either side of it apart. So that's pushing the road surface apart. That creates a little gap, and over time that becomes a hole.
7: How can science help fix this pothole problem?
6: Yes, yeah, so I think there's a few ways there. Let's think over the life cycle of this. And the first thing is spotting the pothole, spotting it early enough before it becomes a problem. And there is the opportunity to have monitoring, remote monitoring and AI type solutions that will allow us to spot them earlier. You could, in the future, end up with robotics, where you end up with, you know, remote repairing of those potholes. We are not quite at that point yet. But things that we can do today are look at the materials. I mean, you know, a road surface will last so long. If we can get some of those materials through the clever work our material scientists are doing to make the road surface last longer before we get that pothole again, then that will improve things because it means less time out to actually need to repair it. And it means we're using less material on it and we're spending less money on it. So the material science is really important here.
7: And what kind of materials could these future roads be made out of?
6: Oh, all sorts. So one of the things that we've been looking at particularly recently is trying to substitute those fossil-based materials with bio-derived stuff, taking the plants that grow on the side of the verges on most roads. And, you know, you want to cut those dubbing to improve visibility and pedestrian access, etc., taking that material that's cut down and then converting that into a tar-like substance, which is therefore taking the waste, it's renewable, it's low carbon, and then using that to actually repair the potholes.
7: Is there more pressure on the roads in terms of the kind of wear and tear that might help create potholes?
6: Yeah, I think that's correct. And also, everybody wants an SUV, so our car sizes have increased over decades. But also, as we move to electrification and electric vehicles, those cars tend to be heavier.
7: So because of the battery weight, is that?
6: Absolutely. So you are putting more pressure on the roads. And there's a lot of work been going on. We have massively increased the energy density of the batteries. So I think most people who've looked at electric vehicles know that they can now get much more miles per unit of car, and that means per unit of battery, than they were able to even 2 years ago, 5 years ago. But that also is being done with a reduced weight.
7: You talked about the electrification of road vehicles. I mean, do you think we'll ever see electrification of aviation? I mean, there's a huge challenge because aviation fuel packs an awful lot of energy into a very small, light space relative to today's batteries. But do you think that will change? We'll see electrified aviation?
6: I think that the rate of pace of change with batteries and electric shouldn't be underestimated. So I think that it is possible, but I think that it is a long way off. My best guess would be 2050 and beyond. you know, if we don't work towards it, then it'll never happen, will it? So we've got to keep going. We've got to keep looking at how to get that energy density that we need. In the meantime, we have a, you know, options around, like I said, the sustainable aviation fuel, which will reduce carbon around that as well.
7: You've got an expertise in biofuels. What are you excited about within biofuels?
6: So biofuels are about taking stuff that grows. It can be grass, it can be trees, it can be purpose-grown plants, it can be waste materials. And it's about turning that into something that is of the same specification as the petrol in your car or the kerosene that's used in an airplane. And that means making it more efficient, which brings down the cost of the biofuel. The concern around that is sustainability, because biofuels usually require land, unless they're a waste-based system. They require land in order to grow them. And I think one of the things that I'm excited about is the opportunities that we have around data and technology to be able to be really careful about monitoring biofuels. So I think it's really important that we make better use now of the satellite data that we have, of the imaging data and other sort of artificial intelligence type technologies to be able to help us be confident that the biofuels that we're buying are sustainable and haven't caused negative land use impacts. And this is particularly important where we're importing them from countries where there can be tension around land use. And I'm, you know, I've worked in that sector for a long time. I know that there are lots of sustainable biofuels out there. And I think technology can give us the chance to prove that those really are sustainable. And that would be huge.
7: Well, thanks very much. Thank you for that. And thank you for talking to us. It was a real pleasure.
6: Thanks, Chris. Lovely to talk to you.
0: Now, which way is north? No, I've not lost my sense of direction, because for millennia, humans have been answering that question with compasses. But magnetic north is on the move. In the 1800s, it was somewhere close to Canada. Now it's closer to Russia. And that's a problem for the global positioning systems on submarines, planes, and even our phones. No wonder I'm always getting lost. To help us all deal with this shift, scientists have sent a device into space called a diamond quantum magnetometer. David Roy-Gay is the founder of Canadian company SB Quantum, which makes the device.
8: Your compass, analog compass, will actually tell you where the north is. And it's always going to point to the magnetic north, so not the geographic north. That's why we need the updated map. But maybe not everybody knows, but we're carrying compasses into all our pockets. In every cell phone, there's an electronic compass. And this one differs from the analog compass because it needs a map, a reference map, to know where it's pointing at. So actually, all these electronic compasses will use this worldwide magnetic map that we're at the beginning of the process of releasing new versions in the future with our technology.
7: So how are you going to measure the Earth's magnetic field? And I appreciate this is complicated. So perhaps give us the very, very basic, give us the primary school version of it, please.
8: Yeah, so we're going to send a satellite in orbit. And we're going to have our compass technology on it. And it will circle around Earth and collect the data everywhere on the planet, curate it, and release the next version of the World Magnetic Map, which is due for 2030.
7: So your compass is very different. It's, you're using something called a diamond quantum magnetometer. Is it actually a diamond to begin with?
8: It is. So we're using atomic impurities into a beautiful purple slab of diamond, which is grown in lab. So we insert nitrogen during the growth, and this will form a certain type of impurity in the diamond, which has exceptional quantum properties, even at room temperature. And we can use these quantum properties to measure the arithmetic field with a great level of accuracy.
7: And it was launched into space quite recently.
9: 4, 3, 2, 1. Ignition and liftoff, Falcon 9. Go SpaceX, go Transporter 16.
7: Does this potentially give us an alternative or a substitute for GPS, the global positioning system that, you know, is in your cars, in your phone, that a lot of people rely on for navigation, but people worry about, you know, becoming unavailable or being misused, abused, spoofed, whatever?
8: Absolutely. So the strategy is going to be a bit different. Instead of measuring the core magnetic field, we're going to measure the crustal magnetic field.
7: So the compass measures essentially the magnetic field created by the metal core, the iron core of the Earth. What you want to do is measure the rocks that make that sort of that we all stand on, essentially the crust of the Earth. You want to measure the magnetic field of those rocks because they change depending on where you are.
8: Yes. So the rocks have a much more local structure, much more details. So in the same way that if you approach your compass from your car, your compass is going to be altered. So every rock will play a similar pattern. So if we have access to this global crustal rock type of map, then we can achieve much more precise navigation than telling you the north is here. We can actually fuse that with other instruments so that we get the positioning to a few tens of meters. So it's not going to be as accurate as GPS, but when you have nothing else, it might be game changer.
7: I remember reading somewhere that pigeons navigate using something like this. Am I right? Am I suffering from a delusion?
8: The animal kingdom has exploited magnetic fields for navigation to some extent. So there's nice articles about sharks, turtles, and birds navigating using magnetic fields. So in some ways, we're kind of catching up.
7: What are the applications for this alternative GPS, if you like? Where do you see it being used most?
8: Yeah, so in Eastern Europe, GPS is jammed quite often or spoofed, which can lead to planes drifting in another country or just losing GPS instruments. In some cases in the Arctic, there's a particular environment in terms of the GPS availability is not quite as good. And also, since you're close to the North Magnetic Pole, where all the auroras mostly happen, so the northern lights, this will alter the quality of the GPS signal. So instead of having a 1 meter positioning accuracy, maybe you'll have 10 meters, maybe sometimes you'll lose the signal. So having these backup systems can be pretty useful for intelligence reconnaissance missions in the north, and especially for autonomous platforms, which need accurate positioning or else you're going to lose them.
7: Well, today's Tech Life journey to Magnetic North is nearly at its end. Thank you, as always, for listening. 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Today's Tech Life was produced by Imran Rahman Jones and presented by me, Chris Vallance.
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6: BBC News with Govinda Gill. Iran's supreme leader has said President Trump approved the deal to halt their war out of desperation. In his first comments since the accord was signed on Thursday, Mujtaba Khamenei said Tehran would not submit if Washington made excessive demands in upcoming negotiations to make the peace permanent. Earlier, the US Vice President J.D. Vance defended the deal against widespread accusations it gives many concessions to Iran. Jeremy Bowen has more.
7: At Iran's insistence, the memorandum of understanding includes a phrase saying that if there's going to be a ceasefire in the Gulf, there has to be a full ceasefire in Lebanon. Israel will not accept that. They will not accept that because they want to have a free hand in Lebanon. They say it's very important for their security. And that is why there is friction right now between the Netanyahu government and the Trump White House. But I think that both the Americans and the Iranians have got some quite good reasons to try to keep this thing going.
6: In his comments at the White House, Mr. Vance also bluntly criticized Israel, the latest comments by the Trump administration to suggest a growing rift with Washington's longtime ally. Addressing Israeli critics of the Iran deal, he said Donald Trump was the only head of state sympathetic to their country. He said two-thirds of weapons protecting Israel were American-made and paid for by U.S. tax dollars. Charlotte Gallagher is in Jerusalem.
8: Benjamin Netanyahu's political opponents, especially in the lead up to the general election, are really going to jump on these criticisms by J.D. Vance, saying, look, Benjamin Netanyahu, you couldn't finish what you started with this war. Now we're being told off publicly by our supposed greatest ally. And I think as well, we'll get reaction as well from some of the vocal members of his cabinet, people like the far right politician Ben Gavir.
6: Venezuelan officials say representatives of the interim president, Delcy Rodriguez, have met a member of the opposition for the first time in almost 3 years in a development hailed by the United States. Guy Pitt reports.
9: Jorge Rodriguez, the president's brother and parlementary leader, held talks with Dinira Figuera, who returned to Venezuela from Spain on Thursday. Officials said they discussed a concrete schedule for democracy. The U.S. State Department said this included strengthening the Electoral Commission, political participation, and open political discourse. A spokesman called it a first step in what he said would be a thoughtful process to secure a free and open Venezuelan society. Washington removed Ms. Rodriguez's boss, Nicolas Maduro, in January, putting its faith in her to lead a transition, while snubbing the opposition leader, Maria Corina Machado.
6: Defence officials in Niger say two civilians and 11 soldiers were killed in a jihadist attack on the main international airport in the capital, Niamey. They said the attackers were repelled with more than 20 killed. World news from the BBC. Turnout has been high in a keenly watched by-election in Britain, which could lead to the country changing prime minister. The popular mayor of Manchester, Andy Burnham, is hoping to beat the anti-immigration Reform Party candidate Robert Kenyon in Makerfield. If he succeeds, he will be able to launch a Labour Party leadership contest against the embattled prime minister Keir Starmer. Chris Mason is in Makerfield.
10: 77,500 people in the Makerfield constituency are going to have a outsized role, frankly, in determining who our next Prime Minister is. Senior Labour figures are pretty confident. What they acknowledge is what they don't know is how successful Reform have been at getting out voters that perhaps none of the parties have data for, because it might be people who recently have not voted that Reform are managing to tempt.
6: The leader of Mexico's ruling Morena party, Ariadna Montiel, has called on the party's ethics committee to start disciplinary proceedings against a mayor who allegedly faked her own kidnapping to embezzle $2 million. Nancy Napoles, the municipal president of Tenancingo, south of Mexico City, was apparently forced out of her car at gunpoint by three men. Subsequent investigations, though, found apparent inconsistencies in her story. Ms. Napoles says she's innocent. The former US President Barack Obama has said the country was founded on the principle that there will be no kings during the opening of his presidential center in Chicago. He called on citizens to resist division and embrace shared responsibilities. The ceremony was attended by all living US presidents except Donald Trump. At the World Cup, co-host Canada have beaten Qatar 6-0 in Vancouver. Jonathan David scored a hat-trick for Canada as their rivals went down to nine men. Earlier, Switzerland beat Bosnia 4-1 in Los Angeles. BBC News.
11: Hello and welcome to Outlook from the BBC World Service, bringing you life's twists and turns from around the globe. It's great to be with you. I'm Mubeen Azhar. I'm the saint of the sinners. Irish musician Janet Devlin came into the studio to speak with me with an abundance of enthusiasm and energy. Dressed like a country music star in a brown fringe suede jacket, jeans and cowboy boots, the vision makes sense when you know what direction her music is going in. First, there's the small matter of navigating the height of our adjustable seats.
12: You're lots of stuff.
11: Where did you go?
13: Do you know what it is? It's because I'm wearing heels. And do you know whenever your legs don't fit under the table?
11: Okay. Hold on, I don't want to sit on a throne. There we go.
13: Everyone's come okay. down to my level.
11: Yeah.
13: Welcome.
12: This is funny.
11: Right. Janet was catapulted into the music industry. A very adult world when she was still a child, via a reality TV singing competition, drawing huge audiences on Saturday night and fueling the tabloid press. The X Factor was an appointment to view for the masses. The burn of the spotlight would be difficult to deal with for a 16-year-old. What followed was not the sugar-coated trajectory that hopefuls dream of, but instead a cautionary tale of the corroding forces of fame and addiction. Alcohol came into the picture whilst Janet was trying to pursue a professional singing career after she featured on the show, and life became nearly impossible to manage. Over the course of today's episode, we'll hear about Janet's struggle with addiction and mental health. Before all that, growing up, Janet lived life like a character in a postcard. She was raised in a beautiful part of the world, rural Northern Ireland, not far from the border with the Republic, with her parents and three older brothers.
13: We just lived in a field in the middle of nowhere. Do you know what I mean? There's a village nearby called Gorchin. That's a mile and a half away. Very small population, but the nearest town is about 10, 15 miles away, and that's Oma. But where we were is literally in the sticks, in the middle of nowhere. My daddy built the house and lived beside a forest. So outdoor kids. Never really wore shoes or a jacket.
11: It sounds like a storybook. Was it a happy time?
13: It was. It really, really was. I was so blessed in my childhood to have just, my brothers were my mates. Obviously, we still fought like siblings, but we had a great time.
11: Pretty much from the get-go, Janet loved singing. This is her at 14. By that point, she'd already been performing for years.
13: My mummy remembers me singing along to this different version of Pinocchio, right? It's not Disney. I watched a bit of it a couple of years ago and was like, wow, why were children watching this? This is trippy. It was like Salvador Dali did Pinocchio, basically. But there was a little scene of this little girl puppet and she had a little solo song. So before I could speak, I was singing along to this little clip of her singing. But actual music, I picked up the tin whistle around 3 years old. My brothers weren't very good at it, so my mum used to hide them. But they were at a wedding, mum and dad, and my granddad was babysitting. And I swear he was probably half deaf anyway. So he was down in the living room. I was in the other room. And at three, I taught myself Twinkle, Twinkle, Little Star. So my granddad let me stay up late until my parents came back from the wedding. He's like, go on, play them what you taught yourself there. Go on ahead. So I played them Twinkle, Twinkle. And then, yeah, fast forward by 4 or 5, I was in the local Keeley band.
11: Tell me then about writing songs as a really young person.
13: Yeah. Oh, gosh. I didn't know a life where I wasn't writing things down. My granny would have picked me up from school when I was about like 5 years old. And she'd come meet me at the gate and I'd be singing something. And she'd be like, oh, what's that song, darling? And I'm like, oh, it's one I made up in my head today. And then the minute I could write words on paper, I was writing lyrics, all these kinds of things.
11: Can you share some of the lyrics? I don't know if you'd remember them off the top of your head.
13: Well, funny enough, the one that I remembered was a little ditty called Hide and Seek. When I was writing my first ever album, I took the snippets of that that I could remember. And I was writing with the amazing Newton Faulkner. And we incorporated that into a song called Hide and Seek.
12: I'm so tired
13: playing hide and seek with love. I won't close my eyes and count again. 2:10.
11: I don't think of a 7-year-old when I think of that. What do you think was going through your mind when you wrote that?
13: You know, you don't know what love is at that age, obviously, but you know that it's written about. I think probably at that age I was more focused on the hide and seek part of it.
11: As well as the music and songwriting, you were also quite sporty, weren't you?
13: I was really sporty and I didn't think twice of it because where we grew up, everybody played a sport. You just did it. Even primary school, first thing in the morning, you'd be outside playing football or something. Like you were never indoors unless it was wet. So I just always did it. And then it really fast forwarded when I got to secondary school. I was on every team, but I didn't really like football. I would only do it if I had to. I didn't want to play the GAA, which is Irish football. I didn't do that. And then hockey, because I didn't want girls running at me with sticks. So every other team I was on.
11: So running, swimming, everything else?
13: Mainly like athletics, cross country. I started a show jumping team at my school. I'm a firm believer in just like turning up. I don't mind failing. I don't mind being bad at something. I just think most of the time, turn up.
11: I can really sense that attitude of just having a goal.
13: Yeah.
11: Of course, more than having a goal, there's certain things that you are brilliant at. One of those things is horse riding.
13: Yeah. So I don't know about brilliant now.
11: tell me how you got into that. Because this could have been a career path, couldn't it?
13: Yeah, I was on that trajectory. And worst case, I was going to do stunt riding at university, like as a side gig, because it pays really well. Mm-hmm. And they were starting to film like the Game of Thrones stuff and they needed local riders. But no, I started horse riding when I was 10. I was always into animals, always. And there was one summer I took out every single book the library had on horses. And like I was just all in. After my first lesson, I was jumping. And then by the first year I was competing and I competitively show jumped for about 5 years. But it was coming to this point in my life where I had to like make a decision between horse riding, music and school because I surprisingly got good grades. So I was always really focused on that.
11: Mm-hmm.
13: And I was doing musical theatre exams with the London College of Music and I was doing Saturday school and competing and training. I had one night a week to do my homework and I was entering singing competitions to earn money for my drum kit. It's chaos. Like my life is so chill in comparison to like 15, 16 year old me. But the man who was my mentor into horse riding, he's amazing. He came to one of my singing competitions and nobody told me, but my dad had asked him to go because he was my biggest backer as a show jumper. And anyway, my dad said, she's at this point, she needs to make a choice between the horses and the singing. So he's like, yeah, absolutely, I'll go and I'll watch. And at the end of it, he goes over to my dad and he says, I cannot believe I'm saying this, but I think she should pursue this music thing.
11: And just to be clear, that's not because you weren't great at the horse riding. It's because you were even greater at the singing.
13: Apparently, I don't know. Like, you know, it's there's only so many hours in the day.
11: You know, on the surface, when I hear about that schedule for any young person, that sounds like someone that's super focused, super high achieving. And I think you certainly were those things. But I want to just peel back and understand, what was going on in terms of your own self-image, your own idea of yourself, and what was going on mentally for you in that period?
13: I think people see it and they see high achieving, but, you know, the Saturday school or like the private tuition and things like this, that was all because I had undiagnosed ADHD. So I would maybe not be focusing in class. And I just, for me, there's nothing I can't understand if someone is one-to-one explaining it to my face. In a classroom, I can kind of dip in and out. And unfortunately, I'm really good at hiding when I don't know something. Like, I'm really good with context

0: clues and just pretending. But I think what's the core of it, I guess, was when I reached about, I don't know, you know, pre-teenage, like it's hard for anybody being a preteen. I think it just hit me really hard. It was like my first bout of depression. And I couldn't tell you where it came from because obviously, like you said, I had a storybook childhood. Like there was nothing my parents ever did. But I had a really bad relationship with myself. And I can trace it even further back to like being like 4 or 5 years old and something happening. And essentially I went into my room and was like punching myself in the stomach and cursing God for even making me. And it's very complicated and very heavy. I always described it as like feeling like I was born a burden. But no one had ever made me feel like that. But that's just something I kind of carried around with me. And it's really only been in the last couple of years, I'd say, maybe 4 years, where I've really shed that and let go of that. It took a lot of time. It took a lot of therapy and things. Mm-hmm.
1: Good for you. Yeah. At that point when you were a young person dealing with this, you said it was undiagnosed.
0: Yeah.
1: So did you have any kind of help or were you just really dealing with it yourself?
0: Well, I think it was the ADHD was one thing, but it's like I have these two things are in remission now, which is great. But bipolar type 2 and borderline personality disorder, it's a very painful emotional condition. And I just feel my heart still breaks for so many people that are still suffering with it because it's awful. But yeah, as a teen and as a preteen and stuff, like I did get help. Like my mum has always been a massive advocate. She's like, anybody who becomes a teenager should do at least a year of therapy. Everybody should have a therapist, like, but especially teenagers. She's always had that mentality. So I did do a bit of therapy and things in school and all the rest of it. So it's always been a bit of a normal.
1: What kind of kid were you at school? Were you one of the popular ones?
0: No, the opposite. So I got picked on a lot from literally my first year of secondary school, so from 10 years old. But I didn't mind because, like, I knew I would be fine, right, like with people picking on me. But there was definitely other kids that were sometimes getting picked on that I knew weren't okay and that it just would be unsafe for them to, like, fully get picked on, I guess. So anyway, I was just chill with being the scapegoat.
1: It sounds so strange to say you were okay with being picked on.
0: I know it does, but like I've always had like a weirdly like not even a strong sense of self. I just knew who I wasn't. And I realized at a pretty young age that like if I was trying to live my life for the acceptance of others, I was going to have a really sad life. Not everyone's going to like you, and that's okay. So I understood that and I was okay with it. And I was a weird kid. Like I was weird. I had hair down past my waist and like people see my hair now and it's curly, but like imagine your mother brushing out your curls and it just being a floof ball. That was me.
1: And a floof ball down to the waist.
0: Yeah. And she sometimes straightened it and then I would look like Cousin It. And it was like, there was no winning for losing, you know. But anyway, I was a horse girl and I was a nerd.
1: In amongst all of that, and all of this aspiration as well, a lot of that being musical, there was a show at the time on TV. For anyone that doesn't remember the kind of firestorm that was Saturday night primetime television and this program called The X Factor, how would you describe the phenomenon?
0: I mean, there was an era where you'd watch primetime TV. That was a thing. You would have shows clocking in numbers of like, oh, 15 million, 18 million, 21 million. Like that was people live tuning in to TV shows. And X Factor it just ended up getting commissioned in every country, right? Because it was like a phenomenon.
1: It was a huge franchise, global franchise.
0: Yeah. So it became such a thing where, you know, you'd have these auditions of regular people with regular lives, regular jobs, and all with the potential of a record deal. And that's what people loved about it was like you'd have a regular person just with a dream and a hope and a wish going out onto like a stage with 21 million people watching at home and hoping that they can win their dream of a record deal. And I think there's something really wholesome about it.
1: In 2011, at just 16 years old, Janet became one of those regular people trying to make their dream come true on primetime TV.
2: So nervous today. I can't even put indoors how nervous I am. Side stage, I don't think I'm going to be able to.

0: a.m. I'm on the afternoon slot. It's like, no, you're not. You're on the morning slot. So I quite literally had about 15 minutes to get ready, wash my hair and put my makeup on and run down to this arena to go and do this audition.
1: Not ideal.
0: Not ideal. No, not for something now that's encapsulated in time. You know, like people still watch that audition and I'm just like, oh God, it would have been nice to fix the eyeliner, wouldn't it? But here we are.
1: To date, Janet's audition video on YouTube has 45 million views. You can see that she's scared, standing as though she's trying to make herself as small as possible. Perhaps that's one of the reasons the huge live audience and celebrity judges clearly want her to do well. Here's Gary Barlow from the boy band Take That.
2: Is this a big dream for you, being on The X Factor?
3: It feels like a dream. It feels like I haven't even woken up yet, even just being right here and there's so many people. It's like, whoa.
1: Janet sings Your Song by Elton John. You can see people putting their hands over their mouths in shock at what they're hearing as the judges turn to each other in disbelief.
4: How wonderful life is now you're in the world.
1: The arena crowd ate it up. Janet got a standing ovation and a resounding yes. She was into the next round of the competition.
0: My only reason for going on the show was to find out whether or not I could sing, because I felt like everybody was lying to me. I had no guesses that I would get as far as I did. So I was just going there to figure out whether or not it was worthwhile.
1: How did it feel? And then tell me about that journey home. How did that feel processing what had just happened?
0: Gosh, I don't really, like, I just remember just being overwhelmed, but in a nice way, just like a deer in the headlights kind of vibes. Obviously, so over the moon that I got through. I was a very practical kid, though, and I was like, do you know what? Like, because on that day, you see, like, hundreds of people doing the TV audition, right? Not all of them get aired. So in my brain, it was like, well, that's just lovely, but it might not even make it to TV. I was very hard to get excited. I was, like, afraid of excitement in those days because, you know, what goes up must come down. I was, like, super level shy. I'd been through a lot before TV that a lot of people don't know, but like I'd already, you know, had the depression and had gotten over self-harm and had gotten over an eating disorder. That stuff kind of makes you grow up quickly. It kind of makes you reevaluate what's like important in life and, you know, just what's worth chasing.
1: You made it really clear that you didn't have expectation.
0: Mm-hmm.
1: So when this trajectory, when that line started to go up, so I'm thinking about your audition airing, first of all.
0: Oh, yeah.
1: Then did it start to feel real?
0: Yeah, I mean, we were given no warning that the audition was going out that day. So we were just sat watching it as a family. I was going out that evening. I was going to the pub to listen to some live music. So we're just watching the show because, again, that's what people did. It was primetime TV. You just stuck it on. And we put it on and then my face comes on. Everyone's like, hold on a second. What the heck? So we watched it live and like 20 minutes later, the local priest came by, which is very, very like Irish, I guess. Like, but he came by to say congratulations and all this stuff. But that can't, like, contextually, that's how small like my parish or like my village is, that the local priest is like, oh, well, I'll just drive out the road and say congratulations.
1: So people were noticing, then you had to go back to school. What was it like going back to school after, you know, the majority of the class, majority of your friends, the majority of the people in the year group have seen you on The X Factor doing really well?
0: It was funny. There was a rejects table in our dining room at school in the canteen. And it was people of all age groups, one of these big like tables. And to put it in context, even if we didn't sit there, no one would sit there. Right, because that's where the rejects sit, do you know? But like, those people are still my friends to this day, do you know? We were just weird, probably most of us neurodivergent now looking back and just kind of ostracized for being different and quirky, whatever. And like coming back to school and like not only having people come up to you, but also having like people that bullied you come up to you and like try sitting at the table. And it was so bizarre.
1: All of a sudden, did they want to be your friends?
0: Of course. And like, there were so many people that even came up to me and was like,

0: didn't even know you went to this school. Because I managed to float under the radar for so long. I was just, they wouldn't have seen me.
1: Suddenly you were visible.
0: Yeah.
1: The next stage was boot camp, where contestants were divided into categories depending on their gender, age, and whether they were a solo artist or part of a group. They were also assigned a celebrity judge. Janet got Kelly Rowland, one of the three members of Destiny's Child, alongside Beyoncé Knowles and Michelle Williams. And next was judges' houses, where contestants are coached by their celebrity mentors. So Janet got on a flight to Miami, Florida.
0: I was doing my homework on the plane and we were only there, like literally at most, at a push, 3 days. So we flew in, like had dinner that evening and the next day we were filming. And we found out our songs that we were going to sing. I found out the song I was singing in the airport on the way to judges' houses. So that was intense. And then you go out and you perform your song and you just hope for the best.
1: It's very difficult from a layperson's perspective to not think about the level of expectation. Surely at this point, were you thinking this could really work? Or were you still in that place where you were thinking, no, this is going to come to an end. I'll go home.
0: Like, I was doing my homework. I just thought it was going to end. Like, you know, I was grateful for every opportunity and every round and every chance that I got and every step further I got, I was very grateful, but I was also very realistic. So I just was still like, okay, yeah, but it's going to end now. And then when I did get through judges' houses, that's when it really does get real because then you're about to move into a big house with all the other contestants.
1: From thousands and thousands of hopefuls, Janet had earned her place amongst the final 16. Now, far from home and thrust into a level of public scrutiny that she'd never experienced, she faced her toughest challenge yet.
0: It's funny. I think now it's been long enough that I can say, like, I never wanted to win. I just wanted to do my best. And, like, I know that there is a lot of pressure, but at the end of the day, like, these were all strangers that were trying to put this pressure on me. And I'm like, I don't know you. Like, and I'd speak to my mommy maybe once a week on the phone if I got lucky. And every phone call, she'd basically end it the same way. She'd be like, do you know what? If this is getting too much now and you want to come home, just come home. Nobody's going to treat you any different. Nobody's going to look at you any different. We just want you to be happy and for like you to be okay. So if it's too much, don't worry. We'll come get you.
1: But Janet did keep going in the competition. After the break, we'll hear how coming back to reality after the show and pursuing a career would nearly cost Janet everything, though she'd use that as fuel to come back even stronger. Stick with us. We're back in just a moment.
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3: I'm Amanda Dlamini. I'm the former captain of the South African national team. I scored penalties in shootouts.
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1: On Outlook from the BBC World Service, Janet Devlin is doing incredibly well on the reality TV singing competition, The X Factor. But at just 16 years old, what she really wants is to go home.
0: I've achieved way more than I ever thought I would have, and now it's time to go. I'd reached my point.
1: By 17, Janet was pursuing music full-time, but alcohol addiction became a life-threatening problem.
0: I just wanted to be left alone. It just hurt everyone because they seen potential in me that I didn't see.
1: That's after the news.
6: BBC News with Govinda Gill. Iran's supreme leader has said President Trump approved the deal to halt their war out of desperation. Mujtaba Khamenei said Tehran would not submit if Washington made excessive demands in upcoming negotiations to make the peace permanent. Earlier, the US Vice President J.D. Vance insisted Washington held all the cards in the upcoming talks. Mr. Vance also bluntly criticized Israel, the latest comments by the Trump administration to suggest a growing rift with Washington's longtime ally. Addressing Israeli critics of the Iran deal, he warned Donald Trump was the only head of state sympathetic to their country. One of Britain's most important by-elections in decades has been won by the candidate of the governing Labour Party. Andy Burnham is now expected to make a leadership bid against the Prime Minister Keir Starmer. The right-wing Reform UK party came second. Venezuelan officials say representatives of the interim president, Delcy Rodriguez, have met a member of the opposition for the first time in almost 3 years. The US said it welcomed the meeting. Almost 100 rebel fighters have laid down their weapons in southern Colombia as part of a deal with the left-wing president Gustavo Petro. The move comes 3 days ahead of a presidential runoff election. The former US president Barack Obama has said the country was founded on the principle that there will be no kings during the opening of his presidential center in Chicago. He used his speech to praise democracy, calling on citizens to resist division. At the World Cup, co-hosts Canada have thrashed Qatar 6-0 in Vancouver. Qatar went down to 9 men during the match. Mexico, who need a win to progress to the next round, are currently beating South Korea 1-0. That's the latest BBC News.
1: Welcome back to Outlook from the BBC World Service with me, Mubeen Azar. We've been hearing from musician Janet Devlin. At just 16 years old, in 2011, she was one of the stars of The X Factor, the wildly popular reality TV singing competition. As one of the favourites to win, week after week, Janet performed live to a national UK audience of millions. By the time she got to the quarterfinals, the pressure was hitting hard. It's at this pivotal moment that we rejoin her story. Whilst other contestants were banking everything on being the last act standing, Janet really just wanted to go home.
0: I'd said the week before I had wanted to go that week. I'd reached my point. Not that it was burying me. I didn't want to push myself to a point of like, you know, maybe risking my mental health or anything. So it had got to the point where I was like, I'm happy. I've made it this far. I've achieved way more than I ever thought I would have. And that's amazing. And that's great. And now it's time to go home. So I'd said that. And then luckily, yeah. I was in the bottom two that week and I was up against a woman called Misha B. She was the one who was the talent of the show, in my opinion. She was unreal. And I was on Radio 1 and other big radio stations and TV shows. And I remember Radio 1 specifically asking me like, so like, tell people why they should vote for you. You're in the bottom two. I was like, please don't vote for me. Please don't vote for me.
1: You said that.
0: Yeah. So you imagine the press lady's face when I'm sitting there saying, please don't vote for me. I'm really happy with how far I've got. I wanna go home this weekend. Misha B did a killer performance, as always. Please vote for her. Don't vote for me because that's unfair and it's not in good nature of competition to just vote for someone because you like them over somebody 10 million times being better on that night. They nailed it. You know, it just didn't speak fair.
1: She got her wish. Misha B got through to the semifinals and Janet was sent home. The plan? To pursue music professionally outside of the reality TV format. But she was still only 17, not even legally an adult. Although there'd been mental health support whilst Janet was on the show, the outside world now felt scary. In this part of our conversation, Janet speaks about alcohol addiction and wanting to end her life before she found the help that she needed.
0: Before I left, you kind of are sat down with like a security person because the whole time, obviously, you've had security with you at all times. So basically, they sit you down and they say, so 3 out of 4 people in the United Kingdom watch the show that you're on, right? You cannot just go back to your regular life. You have to be safe. You have to be careful. And then you're sent on your way. So that was very true. You couldn't just go to the shops. You couldn't just go to town. You couldn't just go to the bar. I mean, I was a recluse anyway, so it didn't really change very much. It was just from a few times of being out and about, especially on nights out, like that was dangerous. It was just dangerous and I had to stop. Like, I remember it was like my brother's birthday and we were in a nightclub, and in the smoking area, a girl came up to me and was saying really mean, rude things to me. And I don't remember what I said. I think it was something like, well, that's right, she's coming from someone who's, you know, still here. And she swung for me. And luckily, my brother was a boxer for Ireland. And he taught me how to guard. And he taught me how to duck. So I guarded, ducked, and then made my way over to the security guard that I actually knew. And he drove me home.
1: Sounds horrible. It sounds like a really difficult thing to do. I know quite soon after that, you started a kind of new chapter of your life. You moved to Sheffield.
0: Yeah.
1: You're still 17, still a really young person.
0: Yeah.
1: Tell me about the difficulties with adapting to this new life. What were your mechanisms for coping?
0: So I think like this part is definitely where things get a bit sad, I guess, because obviously all my friends are still back home. They're still in school. They're still studying. They're still filling out their UCAS forms for university. And I'm in a foreign city where I don't know anybody apart from the people I work with, who are all twice my age and all have lives. So I remember like the management I had at the time had got me this apartment. Obviously I was paying for it, but they'd found me this apartment that was like a gated thing. And so straight away you are put away from society again, like, because there's security and gates and whatever. And I was in the studio, or I was back there, and just pretty sad little existence, really, like in my personal time. But obviously going to the studio, writing songs, like trying to make my first album and all that exciting stuff. But as far as like me as a person, I was just very lonely, very isolated and very cut off.
1: So difficult. So what were you using to cope?
0: I was using alcohol to cope at that time. Honestly, I was using it to like fast forward time to like get me back in the studio. Even though I was 17, I pretty much used the internet to my advantage, where you could order like takeout. It was before the apps, because phones didn't have apps yet. Do you know what I mean? So I'd place an order for things and go down to the gate. And if they ever said something like, "You're not old enough," I'm like, "Yeah, but it's not for me. It's for my mum." And they're like, "Okay, fine." So I just order booze to my apartment. I didn't like myself still. Essentially, I was just locked in an apartment with the person I hated the most, like my own worst enemy, is sharing a space with me, and I'm trying to just like escape it.
1: You just didn't want to be there. Only answer this if you're comfortable. At the peak of that, how much alcohol were you getting through? What was a day or a weekend like?
0: Gosh, it really depended. By the midpoint, I could definitely have had like two bottles of wine and gone out and been fine. Then it progressed to a 70cl bottle of whiskey and I could go out and be absolutely fine. I got away with it for quite a bit because I would never have drank when I was working really at that point. Anytime I would have been drinking, like people would be like, "Oh, well, it's a Saturday night. What's everybody else her age doing?" You know, and it wasn't all miserable. Like sometimes I would like have a drink, stick my headphones on, dance around my room to like some of my favorite songs. But it was more that there's only so long you can pump yourself with a depressant and then it not have negative side effects on your psyche.
1: At the height of your alcohol addiction, tell me about the people that loved you, trying to intervene, trying to help. What would they say to you?
0: Gosh, you know, it was hard, I guess, because like my family were still an ocean away. It's hard to get through to someone who's not helping themselves. If the person doesn't want to get better, what can you do? Because like everybody has to reach their breaking point. Everyone has to have that on their knees begging for a change. And if you don't reach that, if you don't reach that rock bottom, like you're just going to keep digging. You're just going to keep digging forever until, you know, lights out.
1: Did you want to end things?
0: Yeah. But growing up Catholic, you're not really supposed to take one's own life. Otherwise, you're straight to the fiery pits. So in my head, it was a loophole, you know, if I went out that way, because it wasn't on purpose, I was just drinking.
1: You must have been in a lot of pain.
0: Oh, yeah. Yeah. And if it wasn't the emotional pain, then it was the physical pain of hangovers, DTs. So like, you know, when you get the physical shakes, I'd had a few seizures, but none of that was enough to get me sober. I remember going to a red carpet once and I was taking, as you do in London, you know, you take the train to go to a red carpet, obviously. I'm getting to King's Cross and passing out in the bathrooms. I didn't even make it to the event.
1: What was the thing that really changed things for you?
0: I'll be honest, I'll tell the full version of this, as I never normally did. My mum was on her way over to panic help me again. She'd been given this book by this nun called Sister Josephine. And she was reading it and she got to the end of it. And it was very helpful for her, this book. But on the back of the book, she's seen that there was a phone number for this nun. So mum, obviously a desperate mother at this point, she texts this nun. And funny enough, by the time she's landed, the nun's text her back. And she said, I will pray. And I will pray that she's released from these bonds of addiction and whatnot. Anyway, mum comes to me. We go to the doctors. Same old thing. It's like, here you go. Here's this government program. I did it once before and I find it really like just condescending. It's like, what would you pack in a suitcase for your holiday versus what would you pack for your recovery? What are you talking about? Anyway, got there. It was filled. So there was no spaces anyway. I got very lucky, though, that someone decided to print me off a sheet of local AA meetings.
1: AA, or Alcoholics Anonymous, is a peer support group that offers guidance for people recovering from alcohol addiction.
0: Whatever you think going into a room for AA looks like, it was not that. I was surrounded by a bunch of well-presented, healthy, happy, independent women. And then you hear them sharing the darkest, heaviest things in the world. And also people laughing about it. Because that was something I'd never had. And I found so much freedom in that. Because I'm very much the type of person that if I can laugh at the pain, then it feels like its power decreases. And I remember leaving that meeting and writing it down that like, this is the first day of the rest of my life. And that was June, 2015 or 2016. And it truly was. It was actually the start of a journey that I am very glad that I went on. And I relapsed 3.5 years later. I didn't realise it, but I was like dissociative and I had no feelings. And it was a last ditch attempt to feel something. And then luckily, after my first drink, I'd emailed the rehab and all these things. So I went to rehab and got sober again. And now I've been sober over 7 years. Every January 1st, that's when I went in. That's when I stopped drinking. So I get to cheat now every time it's New Year's resolution time. I'm like, oh, you know, just stay sober. It is a very easy anniversary date to remember.
1: In February, once Janet was successfully out of rehab, she recorded the album that she'd been writing. She also decided to share her story. Now, the notion of an aspiring star going public about their struggles with addiction certainly didn't fit the image-obsessed reality TV conveyor belt, but Janet was way beyond that. This was more important than the taboo and the possible backlash that could come with breaking it.
0: Initially, I just put up a YouTube video before my first single came out because I knew I obviously had to, I'd written a book and I'd written this album. And I knew I had to talk about these things publicly. But the alcoholism is obviously such a sensitive topic that it's very easy to become like a salacious headline. And I didn't want anybody taking the control away from me. I have the microphone and I will choose how I want to say these things. So I literally set up my camera, set up my mic, sat on the floor of the studio, and I just talked through from the start to the finish of my story of addiction. And it got a lot of views, which was obviously great for the monetization, but it wasn't about that. It was the feedback. Like honesty breeds honesty. And for some reason, a lot of people trust me enough to tell me their dark and scaries and their heavies. And like, if you even just go to the YouTube comments on that video, oh, it'll make you cry. Just people being vulnerable.
1: Because of the success of that video, Janet was asked to present a documentary exploring her own addiction, as well as the impact of alcoholism on young women in Northern Ireland. It's called Janet Devlin, Young, Female and Addicted.
0: And it was funny because like for the year before it, 2 years before it, when I was writing the album, I was manifesting it. I was like, yeah, when I do a documentary. Yeah, when I do a documentary. And then it was like, hi, it's the BBC. Would you like to do a documentary? Truly. But the feedback's been amazing. Like this day, like people watched that doc and they sent me a DM and they're like, I just poured all my booze down my sink. I'm getting sober. I'm not drinking from this point on. And then like, I'll get a notification. It's like, hi, just want to let you know I'm 4 years sober. What? Like they miscredit me for getting them sober. Obviously it was them. It was something that they just needed a spark to get it going. But I have a beautiful community online of people who have taken that step of sobriety or like putting down self-harm or like getting a psychiatrist or a therapist.
1: Janet called her book My Confessional, and the album had a confessional theme too.

0: much sin for just 21. Here are my penance and all I have done.
1: The whole reasoning for that album and book to like confess everything was because people had a fake idea of who I was. Whenever I would say like, oh, I don't drink, they're like, oh, it's because she's a wee tree fairy that doesn't drink. Of course she doesn't drink. She's too sweet. And I'm like, no, that's not it. And I always feel like for some reason, there's always this part of me that just has to be myself. Right. Like, and if somebody has a misconception of me, that's the only time I get annoyed. That and Injustice, I'm like, that's not who I am. And it's still there. But putting that album and that book out and just being like, this is literally my life story. Here you go. If you don't like it, that's fine. That's grand. It's all good. From putting that out and then also getting medicated for ADHD and diagnosed for all the things and medicated for those things, I'm like, geez, I can write 3 songs in a day. This is amazing. And I can write about happy stuff. And the thing I love about country music is you can write silly stuff. I just want to have fun because any day could be your last. Who knows? Nobody knows. So I just want to have a good time because if I'm going to go out, I'm going to go out swinging. And honestly, that's when things changed for me. I started getting radio play. I started getting playlisted. Especially here at BBC and all these things, like I was reaching goals of mine that I'd never achieved before. I was getting booked for headline slots at festivals, playing all the big country festivals. Everything changed. And it was just from getting everything off my chest.
2: It sounds like you're having a really great time right now. It really does. Do you ever look back at that fork in the road, you know, where you could have chosen to stick with show jumping, could have gone into music. Do you ever look back at that time and kind of ponder a different life?
1: No, because the minute I got my driver's license, like 3 years ago, whatever it was, and I got a car, I started horse riding again. I started riding other people's horses. And now when I have time off, I train other people's horses for them, problem ponies, which makes a lot of sense. I ride the horses that nobody else wants to ride. And I really enjoy it. And I do get to jump and I do get to do all these things. And my last album cover was literally me rearing up a horse for funsies. And I do horse riding. I see my family. I've been a part of rinsing any of my savings that I really don't have. I rinsed them out to help buy my niece her first pony and build a stable. And I have a family that I love and everything's actually really amazing. And for the first time in my life, I'm not waiting for the other shoe to fall. You know, if it all ends tomorrow, here, we had a really good time and I'll go get a job because I still like working hard.
2: That was Janet Devlin on Life in the Spotlight and how she came out the other side healthier and happier than ever. If you're suffering distress or despair and need help, you could speak to a health professional or an organisation that offers support. Details of help available in many countries can be found at Befrienders Worldwide. The address is befrienders.org. I'm Mubeen Azar. The producer for today was Emily Naylor, and Outlook will be back again tomorrow. Thanks for listening. Until next time, take care.
3: BBC World Service, and this is Witness History with me, Rachel Naylor. I'm taking you back more than 50 years to the discovery of a skeleton that helped rewrite Australia's history. This is the controversial story of Mungerman. I've been speaking to the scientist who found him. It's the 1970s, and we're in the barren, remote Willandra Lakes region in New South Wales. But unlike the name suggests, there are no longer any lakes. They dried up 15,000 years ago. Geologist Dr. Jim Bowler from the Australian National University in Canberra is here to study ancient climate change.
4: I was puzzled by the extent of dunes all up and down across the country, but no desert, and the existence of dry basins that we called lakes, but no water. So I decided that my geology was going to try to unwrap the story of those ancient landscapes.
3: But that's not his only aim. 6 years earlier, in 1968, Jim had accidentally found some ancient human bones. They became known as Mungo Lady, as she was found next to Lake Mungo, and she was estimated to be around 40,000 years old, far older than any other human remains found in Australia. Jim is sure there must be more out there. On the 26th of February 1974, due to a rare storm, he takes shelter in a solitary sheep station more than 100 kilometres from the nearest town.
4: I was locked up in the shearer's quarters with the sheep. I was sitting there, but I had my notebooks. You couldn't work in the wet. So I waited, and then the sky cleared, the sun came out, and I thought, oh, I'm going to get out here. The rains, they sweep the surface, so they bring a new series of discoveries.
3: For that reason, Jim is feeling confident about the day ahead. So confident, he writes in his notebook,
4: I'm going out to data science. I might find something really interesting.
3: Wearing a safari hat, sunglasses and a leather jacket, Jim heads out on his motorbike to explore the dunes in the sun.
4: We're probably about to, by the middle of the day, I noticed a white bone appearing on the windblown sandy surface. Now, I thought, first case, it was a wombat. So I swept away just with my hands the tip of these bones, and below this round patch on the surface, there was clearly a human jawbone, and that immediately implied the probable presence of a body on the ground at which I was then standing. I got back quickly as possible to the nearest telephone, rang my colleagues in Canberra. And at this stage, they already knew that, well, Bowler had found a few things of interest before, so they came immediately this time with a team of people.
3: Here was the further proof of ancient human life that Jim had been hoping for. At 4:18 p.m., he writes in his trusty notebook, Eureka! The next Mungo edition. Within 48 hours, his colleagues from the university, including archaeologist Dr. Alan Thorne, arrived to excavate the bones. Unlike Mungo Lady, here was a complete skeleton, and there was more.
4: Thorne said to me, watch this. He gave me a little pellet, and it was a pellet of iron oxide. And so immediately the penny dropped that this was not just iron oxide, it was ochre. And we could see a faint trace around the margins of the body that there was a faint reddening. This trace continued down from the cranium down to the groin. This body had been anointed.
3: This was huge news. It showed that those who buried Mungo Man were more sophisticated than previously thought, as this BBC documentary from 1975 explains.
5: Red ochre in the grave can only signify that the ancient people of this lake believed in an afterlife and had created religious rituals at least as early as modern man in Europe. They have the earliest cremation in the world, which also indicates religion, and their pellets of ochre may make them the first artists.
4: So that all came together on that single day.
3: Not bad for a day that started with Jim stranded on a sheep farm in the rain. The skeleton, a hunter-gatherer with arthritis who died around the age of 50, was nicknamed Mungo Man. He was buried on his back with his hands crossed in his lap.
4: It took time to understand and appreciate the full significance of what we were seeing. The dating at that time, all we could say was certainly well beyond 20,000.
3: Jim's colleagues went further and estimated that Mungo Man was older than that, maybe even 63,000 years old.
4: That received worldwide acknowledgement. This was a new history to Australia. And I was approached by the media in Melbourne, the Melbourne Age, and I was very sceptical about those dates because they did not fit the geology. So I said to the reporter, look, I don't believe those dates. And if you believe them, you believe in fairies at the bottom of the garden. And the media lady said, well, look, we'll quote you on that. No, you can't. I didn't say it. I'll say I never said it. So next day, the Melbourne Age came out. Bowler says the age of the Mungo Man is ridiculous.
3: Jim's instincts were right. Carbon dating later showed Mungo Man was about 42,000 years old, which still made him Australia's oldest known human skeleton. That's nearly 10 times older than the pyramids of Egypt. His remains were taken to the Australian National University to be studied. And in 1979, the area he was found in became a national park and a World Heritage Site in 1981. But Indigenous Australians viewed the excavation as a violation of their sacred traditions.
6: How did you feel about the bones being moved at the time?
4: Oh, that's come back to bite us. The reality was the bones were taken without permission. That's true. At that time, the Indigenous people from that area had been removed probably 50, 60 years earlier. So I didn't meet any in my work there for many years until after the appearance of the Mungo people, when Aboriginal people came and said, hey, look, hey, wait a minute, this is our history, not yours.
3: Indigenous Australians from the region campaigned for Mungo Man to be returned to his ancestral home. In 2015, the Australian National University apologised for their original excavation. 2 years later, Mungo Man was returned to Mungo National Park. And in 2022, in accordance with the wishes of the Indigenous community, he was reburied in a secret location to protect his remains from desecration. Jim believes the fact it was undisclosed is a missed opportunity.
4: For me, it was a sad and unfortunate moment, a pilgrimage place where people could come and honour not just the bones, but the ancestral people. That never happened. Lake Mungo itself is a pilgrimage place for many people. They go there and they see the land and the amazing record of ancient people, but not the full story, not the spiritual dimension of the Mungo people. That's the story Australia still waits to digest.
3: Mungo Man is no longer regarded as Australia's oldest remains. In 2017, evidence was discovered to suggest that Aboriginal people have been in Australia for even longer, 65,000 years. But Jim's discoveries helped redefine our scientific understanding of early Australians.
4: It clearly was a moment of life-changing significance, both not to me, but also to Australian history. I have spent 50-odd years in the company with Mungo Man. He's here on my wall today behind me. I talk to him and he talks to me. I listen to him and he's asked me questions, Bowler, what have you done to my land? What have you done to my people? They become real questions to which we have to find answers. That is a dialogue that goes on between me and Mungo Man and will continue whether he's buried or not.
3: Dr. Jim Bowler, now 96, was speaking to me, Rachel Naylor, for Witnesses.
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1: News with Govinda Gill. Iran's supreme leader has said President Trump approved the deal to halt their war out of desperation. In his first comment since the accord was signed on Thursday, Mujtaba Khamenei said Tehran would not submit if Washington made excessive demands in upcoming negotiations to make the peace permanent. Earlier, the US Vice President J.D. Vance defended the deal against widespread accusations it gives many concessions to Iran, adding that 12.5 million barrels of oil had already flowed through the Strait of Hormuz. Nick Marsh in Singapore says there will be relief in Asia.
2: The vast majority of these vessels will be delivering their cargoes to countries in Asia, many of whom had relied on fuel rationing just to stay afloat economically. Others drew on their stockpiles and some turned to different, more expensive sources of crude oil, as well as previously sanctioned Russian oil. But as ships tentatively make their way through, there are still deep uncertainties as to whether this deal will hold.
1: The Labour Mayor of Manchester, Andy Burnham, has won a seat in Parliament, enabling him to challenge the embattled British Prime Minister Keir Starmer for his job. Mr Burnham scored a decisive win in the Makerfield by-election over the candidate from the Anti-Immigration Reform Party, which Labour has been lagging behind in opinion polls.
3: I do say to my own party, this is a final chance to change. This is what people said directly to me on the hundreds of doorsteps that I stood on. We must hear it. We must act upon it, and we must get it right. There will be no second chance. But it is a chance now, from this result tonight, to build a new politics based on unity and hope.
1: Venezuelan officials say representatives of the interim president, Delcy Rodriguez, have met a member of the opposition for the first time in almost 3 years, in a development hailed by the United States. Guy Pitt reports.
4: Jorge Rodriguez, the president's brother and parlementary leader, held talks with Dinira Figuera, who returned to Venezuela from Spain on Thursday. Officials said they discussed a concrete schedule for democracy. The US State Department said this included strengthening the Electoral Commission, political participation, and open political discourse. A spokesman called it a first step in what he said would be a thoughtful process to secure a free and open Venezuelan society. Washington removed Ms. Rodriguez's boss, Nicolas Maduro, in January, putting its faith in her to lead a transition, while snubbing the opposition leader, Maria Corina Machado.
1: World News from the BBC. Almost 100 rebel fighters have laid down their weapons in southern Colombia as part of a deal with the left-wing president Gustavo Petro. The members of the National Coordinating Committee of the Bolivarian Army, a dissident group from the former FARC guerrilla movement. A reporter suggested that the British economy is 6% smaller than it would have been if the country hadn't left the European Union. The findings are based on Bank of England data about the decisions, views and financial results of thousands of British companies since the 2016 Brexit referendum. The former US President Barack Obama has said the country was founded on the principle that there will be no kings during the opening of his presidential center in Chicago. He used his speech to praise democracy, calling on citizens to resist division and embrace shared responsibilities, pointing to the museum as a symbol of democratic ideals.
5: On this continent, a declaration that we are all created equal, endowed by our Creator with certain unalienable rights, and that in the newly independent United States, there will be no kings or lords, no serfs or subjects, but only citizens.
1: The site features a 70-metre-tall granite tower. The opening festivities saw performances by artists including Christina Aguilera and Stevie Wonder. Football and Mexico are the first team to progress to the knockout stages of the World Cup after beating South Korea 1-0 in Guadalajara. Luis Romo scored for the co-host in the second half. Earlier, Canada won 6-0 against Qatar in Vancouver. Jonathan David scored a hat-trick as Qatar went down to 9 men. In Thursday's other matches, Switzerland beat Bosnia 4-1 in Los Angeles, while the Czech Republic and South Africa drew 1-1 in Atlanta. BBC News.
6: Hello there. You are listening to the newsroom from the BBC World Service. I'm Nick Miles. So nations around the world are breathing a collective sigh of relief at the moment. That's after months of a near total shipping gridlock around the Strait of Hormuz that's caused oil, fertilizer and food prices to spike. Some tankers are now getting through. It was the first and most tangible result of the US-Iran Memorandum of Understanding that was signed on Wednesday. The US Vice President says millions of barrels of oil have already flowed through the strait. J.D. Vance says the Trump administration is firmly in control of negotiations in the days to come.
7: Whether the Iranians comply with the rest of the deal or not, their nuclear program has been completely destroyed. Their capacity for enrichment, the facilities at which they were using to develop enrichment and develop a potential nuclear weapon, those facilities are still destroyed. Their conventional military is still destroyed. Their capacity to threaten their neighbors is still largely gone. And now we see whether they are willing to comply with the next step of the president's peace plan.
6: Well, that is not how Iran's supreme leader Ayatollah Mojtaba Khamenei sees it. In a statement which has been voiced by one of our producers, he said Washington only agreed to the deal because it was desperate.
8: In the course of reaching this stage, the officials in charge, out of sincere concern and goodwill, made extensive efforts. And of course, it was the American president who, out of desperation, used all kinds of leverage to bring this about. I, as a matter of principle, held a different view. However, out of the commitment that the esteemed Iranian president, as the head of the Supreme National Security Council, gave to me regarding the safeguarding of the rights of the Iranian nation and the resistance front, and his explicit acceptance of that responsibility, I granted my permission.
6: I asked our international editor, Jeremy Bowen, who has the upper hand going into the next stage of talks on Friday.
9: I think that if you go point by point through the Memorandum of Understanding, a pretty logical reading of it would suggest that Iran is probably ahead. And that is because the framework is, in a sense, a picture of the strategic defeat that the Americans have had. Many tactical victories, and that's why they have depleted Iran's capacity in so many ways. But Iran used a weapon it hasn't really used before, which is to block the Strait of Hormuz. And they discovered that having a chokehold on the world economy is actually an immensely powerful position to be in. And Trump needs to do something about that. And this requires concessions.
6: The Supreme Leader of Iran has said, we will not give in to excessive demands in these talks that are going to follow. What is excessive in Tehran's mind?
9: A key for them is that they retain the right to enrich uranium. I think it's pretty clear that they will accept what's known as a downblending of their enriched uranium, including the uranium which is enriched to close to weapons grade. So it's essentially diluted. But the principle of being able to enrich, even if the next series of enrichment is put off by 5 years or even more, that for them is really important. And if they can get a really attractive economic package, lots of sanctions relief, total sanctions relief is being promised, actually, Iranian funds unfrozen, that sort of thing, then that makes it attractive. But you know what? There are loads of spoilers. That's the issue.
6: And talk us through one of those spoilers, which isn't specific to Iran and the United States. It refers to Lebanon, which is also part of this Memorandum of Understanding.
9: Yes. When the Americans and the Israelis attacked Iran on the 28th of February, Hezbollah, who are long-term ally and proxy in some ways of Iran, sent 6 missiles into Israel. And I know that the Lebanese army and various people in Lebanon said, we know you're going to respond, try and be proportionate about it. In fact, there was a massive offensive getting on for 4,000 Lebanese, most of whom I think are civilians, have been killed. Incredible damage done in the south. I was down there in the last few days. So at Iran's insistence, the Memorandum of Understanding includes a phrase saying that if there's going to be a ceasefire in the Gulf, there has to be a full ceasefire in Lebanon. Israel will not accept that. They will not accept that because they want to have a free hand in Lebanon. They say it's very important for their security. And that is why there is friction right now between the Netanyahu government and the Trump White House.
6: So with so many moving parts, this initial 60 days of negotiations, which are due to start in Switzerland on Friday, I believe, might not even last the distance.
9: It might not, but I think that both the Americans and the Iranians have got some quite good reasons to try to keep this thing going. The Americans, because Trump wants out of the war. And for some time, people who have been opposed to the war have been saying that there is no military solution. There has to be diplomacy. And you can argue that maybe this is one way of doing it, that these kinds of concessions to Iran that are in the Memorandum of Understanding were discussed in the past. And ironically, terrible irony, a deadly irony, is that it gets them back to where they were the day before the war started, i.e. on the 27th of February. They were in Geneva, the Iranians and the Americans. They were talking about the nuclear issue, and the Strait of Hormuz was open. What's going to happen now? They're back in Switzerland. The Strait is going to reopen. So it's a very legitimate question to ask, what on earth was this terrible war all about? Thousands of people killed, mostly, I think, civilians. Massive economic damage. Huge amount of uncertainty generated and will continue to be generated. I think you can say that it was a huge blunder by the Americans, egged on by the Israelis, and we are working our way now through the consequences.
6: That was our international editor, Jeremy Bowen. It is not often that the BBC World Service reports on a by-election in a place like Greater Manchester in northern England, but the Makerfield poll could shape the future of British politics, and the results are in.
10: I do hereby declare that Andy Burnham is duly elected. Thank you.
6: And as a brand new MP for the governing Labour Party, Andy Burnham, the Mayor of Greater Manchester, can now return to Parliament. But more significantly, he's been touted as someone who's likely to challenge the deeply unpopular Prime Minister, Keir Starmer, for the top job, something that Mr. Burnham seemed to indicate implicitly, but clearly, in his victory speech.
3: Everyone knows that politics isn't working. Everyone can feel that the country isn't where it should be. Tonight could, just could, be the turning point. From here on, I will give everything I have got to make it so, to ensure the name Makerfield is forever synonymous with bringing about the change this country needs, bringing back something we've lost, hope, hope for the future.
6: Well, our political correspondent Rob Watson joins me on the line now. Rob, so first of all, the significance of this result for the Labour Party.
11: Oh, the significance is massive for the Labour Party and indeed for the country, Nick, and that is because his victory here means he is an MP again, and that means that he is probably going to spark a process that leads to Britain getting its seventh Prime Minister, yes, seventh, Nick, Prime Minister in 10 years, because he has been very clear that he intends to use getting back into Parliament, which is required if you want to be the leader of the Labour Party, as a platform to challenge Sir Keir Starmer's leadership.
6: And he was talking about it could be a turning point for the country, a turning point perhaps turning the tide against the rise of the Reform Party, the right-wing Reform Party that has been taking lots of votes away from particularly the Labour Party.
11: Yes, and that's why he's been described as the last best hope of the liberal left, Nick, because you know his claim for the leadership of the Labour Party, and he's going to sort of appear, if you like one of those medieval armies sweeping down from the north to bring about change in London. His claim will absolutely be, look, I have had nothing to do with the Starmer government, which is immensely unpopular, and I'm the guy that beat reform, populist reform, which has been threatening Labour all over the country, particularly in its traditional heartlands of white working class people in northern towns and cities. So that will absolutely be his selling point to Labour MPs.
6: Now, we don't want to get ahead of ourselves. He hasn't announced a leadership challenge yet. And perhaps he'll try to convince Keir Starmer before he does that to stand aside, because nobody wants a cantankerous, vitriolic leadership race. Do they, particularly now? But even if he does get to number 10, the challenges facing him will be huge economically.
11: As you say, Nick, we are absolutely galloping ahead of ourselves. And I think The next big question is, will Starmer go quietly or will he put up a fight? We don't know. We might find that out in the next 24, 48 hours. But you're absolutely right. I mean, there's all sorts of reasons to be doubtful. I mean, there must be a reason, people would argue, why Britain may be having seven prime ministers in 10 years. And that is that it's very difficult to govern. There are these huge challenges, economic stagnation. Britain is now a sort of a low growth, high debt economy. It has lots of social challenges. Particular concern over immigration, concerns over social cohesion, and a sort of gloomy sense that nothing in the country works. And in many ways, that is perhaps what Andy Burnham has to offer. He's seen as one of those more sort of hopeful, sunnier, likeable politicians. But whether that's enough to turn around Britain's many challenges is the big question.
6: Indeed. Rob Watson, many thanks for that. Next, we're going to go to the Football World Cup, and Mexico have become the first country to qualify for the tournament's knockout stage. That's after a 1-0 win against South Korea, which ended in the last few minutes. And there have been a couple of very high-scoring games today. Switzerland had their first victory with a 4-1 win over Bosnia, and the co-host Canada beat Qatar 6-0. Here's some fan reaction from that match.
12: That was fantastic. Amazing. We enjoyed every minute of it. It was amazing. The goal differential helps us. We'll probably make it into the
13: next round, baby.
12: I think next we'll make round. It out of group stage. That'll help.
6: Indeed, next round. Well, the BBC's Isaac Fannin is in Vancouver and he joins me now. Isaac, it was, of course, a big night for the co-host Canada, getting their first ever World Cup win.
14: Yeah, brilliant night for Canada. Fantastic performance by them. 6-0 is a very, very straightforward victory. Helped a bit by Qatar, who were ill-disciplined. They had two players sent off. Canada's victory was a little bit overshadowed by what looked to be a really serious injury for their midfielder, Ismaïla Koné, who Jesse Marsh at the end of the match confirmed had broken his leg. He actually was in tears when it happened. The players were incredibly shaken up. As Koné walked off the field, he did wave to the crowd and looked as though he was okay. But a brilliant, brilliant win. Canada have been to three World Cups. They'd lost in the previous two World Cups. They'd lost all of their matches. They got their first point last Friday in Toronto and they've doubled it with a huge, huge win tonight in Vancouver.
6: I mean, Canada is not a huge footballing nation, as you were saying, but there must be a lot of celebrations going on there.
14: Nick, honestly, I was at the parade before the game started, 3 hours before, and there were around about 20,000 Canadian fans walking from a pub, an Irish pub, around about 10-15 minutes from BC Place. The noise was sensational, and every fan I spoke to was at pains to tell me that, yes, we love our ice hockey, but Canada is a football country, and they have showed it today with the support before the match, the support inside the stadium at BC Place and the celebrations that have ensued here. And, of course, you mentioned Mexico getting that first win. There are lots of Mexican fans in the streets here in Vancouver, so it's a double celebration for the North American teams. Of course, Mexico becoming the first team to qualify for the last 32. So everyone's happy tonight, Nick.
6: And briefly, but what about the results today? Where does that leave the group as a whole?
14: So for Canada, if it means they are top of the group and they just need a draw in their final game against Switzerland, who you mentioned got that 4-1 win. A draw will mean that they will stay in Vancouver for the round of 32 match. So all to play for in their next game next Wednesday.
6: You've been watching a lot of the matches. Who do you fancy as being really one of the informed teams?
14: Do you know what? The hosts have done a really, really good job. Canada played really, really well today. We saw, of course, Argentina, Lionel Messi. The holders were brilliant in their win, their 3-0 win over Algeria. So Argentina definitely a team to watch. And many people think France are the favourites. They got a really, really good win over Senegal. They looked really good in that one. So France, Argentina, the two finalists from the competition 4 years ago are my teams to watch. But there could be a dark horse, maybe the USA, maybe Canada, maybe even Japan.
6: Isaac, I can hear some people in high spirits behind you. We'll let you get on. Isaac Fannin in Vancouver, many thanks. You are, of course, listening to the newsroom from the BBC World Service. The Cuban Communist Party has announced a series of sweeping economic reforms. It's not really a course of action that Havana chose willingly, though. Washington imposed a near total fuel blockade on the island 5 months ago. And the Cuban government hopes its changes might just encourage the US to back off a bit. The president of Cuba, Miguel Díaz-Canel, told his parliament why the reforms were so needed.
13: Reality imposes urgent and necessary changes upon us. And when the life of the people becomes so hard, the first duty of the Communist Party and the revolutionary government is not to better explain the crisis, but to change what needs to be changed in order to overcome it.
6: This was the reaction of some people in the Cuban capital.

0: free market reforms as far as the Cuban Communist Party is concerned. They haven't been this far before, as far as I can see. They have made piecemeal changes here, there and everywhere over the years since Fidel Castro first fell ill in 2006, was replaced by his brother Raul Castro in 2008, and was sort of forced by circumstance and the state of the economy into some economic liberalization and the acceptance of tourism as the motor of the economy and so on. This would potentially go much, much further than that. It would give far greater free rein to the private sector, increased foreign direct investment, including from Cuban Americans based in the United States. So symbolically, of course, that's very, very important. The idea is that there'd be decentralization. So Havana would step back from controlling the municipalities quite so tightly. There would be less central control of state-run entities. The idea is the free market would be able to blossom a bit more. There wouldn't be price caps, things of this nature, which have distorted the Cuban economy for so many decades, would be lifted.
1: So do you think this is a real ideological change on the part of the Cuban government, or is it just because it's worried about this fuel blockade from America and what else might happen down the line?
0: Of course, there's an element of sort of self-preservation here. But at the same time, the Cuban economy was in deep, deep trouble for many, many years before Donald Trump came to power for the second time. Cuban people have been dissatisfied with the direction of the revolution for years, have been calling for wholesale change, particularly in the economy, while the Trump administration's policy is undoubtedly forcing the hand of President Miguel Díaz-Canel. The truth of the matter is they're faced with very little choice. They've doubled down on the Cuban communist project a number of occasions when their backs have been against the wall economically in the past, and it simply hasn't served them well.
1: Just a point, Will, about how people are reacting to this news of possible big, sweeping economic changes. It'll be welcome news for many people because people are really struggling, aren't they?
0: I've been quite a large number of times to Cuba this year. The one thing you constantly hear now is people saying, whatever's coming, it's got to be better than this. They certainly know the status quo with rolling blackouts, with minute pensions, with hunger, with endemic poverty is just not working for the vast majority of Cubans anymore. And while they certainly blame the Trump administration, they also most clearly blame their government as well and do want to see that change now.
1: That was Will Grant. Almost all the living US ex-presidents, with the absence of Donald Trump, who wasn't invited, joined a star-studded lineup for the opening of Barack Obama's Presidential Center in Chicago, which includes a public library and a museum with a replica of his Oval Office. The former president and his wife, Michelle, have deep connections to the city. The building, however, has had mixed reviews. The architecture critic Oliver Wainwright describes what it looks like.
2: It's been nicknamed the Obama-lisk because it rises above the south side of Chicago like a kind of truncated obelisk. It's this very weird, enigmatic granite tower rising to 70 metres, very few windows, and has this kind of chiselled shape. It's been likened by some to a Klingon prison because it definitely has the kind of sci-fi quality. And to me, it has a slightly kind of funereal air. You know, it almost seems like the Obama mausoleum where you might go to see his kind of perfectly preserved body lying in state.
1: Caitlin Huey Burns is a reporter for CBS. She was at the opening ceremony.
3: This has been 10 years in the making, and it cost about $850 million to create this whole complex. Right now where I'm standing, we're standing along a public garden that will be open for the public to walk around. And we're also standing on top of a portion of the center, which is a Chicago Public Library branch. Behind me is the museum, nearly four stories tall. And you'll see in there memorabilia from Obama's two terms, his Nobel Peace Prize. It's not actually a presidential library. All of his archives from his administration are actually not housed here. So that makes this a little bit different from others. But as far as today's event goes, we heard from the former First Lady, Michelle Obama, and her speech talking about her husband's legacy as president was so heartfelt that the former president himself appeared to be emotional. And the former president acknowledged why this setting was so important to put his presidential library here. This is the south side of Chicago, a place where he started.

0: in public service, where he met his now wife, Michelle Obama, and where Michelle Obama grew up. And we also heard from several musical guests, from Bono to Bruce Springsteen, John Legend, as well as Obama's favorite, Stevie Wonder. But what was notable about the speeches today, too, were that while they were looking at kind of the legacy of the Obama administration, it also was notable for the contrast, even subtly, that it was trying to draw with the current administration in terms of visions for the future. Michelle Obama herself had a line about what it means to be an American, and that seemed intentional.
1: Caitlin Huey Burns. Now, the rule of Queen Elizabeth I in 16th century England was marked by a flourishing of the dramatic arts. Think William Shakespeare. But it was also a time of creativity in painting and sculpture. Now, an exquisitely carved amber pendant of the Queen is to be sold at auction at Sotheby's with an estimated price of $650,000. Here's Katie Razzle.
2: The tiny three-dimensional portrait carved in white amber depicts England's last Tudor monarch as a mature woman wearing a diadem and ruff, and is believed to have been carved from a portrait made in Elizabeth's lifetime by Isaac Oliver, which is in the Victoria and Albert Museum. The image of the Queen is inset into a heart-shaped pendant of yellow amber. On the reverse side is a beautiful painting of a parrot, a symbol of virginity. Christopher Mason is European head of sculpture at Sotheby's in London.
3: This portrait is particularly important because it's the only portrait of Elizabeth I in amber. It is an exceptional micro-carved cameo depicting the Virgin Queen. It has been set into an amber heart, which acts as a lens magnifying the portrait. We're beyond excited about this.
2: The exquisite object is believed to be the only known Tudor portrait encased in amber, which at the time was believed to have protective properties and was prized across Europe. It's thought the cameo may have been a diplomatic gift to Elizabeth from the Prussian court. It may also have been given as a present by her personally. Its rarity makes it difficult to determine what it might fetch at auction, but some estimate it could reach as much as £500,000.
1: That was our culture editor, Katie Razzle, and it brings this edition of the programme to a close. Thanks very much for listening.
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5: Shipwrecks. 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
5: What would anyone want with these historic wrecks? The answer might lie in one of the rarest materials on Earth. Steel made before the first nuclear bomb exploded, so it's radiation-free. Which means these pre-1945 wrecks are a lucrative source of this metal.
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5: I'm Anna Pozhaisky, a material scientist. I'll be diving into the murky world of ship scavenging and the race to stop the world's biggest grave robbery.
4: Steal from shipwrecks. 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
9: I'm Emily Wither. The US and Iran have agreed to strike a deal to end their conflict. For weeks, I've been speaking to Iranians inside Iran about how they've coped during months of uncertainty and how repression has reshaped their relationship with religion. For some, years of state control in the name of Islam have deepened the divide between official religion and personal faith. We hear about what they're turning to find comfort. That's coming up on Heart and Soul after the latest BBC News.
1: BBC News with Nick Miles. Iran's supreme leader says the deal to end the war with the US was only approved by President Trump out of desperation. Mojtaba Khamenei said Tehran wouldn't give in if Washington made excessive demands in the forthcoming negotiations to make the peace permanent. Earlier, the US Vice President, J.D. Vance, insisted that Washington held all the cards in the upcoming talks. Mr. Vance also bluntly criticised Israel, the latest comments by the Trump administration, to suggest a growing rift with Washington's longtime ally. Addressing Israeli critics of the Iran deal, he warned Donald Trump was the only head of state sympathetic to their country. One of Britain's most important by-elections in decades has been won by the candidate of the governing Labour Party. Andy Burnham is now expected to make a leadership bid against the Prime Minister, Keir Starmer. The right-wing Reform UK Party came second. Venezuelan officials say representatives of the interim president, Delcy Rodriguez, have met a member of the opposition for the first time in almost 3 years. The US said that it welcomed the meeting. Almost 100 rebel fighters have laid down their weapons in southern Colombia as part of a deal with the left-wing president, Gustavo Petro. The move comes 3 days ahead of a presidential runoff election. The former US President Barack Obama has said the country was founded on the principle that there will be no kings. During the opening of his presidential center in Chicago, he used his speech to praise democracy, calling on citizens to resist division. And Mexico have become the first team to make it through to the knockout stages of the World Cup. They beat South Korea 1-0 in Guadalajara. Luis Romo scored for the co-hosts in the second half. Earlier, Canada thrashed Qatar 6-0 in Vancouver, with Jonathan David scoring a hat-trick. And that is the latest. BBC News.
9: I'm at a reading in Istanbul of the Shahnameh, or Book of Kings, written 1,000 years ago. It's an epic poem of over 50,000 verses, laced with tragedy, battles, and one's inner struggle. Through it, the Persian poet Ferdowsi recounts a legendary history of Iran, from the dawn of time to the fall of the Persian Empire in the 7th century. But it's so much more than just a book of myths and legends. It lies at the heart of Iranian culture, and groups of Iranians gather around the world to read this text aloud. These days, its themes of nationalism, resistance and freedom resonate strongly with some Iranians who have spent most of this year living through war, repression and economic hardship. It's just one example of Persian poetry that Iranians inside the country tell us they've taken comfort in as hardship and disillusionment around Islam has taken hold.
10: Many Iranians turn to ancient spiritual texts to find answers to fundamental questions and also to gain inner peace. In recent years, people who have distanced themselves from religion have turned to the works of Rumi and other mystics. However, most of those who are disillusioned with religion show a greater interest in Ferdowsi's Shahnameh, and contrary to Ferdowsi's own ideas, they sometimes refer to the Shahnameh as being in opposition to Islam. In fact, they consider Ferdowsi's rationalism to be in opposition to superstition. Like many ancient works, the Shahnameh can be interpreted in different ways.
9: This is the documentary from the BBC World Service. I'm Emily Wither. In this edition of Heart and Soul, which explores personal approaches to spirituality from around the world, we've been speaking to four Iranians inside Iran about how they've struggled with their relationship with Islam under an increasingly repressive regime, and how their personal approaches to faith kept them going during the war and state-imposed dogma. We've been speaking to a mother and son in the capital, Tehran. She's in her 50s, a housewife, and wears a headscarf. Her son is in his 30s. We're not able to share their names, and their words have been voiced by actors. Because they talk freely, they fear reprisals from the Iranian authorities. Criticising the government can lead to arrest, and talking to foreign media can be considered as helping the enemy.
10: No rational person supports war, but many people in Iran, after the painful events of the January uprising, saw war as the only way to save Iran from oppressive rulers. In fact, this collective sense of desperation affected me as well, and I too believed that war was the only path to salvation. But after some time, I realized that war would not only fail to bring about the downfall of the Islamic Republic, but it would actually strengthen this oppressive regime and greatly increase the suffering and hardship of the people.
7: After the painful events of recent years, I believed that the Islamic Republic would be destroyed or weakened in the war with the United States and Israel. However, after experiencing the war, I realized too that war brings nothing but destruction and increased hardship. This has been one of the hardest years of my life. It's been a series of terrifying events. The January uprising, war, economic and social issues, all of them extremely distressing. To find peace and cope with the situation, I have been praying and having private conversations with God.
10: Yeah, this year was one of the hardest years of my life too. I'm naturally an optimistic person, and even in difficult circumstances, I've always tried to remain calm and to bring calmness to those around me. But this year was filled with fear, terror, suffering, and grief. My wife and I tried to find peace amidst the hardship by spending time with friends and loved ones. Sometimes at gatherings, one of my friends would play music and I would recite poetry. At other times, we would discuss works of art. During the war, I drank alcohol more than before, and occasionally I wrote poetry. Sometimes I also turned to meditation and listening to Indian mantras as a source of comfort. My relationship with Islam has changed significantly over the years. Since childhood, I was interested in spirituality and I began praying even before reaching puberty. I continued praying until my early youth. I was interested in religious rituals, but not anymore. During the month of Muharram, some people organize mourning processions, and I used to take part in such gatherings in the past. Now, I not only see this as spiritually meaningless, but as a form of public disturbance, causing traffic congestion and noise pollution. By my teenage years, I would often discuss religious issues with my father and challenge his beliefs.
9: Muharram is the first month of the Islamic calendar, during which Shia Muslims commemorate the death of Imam Hussein, the grandson of the Prophet Muhammad, who was killed at the Battle of Karbala. This mother and son come from a religious family. The woman's husband didn't want her working outside the home. And her son says his father never cared about material wealth, believing that sustenance is provided by God. He says because of that, life growing up was tough as the family struggled for money.
7: When it comes to religion, I have reminded my children of the point I considered necessary for their upbringing, but I also gave them freedom and avoided forcing them. The main difference between my parenting style and my children's upbringing is coercion. Although my own family wasn't strict either, the atmosphere in the family created a kind of compulsion and I didn't have much freedom. The religion in Iran has significantly faded in recent years, and the main reason for this has been the decisions and actions of the leaders of the Islamic Republic and their supporters. This is upsetting for me. Throughout history, many governments have appeared religious, but in reality, religion has been a means of gaining powers and wealth.
10: Well, even when I had religious inclinations and used to pray, I was not in agreement with the Islamic Republic. At that time, I opposed the Islamic Republic on religious and theological grounds. Because I studied history, the contradiction between my fate and the crimes of the Islamic Republic was, for me, justifiable. Because throughout the history of Iran and Islam, rulers have often used religion as a cover for their oppression and injustices.
7: I'm currently opposed to the Islamic Republic and its actions have no influence on my mind or beliefs. They use Islam to persuade its supporters. I do not consider the leaders to be Muslims because they do not give importance to Al-Ahnas, the rights of the people, which is highly emphasized in Islam. For me, God is a source of love, peace, and light, while the Islamic Republic is a symbol of darkness, violence, and oppression. I have accepted the contradiction and I separate Islam from them. When people insult Islamic sacred values because of the oppression of the Islamic Republic, my heart breaks. I understand their anger, but I think the leaders are outwardly Muslim, and in the Quran, Satan, Iblis, was among God's close servants and worships, but was cast out due to disobedience to divine command. In my view, the leaders are similar in this regard.
9: The woman we've been hearing from was a child in 1979.
11: The strife blew around the city like wildfire. Bonfire barricades were lit, even in the central business and shopping areas.
9: That year, Iranians from all walks of life overthrew the secular Western-backed monarchy, the Shah, replacing it with the world's first modern theocracy. The Islamic Republic of Iran was established under the leadership of Ayatollah Ruhollah Khomeini, using Shia Islam as the unifying ideology against tyranny and foreign influence. The revolution promised Iranians a more just and godly society.
7: Before the revolution, many people in Iran were religious and power seekers, used religion as a mask to deceive the public. It is worth sharing a memory from my father-in-law. He was a relatively uneducated but perceptive man. Although he was religious, he used to tell my husband before the revolution, "Don't make a revolution, you will regret it. The clerics will destroy both your religion and your worldly life." Unfortunately, his prediction came true.
9: Iran's Islamic law was imposed gradually, and by the early 1980s, the new Islamic authorities imposed a mandatory dress code that required all women to wear the hijab. And as the years passed, many Iranians have come to feel the state has weaponized religion, carrying out repression in the name of God. It's led to many seeking out their own forms of personal spirituality. And studies have shown, including one from the Iranian government that was later leaked in 2024, that while a segment of the population is deeply religious, a large portion of Iranians have grown increasingly secular and support separating religion from state. You're listening to the documentary from the BBC World Service. I'm Emily Wither, and for this week's Heart and Soul, we've been speaking to Iranians inside the country about how their faith has helped them through months of war and uncertainty. At the end of February, the US and Israel launched a joint military operation against Iran, which hit back with missile and drone strikes on Israel, US bases and US allied Gulf states. Since March, there's been nightly rallies in major squares inside Iran, where Iranians have voiced both support for the government and anger at the war. However, I've been speaking to some who are opposed to the regime. They've turned away from the Islamic Republic's state-imposed religion, instead finding solace in private prayer, Persian poetry, and more personal forms of spirituality as they live through a time of war and repression.
7: The God I now communicate with in prayer is quite different from the God of my childhood. When I was a child at home or at school, we were constantly reminded of a phrase, "Fear God, teachers, especially religious ones, emphasize punishment and hell a lot. And they would repeatedly tell us that if we committed sin, God will burn us in the fire of hell. Over time, I moved away from this belief. Later, I came to understand that God is love itself, compassion itself, and now I have a more intimate relationship with God, and I enjoy praying.
10: I haven't been praying for years. In fact, my view of the universe has changed significantly compared to the past. Now I even have doubts about the existence of God, but deep within me, I have always felt a great inner light that I would take refuge in. Spirituality, in my view, does not have a fixed form or framework. I fulfill my spiritual needs by reading and writing poetry, listening to music, especially the vocal works of Mohammad Reza Shajarian, and reading poets such as Hafez, Khayyam, and Rumi. Let me give you an example from Hafez that has helped me in difficult times. The garden courtyard is full of delight, and the company of friends is sweet. Blessed be the season of flowers, for it is the joyful time of wine drinkers.
7: Mosques and mourning gatherings have turned into places for justifying the crimes of the Islamic Republic. In reality, they no longer have the spiritual atmosphere they used to. They are mostly political. For me, during difficult times, I have been reading certain verses and surah of the Quran to find peace of heart. But I'm mostly speaking with my God in a sincere, personal way. In difficult moments, I also hum an old Iranian song. Toward you, with a longing for your face.
9: We spoke to another man in Tehran. He was also brought up in a religious family, and these days his faith has drifted to something more personal. He's in his mid-30s and also wished to remain anonymous, fearing the repercussions of talking openly to the media. His answers are voiced by an actor. When we asked about the Islamic Republic justifying repressive actions in the name of God, he recited a young Iranian poet, Saeed Sablem.
12: I have entrusted everything I had to God. Yet the God of the flock is also the God of the wolves. My relationship with Islam has definitely changed. The government and those religious people who use religion merely as a cover for their wrongdoing, or, as the expression goes, to get themselves across the bridge, have turned religion into a tool.
9: We asked him about his view of the war with Iran and the US and Israel, and how he's coping during such dangerous and unpredictable times.
12: We certainly cannot find anyone who is happy about war, bloodshed, and instability in their country. At least a patriotic person like me is not happy. But given the conditions created by the current government and how it has pushed people to the brink in every aspect, I also agree with the saying, death once, mourning once. The only thing that drives me into absolute despair is that after the war ends, the Islamic Republic might not end as well and may continue its cursed existence. Personally, these past few years have felt like the final days of a condemned prisoner. One day you hear news of freedom and feel happy, and the next day you find out your execution has been brought forward. This sense of despair, sometimes mixed with false hope, that has gripped me and many like-minded people in recent years is truly indescribable. If it weren't for the presence of many friends and loved ones in these circumstances, I may not even be here to answer your questions.
9: Like the mother and son we heard from earlier, he too has questioned his faith and at times sought refuge in his own personal interpretation of spirituality.
12: I have a good relationship with God. In a way, I still believe in something that I call God. Maybe someone else, somewhere else, would give it a different name. But I still see traces of a power in my life that is often behind me.

0: Christian. I try not to disrespect the rituals and practices from my childhood too harshly, even if I no longer believe in them the way I once did. During the war, I have taken comfort in perhaps not a religious kind of faith, but a faith in the love I have for my loved ones, friends, and family, and the certainty that there were people who truly and sincerely cared about me. That kind of faith has given me peace. These days, I like learning more about death and even the world after death. It has always been interesting to me. The idea that life would simply end like this feels, to me, very meaningless. And in general, poetry takes me away from the present. I find this line particularly helpful in difficult times. Do not be sorrowful. Whatever you lose will return to you in another form. For me, reading poetry is definitely far more valuable than religious gatherings. But wherever a sense of well-being is found, that place deserves respect. Listen to this line from Hafiz. Everyone seeks the beloved, whether sober or drunk. Every place is the house of love, whether mosque or temple. Iranian poets infused mysticism into their writings, and over time, people turned them into a refuge to ease their pain and suffering.
1: Another Iranian we spoke to is in her early 50s. She told us that she's watched Iranian society becoming less religious over the years, herself included. She spoke to us from Mazandaran in the north of the country, located along the southern coast of the Caspian Sea. She started by telling us how she believes the Iranian regime uses religion. Her words are also voiced by an actor.
2: The exploitation of God's name to justify the regime's inhumane and immoral actions has caused me to feel utter disgust toward them and their claimed religion. I think they don't believe in God at all, but are instead followers of Ahriman, the evil spirit or Satan. Other pure-hearted Muslims must come to realize that the actions of these people prove they follow Satan, and they should therefore withdraw their support for them. During the recent war, when I felt moments of despair, to calm me down a little, I would commune with God and pray for the salvation of Iran and the Iranian people from the clutches of the evil spirit Ahriman. Reading certain Persian poetry and books also gives me peace.
1: For this woman from northern Iran, her feelings about the war echo what many Iranians have told me since the outbreak of fighting in February. They are confused and often conflicted.
2: I had great hope for change. Even after the ceasefire, I was hopeful that with the start of another war, the regime's scroll would be rolled up, while the horrific and shocking events of January plunged me into massive anger and pain, coupled with disgust and hatred, which made me think that I could even take up arms for revenge. Since January, living in Iran, enduring these criminals and tolerating their filthy ideology has become much more difficult for me.
1: She's referring to the protests in Iran at the start of this year. January's street demonstrations began over economic grievances and soon spread to become some of Iran's largest protests. The regime opened fire on their citizens that had come out onto the streets, and the US-based human rights activist news agency said it had confirmed the killing of at least 7,000 people, including over 200 children. Thousands of more cases are still being investigated.
2: All through the month of January, I kept whispering the qasida of Saif Farghani to myself. Ham marg bar jahan shoma niz, death shall pass over your world too. And the fleeting glory of your era shall pass too. Ham ronaq zaman shoma niz bogzarad. and this owl of misery, in its quest to devastate, shall fly over and ruin your prosperous nest too. Some Iranians like me turns to ancient texts in search of a spiritual refuge or for answers to their questions.
1: Often turning to ancient spiritual texts herself, we asked her how her relationship with Islam has changed over the years. She grew up in a typical, relatively religious family.
2: My relationship with Islam has certainly changed over the years for various reasons. Reflection on the nature of religion, studying religious sources, and becoming familiar with the history of Islam and Islamic sects, the way Islam entered Iran, Shiaism in the Safavi era, and the cultural history of Iran before Islam. My child is now free to choose their own beliefs, especially given they are at an age where they're influenced by their own readings and their peer group. Until my first year of high school, I personally liked to perform some of those duties, especially reciting prayers in the style of Mafatih. I guess this very practice has remained with me today in the evolved form of my personal communion-like prayers. My faith in the origin of existence and a cosmic force remains intact, but I don't hold the kind of faith promoted by state discourse. I now commune and pray with my God. No religious rituals or practices from my childhood hold any meaning for me now. It's purely the childhood memories of the downs, sahars, and fast-breaking iftars that remain sweet to me. Iran is becoming less religious, and it's all the better for it to fade.
1: This episode of Heart and Soul was produced by me, Emily Wither. The series producer is Rajiv Gupta.
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7: See news with Moira Alderson. Further negotiations between Iran and the United States, due to start in Switzerland today, have been delayed just a day after an initial agreement was signed. The White House said Vice President J.D. Vance had pulled out of a planned trip to meet Iranian negotiators. Lise Doucette is in Birkenstock.
8: Only the location seems to be ready for high-level meetings today. The Swiss military and police have been patrolling the luxury Birkenstock Hotel, set high in a mountain overlooking Lake Lucerne. A media centre has been swiftly set up for the journalists who've arrived here. But yesterday's growing doubts that these talks would happen today as planned were confirmed by the statement that J.D. Vance still hadn't left Washington. A White House spokesman said the logistics have never been simple or predictable. What wasn't said was the politics are too. The first hint of trouble was a report in Lebanese media linked to the Iran-backed Hezbollah that talks were suspended because of continuing Israeli airstrikes. Iran has always insisted that Lebanon is part of this ceasefire, which Israel hasn't accepted.
7: Lebanon state media says a series of Israeli airstrikes overnight killed at least 16 people. The Israeli military said it targeted the Iranian-backed armed group Hezbollah. Hugo Beshega is in Beirut.
9: Lebanon state news agency described the bombardment overnight across the Nabatea district as one of the most intense in the war and said multiple buildings were hit. The situation in Lebanon, where Israel has been fighting Hezbollah, raises questions about the future of the truce between the US and Iran. The text calls for the permanent termination of the conflict and for Lebanon's territorial integrity and sovereignty to be ensured. Israel, however, says it has no intention of withdrawing from Lebanon, and Prime Minister Benjamin Netanyahu is under domestic pressure to continue with the military campaign here. But he may be forced to change course by President Trump, who has openly criticized Israel's actions in Lebanon.
7: Israel's far-right security minister, Itamar Ben-Gvir, has accused the United States of dealing with Nazis after the US vice president strongly criticized Israel over its negative stance on the Iran deal. The growing row could threaten decades of close cooperation. John Donison is in Jerusalem.
10: It's hard to think of a time when the White House has been so scathing of its principal ally in the Middle East. Defending the Iran deal, J.D. Vance said critics of the agreement within the Israeli government shouldn't attack President Trump, the only world leader who was sympathetic to Israel. The vice president said America had supplied and paid for two-thirds of Israel's weapons and that critics needed to wake up and smell the reality.
7: John Donison reporting. BBC News.
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13: 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Yes, it's Friday.

0: Good morning, how you diddling this morning? It's a Friday, hey up me duck, it's the 19th of June 2026. And good to have you with me, hope you're well. We'll be here till 10 o'clock this morning, 10 a.m. Yes, Labour Andy's Burnham has won the Makerfield election. Are we all shocked by that? Are we surprised? Keir Starmer says, congratulations, Andy Burnham, Labour's new MP for Makerfield. Voters chose Labour's campaign of hope and optimism over division and hate. He's on his way, isn't he? Surely to goodness, not. Voters chose Labour's hope over division and hate in Makerfield. That's coming from Sir Keir Starmer. Okay, so we'll have more on that later on in the show, and it'd be good to hear from you. What's your favourite smell, or is there a smell that takes you back? Because apparently, our, don't quote me on this, but our smell stuff in the brain is the thing that happens kind of early on in our life. And so we remember smells from a very early age. So we're going to be talking about that later on as well. But let's get the old head scratcher up and running this morning. And here we go. It's in the news at the moment, not sport related. First word, not hello. Second word, nomination. First word, not hello. Second word, nomination. What are we looking for today? If you think you know, get in touch. First word, not hello. Second word, nomination. And that's what we're looking for this morning for the Friday Head Scratcher. Get yourself on the board, and these are your contact details for the show.
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0: Okay, let's have a look at your weather forecast, starting off in Gibraltar, and it's 29 degrees there, partly cloudy, sunny spells, light easterly breeze there for Gibraltar. Malaga, 22 degrees. Highs of 29, partly cloudy, sunny spells, and a southerly breeze for there in Malaga on the Costa del Sol. Granada, 18 degrees, currently highs of 35 today. It's going to be a scorcher. Light winds coming from the east, definitely a hot one today everywhere. Moving on to Almeria, currently 23 degrees, highs of 34 today, 35 tomorrow, and reaching, can you believe this, 38 on Sunday. Just come to church Sunday morning. We've got air conditioning on. It's fine. Don't worry about it. Murcia, 22 degrees, highs of 35 with sunshine and cloud. It's definitely a hot one today there as well. And Murcia going to be reaching 40 degrees by Monday. 40. Ooh. Alicante, 22 degrees, highs of 32, sunshine and cloud, light winds coming from the east. We've got Denia, 23 degrees, highs of 30, sunshine and cloud, light northeasterly winds for you. Ibiza, 24 degrees, highs of 29 with sunshine and light winds from the east. On to Palma de Mallorca, 24 degrees, highs of 31, sunshine and light northeasterly winds for you. And Barcelona, 23 degrees, highs of 27 with sunshine, light winds from the east. And Madrid, 23, highs of 34 with sunshine. Oh dear, 38 by next week. Light southeasterly winds. It's going to be a scorcher. And London, 19 degrees, highs of 31 in London today with sunshine and cloud. And it's going to be in the late 20s, early 30s for the foreseeable future. With a little bit of rain here and there. That's your weather on TRE.
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Oh, fabulous. Herman's Hermit sends her some... I'm into something good. Good morning. Hope you are as well. I hope you're having a good morning so far. We're going to do the... we'll go to the board in a moment for the old head scratcher. What's your favourite smell? Is there a smell that brings back a memory? We're going to be talking about that later on in the show. What are you up to today? What's your weekend plans? We're a bit nosy here at TRE. We like to know what our listeners are up to, so do get in touch. We'd love to hear from you. We'll do the head structure then. First word, not hello. Second word, nomination. We'll go to the board in a moment on that one. You can WhatsApp us on +34 645 99 67 95. +34 645 99 67 95. If you want to get in touch with this here show. And let's have a look at some of the Spanish news headlines that you're waking up to this morning. Political pressure mounts in Madrid. The opposition Partido Popular has intensified its push this morning, calling on the government's parliamentary partners to back a potential vote of no confidence. The centre-right party is looking to force early general elections in Spain, a move that is setting up highly volatile atmosphere in Congress heading into the weekend. Sanchez in Brussels, meanwhile, he's off for the European Council. Prime Minister Pedro Sanchez has arrived in Brussels. He is scheduled to join fellow European leaders at 9:30 a.m. for the latest European Council summit, which on the agenda today are joint European defence strategies, economic competitiveness and the ongoing coordination of the EU border policies. World Cup ticket fiasco hits Spanish fans over in the sports. Anger is mounting for a number of Spanish football fans travelling into North America for the 2026 FIFA World Cup, following La Roca's unexpected 0-0 draw against Cape Verde in Atlanta on Monday. Emerging reports detail dozens of international fans left stranded outside stadiums due to major ticket delivery failures from third-party resale platforms. Meanwhile, the national team has flown out to prepare for their critical second group stage match against Saudi Arabia this Sunday. European Music Day kicks off closer to home. A major weekend of culture begins. Festivities for European Music Day start this morning across Spain, with Madrid's Matadero hosting open-air concerts all weekend. This kicks off a massive musical few days for the capital, which also welcomes American band One Republic and local icon Alejandro Sanz for his massive stadium shows tomorrow. Quick weather outlook, we saw that earlier on, but it's going to be getting warmer. Turning now to weather, summer has officially made its presence known. A massive warm front is tracking across the Iberian Peninsula. Expect clear skies and baking sunshine for most of the country. Andalusia, specifically Seville and Cordoba, will comfortably, I don't know if it'll be comfortably, push past 38 degrees Celsius this afternoon. So there you have it. Some of the stuff you need to know today. Let's go to the board. Let's see who's on there this morning. And we can give you a clap because we've got the jingles working again. First on the board goes to Andy in Nerka. Well done, Andy. I think you're right. Yes, you are right. Well done, Andy. You're on the board. Second is Mark in Torrox Pueblo. Third is Terry in Frangarola. Well done, Terry. Fourth goes to Chris in Oriela Costa. And also Phil, good morning. Yes, you are correct. Phil in Lofty. Hi, Dave, is the answer. Yes, it is. Well done, David and Sue in Marbella. And lovely to hear from you. Lynn from Calahonda. Well done, Lynn. You're on the board today. We've got Joe's in North Cornwall. Well done, Joe, on the board. Well done, you're on the board. And morning, Kay's in Benalmadena Costa. Well done, Kay, getting it correct. Lawrence is in Norwich. Have I made it easy today? Getting it right as well. Well done, Lawrence. And Buenos dias, Dave. Stephen Torremendo is the head scratcher. Yes, it is. Well done to you, Steve. You're on the board. And I think we're up to date. There we are. Just a few today. It was very quiet yesterday as well. So we're heading into that. Hopefully not the summer lull. We don't really want that, do we? That's for sure. No.

What do you reckon? I like that. Yeah, that's Nia Smith and Hi. You're listening to Talk Radio Europe, your voice in Spain. A very good morning to you. Hope all is well with you. We're going to take a little look at the front pages of the newspapers this morning in the UK. And I'm going to press this button and hopefully it will... It doesn't want to work, does it? Oh, there it is. It's looks better than yesterday. At least we got something. Okay, the Times claims the government is paying over the odds by spending $8 billion a year on transport and energy infrastructure. UK wastes billions paying too much for big projects is the headline there. Daily Mail, toddler critical. After this is an unbelievable story. Toddler critical after being thrown into crocodile pit at zoo. Man held for attempted murder of a three-year-old in Cambridgeshire. The toddler was thrown into crocodile enclosure at a zoo in Cambridgeshire, it reports the Daily Mail. There's not a lot more that we know on that at the moment. We will keep an eye on that one for you. This is a horrible story and praying that he's going to be okay, this little guy. The Daily Telegraph boy three thrown to the crocodiles. The Sun, same story there again. Picture of Royal Ascot, Ladies' Day at Royal Ascot there, all looking pretty glam. A 30-year-old man has been arrested on suspicion of attempted murder. Daily Mirror, together we can save lives. PM backs Sam's Law. He'll do whatever he can to help Mirror campaign after water tragedies. This is those that go swimming in different lakes and don't realise how dangerous it can be. Daily Star, horror at UK Zoo. Holly Willoughby at Ladies' Day. And 2026 is the new 1966. Picture of Harry Kane on the front page. Sam says this morning, and he's right, Sam says, oh, now Canada are the new favourites. Sam, I'm with you. It really annoys me when a team does well and suddenly, like, this is the one that's going to win the World Cup. Hang on a minute. It's just the first match. It's like with England as well. Everybody's getting carried away with it. It was a good match. We played really well second half. Brilliant. Fabulous. But, you know, it's going to be, you know, we've got Ghana next, so let's just look at that. That's got two carried. I've learned over the years of supporting England and both Derby County. Not to get too carried away too early in the proceedings. Just enjoy it for what it is. But it's amazing how many people get on the bandwagon. We're going to win it. We're going to... No.

0: just calm yourself down? Canada had a great match. Great. They're not likely to win the World Cup. But there again, I might eat my words. So anyway, Canadians, well done today. So anyway, cost of living hope for UK as oil flows again in the Gulf. The iPaper says the Guardian, Britain could rejoin the European Union on special term, says ex-Brexit negotiator. And see, Andy Burnham, I think, is very pro-European, so it will be interesting to see how that goes. Stay out of the EU and cut taxes to back global Britain is the headline of the Daily Express. Financial Times, we're coming up to 10 years, I think it's 10 years, isn't it, this week, that the Brexit vote took place, 2016. 10 years. The Bank of England has held interest rates at 3.7% after a deal between the US and Iran pushed oil prices down, reports the Financial Times. Just holding, as that's what we've heard recently as well, that's what the plans were. Metro, you're going to be the ones that save us. A picture of Bellingham and Kane on the front page there. And those are your newspaper headlines for today. Yeah, 29 minutes past 8 on Talk Radio Europe. Now, we're looking for this morning on the head scratcher. It's first word, not hello. Second word, nomination. First word, not hello. Second word, nomination. If you think you know what the head scratcher is, it did sound like that, didn't it? What the head scratcher is, then do get in touch. WhatsApp us on +34 645 99 67 95.
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8: 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It's

Right, okay, that's an Englishman in New York, Sting, of course. The headlines are the Boston Beer Party as Scotland prepare to take on Morocco. Now, this is where I'm conflicted, you see, because I would love to see Scotland beat Morocco. But I know, if it was England playing Morocco, would the Scots want England to beat Morocco? No. Generally. Maybe the odd one or two. But anyway, I'm going to stick with it. I'd like to see Scotland beat Morocco today. There you go. I'd like to see them do well. I'd like to see them get through. And I'd like to see them progress. So call me mature, whatever you want to call me, I don't know. Right, okay, it's 22 minutes to 9 on Talk Radio Europe. Trying to stir up a few Scots this morning. But in all seriousness, I would love to see Scotland beat Morocco. I really would. Right, okay. The Boston Beer Party, like that headline. Fabulous. Good morning, Dave. Is it goodbye challenge, Richard and Margaret in Santiago? Not what we're looking for, no. We're looking for first word not hello, second word nomination. It's in the news, it's in the news. Good speech. Thank you very much, Sam. Yes, absolutely correct. Well done. Scorching in Madrid today, says Andrew Rosemeyer. Yes, going to be a hot one. Mark in Doña Lola. You are absolutely right. Well done. Fabulous stuff. Morning, Dave. Jan in La Manga. Correct. Well done, Jan. Annie, get your gun in Murcia. You are correct. Well done, Annie. Morning, Dave. We're probably late to this one this morning, but today's head scratcher. Yes, absolutely right. Well, you're not late. You're still in before the answer goes out. So, Helen and Nigel in Benalmádena. Well done. My dad's name was Nigel. And sadly, 3 years ago, we lost him, but he passed away. But Nigel, and apparently the name is dying out, so it's good to have a Nigel in Benalmádena this morning. Okay, let's have a look at some of the sports headlines that you're waking up to today. Again, let me give you the head scratcher one more time. First word, not hello. Second word, nomination. Liverpool trigger £40 million release clause for Victor Muñoz. A major morning transfer breakthrough. Liverpool have officially signed Spain international former Victor Muñoz. From Osasuna, the Premier League giants triggered the 22-year-old's €40 million release clause, locking him down on a 6-year contract. So that's good news for Liverpool fans this morning. I hope you're enjoying that. Be your new manager. Cucurella issues wake-up call after Cape Verde scare. Following Spain's shocking 0-0 draw against the tournament debutants Cape Verde in the World Cup opener, defender Mark Cucurella has warned that the squad must have maximum alert, speaking ahead of Sunday's crucial Group H match against Saudi Arabia. I'll be watching that, and I'll be supporting Spain, by the way, unless they're playing England. Carlos Sainz hints at crazy Formula One championship proposal. Over in motorsport, Spanish Williams driver Carlos Sainz has teased fans in an interview with Mundo Deportivo. Navigating a tough 2026 season, Sainz revealed he has a slightly crazy idea to completely reinvent how Formula One championship format works, though he stopped short of giving away the exact details. We all want to know now, don't we? We want to know. Right, and the Premier League in the UK, 2026-27 fixtures have been released at 10 a.m. this morning. The wait is over for football fans across the UK. Scotland preps for crucial World Cup opener against Morocco. When is that? Is it? The Scottish men's national team is putting the final touches on their preparations in Massachusetts. Scotland will officially open their World Cup campaign tomorrow against Morocco. No, they won't open it. This is AI, you see. It's not AI. It's AI. It's not right. Morocco at Boston Stadium, hoping to capitalise on a wave of tournament momentum. They're not opening it, the campaign. The campaign's well and truly open. London Marathon announces historic two-day expansion. Organisers have revealed a historic change for the TCS London Marathon in what's being called the most ambitious evolution to date. It's going to go to 2 days next year. So many people want to do it, see? FIFA World Cup overnight, Canada 6, Qatar 0. They're the favourites apparently now to win. Mexico 1, South Korea 0. Switzerland 4, Bosnia-Herzegovina. The Swiss put up a dominant display at the loss in Los Angeles to firmly assert control over Group B. Czech Republic 1, South Africa 1, with South Africa having a late penalty given there, which they absolutely needed. So there you go. Happy Friday, everybody. And I hope you're enjoying this. It's going to be a hot one today. It's going to be hot. Get your sun cream ready. Get your Factor 50 ready this morning.

0: the proper version of that song. Bruce Chanel, number 5. And, hey, baby. How's your Friday going so far? How you doing? Are you on your way to work? What are you up to? Let me know. I want to know. Just get in touch. Become part of the family. It's family. Right. Conservatives gain Aberdeen South from SNP. Ooh. A little by-election going on there. Ooh, a bit of a clue there for the head-scratcher. So there we are. Yeah, get in touch. One more shout-out for the head-scratcher right now. One more shout-out, then we're off to Lumon. We're looking for first word, not hello. Second word, nomination.
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0: Okay, welcoming Chris. Chris, good morning to you. How are you, my friend?
14: Yeah, I'm really well, thank you, Dave. And yourself?
0: Not too bad. On the mend, on the mend. Every day is getting slightly better. Let's do the head scratcher, and we can have a little chat about politics and markets and stuff like that in a moment. So, how did you do with the wee head scratcher this morning, young Chris, please?
14: I'm hoping I've got this myself. I'm going for bye election.
0: Yes. So first word, not hello, bye. Goodbye. Second word, nomination election as well. So I went in these. We actually got quite a few people getting that one right. Oh, I must go to, just bear with me a minute, Chris. I've got to go to the board. We've got, somebody sent me, Martin, thank you for a look at that Telegraph report. Buenos dias, Dave. It's Karen from Tortana in Murcia. Yes, is it bye election? Yes, you are correct. Also getting it right. Hi, Dave. Glad you're back and manage your head scratcher by election. That's from Jackie, listening in Madrid. And Cecilia, who's in Lanusia, you are absolutely correct. Well done, Cecilia. You're on the board. So well done. Everybody get it right. Well done, Chris at Lumon. It was by election. I didn't know that there was two by-elections happening, actually. And I just saw the news come in for Aberdeen. I was unaware that. I think it was a little bit overshadowed by the Makerfield election. But Conservatives have gained Aberdeen over the SNP. As you were saying to me, Chris, there's a reason behind that that you think.
14: It's the oil, isn't it? It's the North Sea oil and gas.
0: Yeah.
14: You know, Aberdeen, that's its huge focus, a lot of jobs, employment, and of course Conservatives, particularly Kemi Badenoch, has been very positive on that.
0: Yeah,
14: it was quite a big majority as well. It's almost 6,000 votes, so it wasn't as close as what you might think.
0: It's even brought up at Prime Minister's Question Time this week about why are we buying from all over the place and not buying from Aberdeen. I thought that was a very, very astute question there by, I think, I can't remember who it was, but one of the shadow cabinet members, because there wasn't the PM, Prime Minister wasn't there, of course, for PMQs this week. I thought that was very, very astute. And then you see the context of the rest of the week with the Aberdeen win, and you see what they're getting out there, the Conservatives. So anyway, well done, Conservatives, getting Aberdeen. And also, of course, the big story of the morning is Labour's Andy Burnham wins Makerfield by-election, and quite substantially as well, Chris.
14: Yes. I mean, it was a very decisive victory in the end, wasn't it, when you looked at some of the polls and the run-up. I mean, he won with almost 55% of the vote. Reform finished second on 35. And the majority was just over 9,000 votes in total.
0: Yeah.
14: And the turnout was quite high as well. That was 59%, so that's higher than what we saw in the last election. And, of course, this wasn't a normal by-election.
0: No.
14: Because the previous Labour MP there, Josh Simmons, resigned specifically to allow Burnham to return to Parliament because, of course, he needs to be a Member of Parliament in order to challenge for leadership. He couldn't do that as Manchester Mayor.
0: Yeah.
14: So it's a very strong endorsement of his leadership credentials. And it puts a lot of pressure now on Starmer.
0: It's been interesting to watch it, Chris. I've been kind of, you know, dipping in and out on it. None of Andy Burnham's posters had Labour written on it, red background. There was obviously very little mention, I can imagine, of Sir Keir Starmer. If it was, it was probably coming from other people. But Keir Starmer's come out this morning and said that voters chose Labour's hope over division and hate. And I'm wondering whether it's Andy Burnham that won it rather than Labour that won it.
14: I agree. I mean, to be fair, I think the marketing was quite clever around it in the sense I didn't actually see a Labour banner. It was all Andy, Andy.
0: Yeah.
14: And he used his popularity locally, the fact he doesn't live too far away. You know, he's always been sort of representing the North against, you know, Westminster and the South. And, you know, his campaign's been very successful, you have to say, don't you?
0: Absolutely. Now we'll wait and see what happens next, because this could bring a bit of turmoil going forward now, couldn't it? So I'm going to hand over to you for the market report. I'm not sure if you're covering this, but do you think we're going to see markets responding? Are they responding already to this?
14: So there's mild negative in sterling, okay?
0: Yeah.
14: But obviously it creates political uncertainty, okay? And he's perceived as more of a interventionist in terms of the economy rather than Starmer, which is going to make investors cautious, should we say. However, the FX markets, short-term-wise, still focusing more so on interest rates, Bank of England decision, rather than the by-election, given the fact that the leadership challenge hasn't been launched. But I think once he launches that, then of course, assuming he does, it might be worth treating. I think history tells you that the person that launches it is often unsuccessful in taking the seat. So there's probably a little bit of nervousness around that. But one of the things, I guess, more interesting in the background, which you may or may not have seen, but Burnham has reportedly been consulting Richard Hughes. And if you recall, Richard Hughes was the chair of the Office of Budget and Stability. He was there for 5 years. And he was the guy that was, you know, forced out when all the data was released prior to the Rachel Reeves budget. And, of course, Burnham's historically been viewed by markets as Labour's traditional left wing. And there's concerns that he would favour higher spending, greater state intervention and looser fiscal policy. And last year, he made these comments that we need to get beyond being in hock to the bond markets, which sent sterling sort of down, and it's triggered our borrowing costs going up as well. So by bringing in Hughes, he's trying to put the message out there that he's he understands what's going on. He's going to be cautious. He's going to listen to fiscal rules. So one certainly to keep an eye on, that's for sure.
0: Absolutely, yeah. It's whatever happens, it makes for fascinating times, doesn't it? If you're into your politics and the news, if you're part of the Westminster bubble, I suppose. But most people out there just wanted to get a bit more money in their pocket and a bit more disposable income. But we shall see how it all works out in the end. And of course, the Defence Secretary resigning last week. I mean, that was just absolutely unbelievable to hear his statement on that. It's just all in the mix. Chris, we're running out of time. So what else is happening in the markets and business, please?
14: Try and touch on these things quick. So Bank of England interest rate decision yesterday. Rates stayed on hold, 7-2 vote, which was expected. However, there was a more hawkish turn, so more inflation focused than the markets anticipated. So that was kind of supportive of sterling. The bank didn't signal imminent cuts, conscious around inflation, but markets were expecting a more sort of dovish tone. So generally, that was mildly supportive of sterling. We've also seen retail sales data out this morning. That has been surprisingly good. 1.2% up for the month of May, beating expectations of 0.5%, also reverses April's decline. And on an annual basis, we were 3.2% higher against 1.9% expectations. So retail sales very strong. I think last time you and I spoke, or maybe time before, we were also talking about retail sales, and you highlighted the warm weather, after holidays, those sorts of things, strong clothing, online sales. They've all been contributors to, the
0: short data. Every now and then, I get it right,
14: Indeed. And the last thing, just highlighting the borrowing cost as well in the UK. Yeah. So borrowing came at $23.3 billion. To put this into context, this was kind of in line with where they expected it to be. But if you compare this to last year, it's a 30% increase. And if you look at where we are year to date, financial year, the government has already borrowed, over $46 billion in the first 2 months. This is almost $8 billion higher than where the Office of Budget Responsibility forecast us. So borrowing is soaring quite rapidly.
0: Yeah, absolutely. Keep an eye on that one as well. So where are we sitting then with the exchange rates now then, please?
14: So sterling euro has gone a bit lower, down at 115.34. Actually went down to 115.18, just over 1.15, which is about as low as we've seen it for a couple of months. Sterling US has gone below 1.32, 131.95. A lot of that is to do with a US dollar strength, but this make-a-bill by-election has just pushed a little bit further. And euro dollar, let's scroll down a little bit further, that is at 114.41.
0: Right. Okay. Lots to think about there then. Thank you very much. I'm just watching, on Sky News at the moment. Basically, there's a media scrum, I think is the term, Downing Street. And, I'm not sure what's going to happen today, if anything at all. You might want to go and have a lie down, Andy Burnham. Shall see.
14: Imagine it was a late night for him.
0: I can imagine. Yeah, I should imagine. And I know it's a monster raving Lunan party over there again. He's there at every election, I tell you. So, it's always interesting to see when he's there. Right. Cheers, Chris. Have a lovely day and a lovely weekend, and we'll speak to you soon.
14: Today.
0: Cheers, Chris.
14: You're the best.
0: Thank you. Great comprehensive update on what's been going on politically and on the markets and how it all intertwines with each other there, on Talk Radio Europe. We'll have more on that in the next hour, from Sky. Now, also in the next hour, we want to do the musical puns. Okay, and yesterday we didn't do any musical puns because we didn't have anything going on. It was there was a very strange show yesterday. There was no adverts or anything. But we're not going to dwell on that. We got through it, technical hitch, and it's back up and running, and everybody's happy now. So it's nice to have the news and some jingles and so on. So it was lovely to have the guys and the students in. They were brilliant, though, weren't they? We were chatting away and playing some music. Scotland are about to play tomorrow, I believe. So I thought any Scottish related songs will do. I know we've done this before, but I feel generous towards the Scottish today. So any Scottish related song, I've got one that I'm going to play for you. And if you want to join in on that, you can get in touch. These are your details. Hang on a minute.
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26: BBC News with Moira Alderson. Further negotiations between Iran and the United States, due to start in Switzerland today, have been delayed, just a day after an initial agreement was signed. The White House said Vice President J.D. Vance had pulled out of a planned trip to meet Iranian negotiators. Our chief international correspondent, Lise Doucette, is in Bergenstock.
27: Only the location seems to be ready for high-level meetings today. The Swiss military and police have been patrolling the luxury Bergenstock Hotel, set high in a mountain overlooking Lake Lucerne. A media centre has been swiftly set up for the journalists who've arrived here. But yesterday's growing doubts that these talks would happen today as planned were confirmed by the statement that J.D. Vance still hadn't left Washington. A White House spokesman said the logistics have never been simple or predictable. What wasn't said was the politics are too. The first hint of trouble was a report in Lebanese media linked to the Iran-backed Hezbollah that talks were suspended because of continuing Israeli airstrikes. Iran has always insisted that Lebanon is part of this ceasefire, which Israel hasn't accepted.
26: Lebanon's health ministry says a series of Israeli airstrikes overnight killed at least 18 people. The Israeli military said it targeted the Iranian-backed armed group Hezbollah. Israel says four of its soldiers have been killed. Hugo Beshega is in Beirut.
28: Lebanon's State News Agency described the bombardment overnight across the Nabatea district as one of the most intense in the war and said multiple buildings were hit. The situation in Lebanon, where Israel has been fighting Hezbollah, raises questions about the future of the truce between the US and Iran. The text calls for the permanent termination of the conflict and for Lebanon's territorial integrity and sovereignty to be ensured. Israel, however, says it has no intention of withdrawing from Lebanon.
26: The Labour Mayor of Manchester, Andy Burnham, has won a seat in Parliament, enabling him to challenge the embattled British Prime Minister, Keir Starmer, for his job. Mr Burnham scored a decisive win in the Makerfield by-election. In his victory speech, he said it was the final chance to change the governing Labour Party, which has been lagging behind the anti-immigration party Reform in the polls.
29: I do say to my own party, this is a final chance to change. This is what people said directly to me on the hundreds of doorsteps that I stood on. We must hear it. We must act upon it and we must get it right. There will be no second chance. But it is a chance now, from this result tonight, to build a new politics based on unity and hope.
26: You're listening to the latest world news from the BBC.
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3: This is your Spanish news. A Spanish judge investigating former Prime Minister José Luis Rodrigo Zapatero over alleged influence peddling linked to the €53 million state bailout of airline Plus Ultra has widened the inquiry to include his two daughters and his personal secretary. The move marks a significant escalation in one of the most politically sensitive corruption investigations in recent Spanish history. José Luis Calama of Spain's National Court has ordered Alba and Laura Rodríguez Espinosa, along with Zapatero's secretary, María Gertrudas Alcázar, to testify as former subjects after accepting a request from the Anti-Corruption Prosecutor's Office. The investigation centres on the 2021 rescue package granted to struggling airline Plus Ultra by the state-owned holding company SEPI. Prosecutors suspect the bailout may have been secured through influence peddling and improper political intervention. Zapatero appeared before the judge on Wednesday for more than 3 hours, becoming the first former or serving prime minister to testify as a suspect in a corruption investigation. During the hearing, he rejected all allegations against him and insisted he had never intervened improperly on behalf of Plus Ultra. A British man has died in a paraglide accident in northeast Spain after reportedly becoming entangled in power lines before crashing to the ground. The 63-year-old was flying close to the village of Palau de Noguera, close to the town of Tremp in the Catalan province of Lleida, when the tragedy occurred on Wednesday afternoon. Emergency services were alerted at around 1:30 p.m. local time. Local media, citing sources close to the investigation, reported that the paraglider appeared to have struck or become caught in electrical cables before falling to the ground. And finally, what may have seemed like a sure thing ended in a seven-figure disaster for one World Cup trader this week. The user bet $1 million that Spain would beat Cape Verde, but that came up short after the long-shot squad played one of the tournament's favourites to a 0-0 draw. Polymarket trading showed that Spain had a 92% chance to book a win, but the Blue Sharks shocked the soccer world by keeping the score level. While one Polymarket bettor lost big on the results of the match, another cashed in. That's according to Forbes. A trader with the name Fish Alive bet $400,000 that Spain wouldn't win, collected $4.7 million for the draw. And that's your Spanish news.
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0: Right then, we're going to Scotland to play Morocco, and I, as an Englishman with Irish heritage, would love to see Scotland beat Morocco. So, that's the way it goes. Home nations, that's the way it should be. Just stirring it a little bit here, stirring it a little bit. So, any of your Scottish songs, please. I will entertain you today with some Scottish songs if you want to do that on the musical puns. That'll be great. Send them in. And if nobody sends them in, we won't play them. That's as simple as that. That's how it works. That's how it works. 8:09, you're listening to Talk Radio Europe, your voice in Spain. We'll have more on the Makerfield election and also that other breaking news this morning that the Conservatives have taken Aberdeen off of SNP. And we believe that's all down to the fact that Aberdeen, of course, big shipping area. And the Tories have been talking a lot about that lately, so it's an interesting times ahead as we go. Giles is here. Morning, Giles. You want to say hello?
8: Warren Scarlett of the Pipes. As an Englishman with... I'm on this one. Hello.
0: Yeah, go on, yes.
8: Oh, hello. Morning, Dave.
0: What I don't understand is I actually want Scotland to do well, but Scottish people don't want England to do well.
8: Yeah, of course. So, what are you going to say? Why is that?
0: Because we're more mature.
8: We've risen above that.
0: That's the
8: come on, you plucky chaps in whatever. That's almost as good as when you said yesterday about the when we had our friends from the Emerald Isle in, and you said, "Oh well, you know," you said, "Have you ever been outside Ireland?" And he said, "I've been to Belfast," and you said, "Well, that's outside Ireland." Cue, you know.
0: Well, he said, I think he said, "That's Ireland, isn't it?" Well, let's just not go down.
8: Let's just not go down that path. Let's just
0: we'll leave that for now. There's been a little bit of contention over the years.
8: Yes, I think so. Yes, there's been some harsh words and a couple of meaningful stares across the border.
0: The best headline I saw this morning as the Scots arrived in Boston was the Boston Beer Party.
8: Yeah, absolutely. Because there have been. Yeah. There's a very well-known brewery. And this is a case of me knowing my enemy, but there's a very well-known brewery called Sam Adams in Boston, and they had to send out for emergency supplies from the main depot, which that actually calls to mind that they must be it's like the fifth emergency service. You've got, you've got the ambulance, the fire, the police, and then you've got the Sam Adams standing by.
0: We've got an intravenous drip.
8: What a job. What do you do? Oh, I'm the Sam Adams emergency beer driver.
0: Yeah.
8: I mean, yes.
0: Well, I want them to beat Morocco. Morocco are a good team.
8: But what's been wonderful to see is because they've been basing themselves in Boston, the Scots, and they were at a Red Sox game, which is the big baseball team. And obviously, they're over in the... Let's go have a look. And they're there with the bagpipes. And you can imagine all these guys who are using it to take me out to the ball game, with their hot dogs.
0: But they're like, how cheap are the tickets for this compared to the
8: exactly.
0: ball?
8: And, why are they walking 4,000 miles? But it's been, as always, Scottish fans have been absolutely... Irish fans always are, and the Welsh fans, and absolutely no trouble whatsoever.
0: I remember, I think Rangers playing Seville, and
8: a
0: while ago here, and just the amount of Scots that came over, and it was just a really good atmosphere.
8: And Celtic played Seville on this 20 years ago, and that was an atmosphere and a half as well. But always good, and going to be Morocco, a very good team. So it'll be interesting to see, and also with a rabid fan base. We put on a training game once for the Grasshoppers of Switzerland.
0: Right.
8: Not a bunch of insects, but a football team.
0: Yeah.
8: And they were playing.
0: Sounds like a Buddy Holly tribute.
8: Exactly. And they were playing the Moroccan national team in the old Marbella Stadium, and we were organising it. And it was literally just a kick around. It was a pre-season friendly. But word got round the Moroccan community in Marbella and all points west, east and whatever. Yeah. And 4,000 Moroccan fans turned up with portraits of the king.
0: Yeah.
8: Yeah. And there were about two Andalusian security guys, with a beer in one hand.
0: We're going to need some backup.
8: And the players actually got quite worried because they were kissed. I mean, it was all very good natured, but it would be literally like they were mobbed.
0: They were nicely mobbed,
8: but it'd be like us turning up to a kick around across, on the football pitch at Estabé. And then seeing
0: the TRE fans turn up.
8: That's like us when we have to leave the stadium. Where is the security today?
0: I don't know. They're on strike, apparently. It's too much stressful for them.
8: Last seen heading towards the Chris Campo brewery saying, I think you needed an emergency driver.
0: Have you got any idea what's on your show today?
8: I have. Yeah, guests, basically. I'm just happy that I'm not having to sort of play the... If you caught yesterday's show, do you remember those one-man bands you used to see on Opportunity Knocks?
0: I'm a one-man band.
8: And you'd have the trombone would come out of orifice and they'd be playing the bass drum with his left foot.
0: I know a guy's a one-man band, but he split up because of musical differences.
8: Hey! Tish Boom, he said, hitting his bass drum. Well, it was a bit like that yesterday. Yeah. It was a bit like that because we were having to do... I mean, I almost sang my own jingles.
0: Yeah.
8: I'm amazed you didn't get our two little helpers in yesterday.
0: It's not Dennis Waterman. I sing my own theme tune.
8: Yeah, I think... write the theme tune, sing the theme tune. You see, now, that's the problem. That's our generation.
0: That's niche.
8: Anybody under the age of 40 would be going, what are they going on about now? So on today's show, I'm going to be joined by Grumps, and I should imagine he is probably consumed with World Cup.
0: I'm just wondering how the heat waves are going to be affecting him as well. Does he get more grumpy at this time of year?
8: Well, no, luckily, because his lazy boy chair, which has got all the... Apparently, that has not only got a massage function, but it's got the site. You hit a button and it turns into instant Siberia.
0: I reckon if Mr. Grumpy recommends something online, everybody should buy it.
8: Absolutely.
0: You know what I mean?
8: It's been tried and tested.
0: Absolutely.
8: It's been tried and tested.
0: If he's not grumpy about it, then wow.
8: Exactly. So that's coming up in the show today. Plus, we'll have sports news, the entertainment birthdays, and the business update. That's all coming up with me. And I'm back with the slice tomorrow morning as well, and the sports kids.
0: Yesterday was weird, wasn't it? Not having any jingles, no adverts, no anything.
8: It was the having to, because here's...
1: We're going to go behind the curtain here, yeah. Right? Because obviously, when listeners might think that when the ads come on, we get a cup of tea, yeah. You know, we decide what colour Lamborghini we're going to order for the weekend,
0: bacon sandwiches in,
1: that kind of thing. But obviously, we use that to prepare, believe it or not, listeners, for our next thing, for our next segment, because it's all divided in segments. Yeah. When you're having to talk and also key in to because there's another service that we can use to get to, but we can't if you like stack them up in advance. Yeah, we can do on what's called the wall, listeners. Yeah. And so it means that Dave and I yesterday were having to talk more than normal and make sense and also key in. And you can never type, can
0: the
1: you?
0: The second bit making sense was the hardest part, wasn't it?
1: Well, the thing is, if we were women, Dave, and that's a worrying concept, we could multitask. But as we know, we're blokes. I mean, it's lucky we didn't, you know, it is lucky we didn't basically just have Oasis and, you know, a permanent repeat yesterday.
0: Yeah. Well, I did play Elbow by...
1: I saw that. I meant that. But I don't know about you, but I came off yesterday's show going, as if I'd done three rounds with Tyson Fury, I was like, blimey, all right. Anyway, all is well in the world. Abnormal service has been resumed.
0: And now I'm going to play the weather forecast.
1: Off you go.
0: Thank you, Giles. Giles on the course after this at 10. Thank you, Giles.
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0: Okay, starting off in Gibraltar, 21 degrees. Highs of 28 with sunshine and cloud and light winds coming from the east for you. Malaga, 22 degrees. Highs of 29. Oh, got a bit of feedback there. Nice to have a bit of feedback sometimes. Sunshine and cloud and light winds from the south there. On to Granada. Now, Granada's going to be 35 today, sunshine and cloud. 37 tomorrow, light winds from the east. I've got a group coming here from London next week. I just messaged them to say, it's going to be a scorcher. They're saying, do we need jumpers in the evenings? I don't think you do, actually. Almeria, 24 degrees, highs of 34 later, sunshine and cloud and light winds coming from the east for you there. And Murcia, 22 degrees, highs of 35 today, partly cloudy, sunny spells, really hot. Do take care, listeners, this afternoon. Stay in the air conditioning or next to a fan if you can for a few hours before it cools down again. If you can. Alicante, 22 degrees, highs of 32, sunshine and cloud, light easterly breeze there as well. Denia, 23, highs of 30 later, partly cloudy, sunny spells, northwesterly breeze. On to Ibiza, 24, highs of 20 later, 29 with sunshine on Ibiza, light easterly breeze. I can say 20 would be nice and cool, wouldn't it? Mallorca, 24 degrees, highs of 31, and light northeasterlies. Barcelona, 33, the high today there, and hot and sunny. Hang on. Yeah, going to be a hot one. And light winds from the east for you. Madrid, scorcher, we've heard from Andrew already, 34 your high there today, 36 tomorrow, and light southeasterly winds. Finally, London, bit of decorum now, 20 degrees. Not bad, I love 20 degrees right now. 31 your high with sunshine and cloud. That's quite hot, isn't it, as well?
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Jesus, Donald Quills, you're true, oh well. 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

0: go by. 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I don't know, wait a little. 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
1: Right, there we are. Fabulous. Andy Sturt, of course. Hang on. Sing a song, man. Really moving it,
2: man. 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The song should be sung just exactly like this.
1: They will stick with it.

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Where's your trousers? All right, okay, so going to the board for Scottish songs today. Predictable, I know, but what about Donald Wedgie Trousers, Cecilia and Lanusia? Thank you. Morning, Dave. Scottish song regarding Trump. Well, there we go. Andy Stewart, yeah, Donald Wedgie Trousers, absolutely correct. Well done. And yeah, Mullican Tie by Wingsley. What about that? Come on, Scotland. Right, thank you, Dexter from Toros. Have a nice day. No more work for me on Fridays. Fabulous, good stuff. Alan's in Arroyo. I'm gonna be by the Proclaimers. Yeah, absolutely, go for it. Hi Dave, my father was Scottish and loved the song Donald Wedgie Trousers by Andy Stewart. Probably more appropriate for Trump than football. Okay, Linda and Paul in Estepona. So we've had the by-election in Makerfield, and Andy Burnham has won that election. And thank you to Karen, who sent me a photo. She bumped into him in the supermarket up north. So

0: And said he was a lovely guy. Thank you, Karen, for that lovely photo. So the latest on this by-election here.
1: Is the UK about to get another Prime Minister? Well, with a win in the constituency of Makerfield, Andy Burnham has made his first move. And we've mapped out what could come next. The paths, the hurdles that Andy Burnham will need to jump if he wants to become Prime Minister. So, Andy Burnham has been elected the MP for Makerfield. It marks his return to Westminster politics, but crucially means he can now challenge Keir Starmer for the Labour leadership. Now, if he chooses to do that, he would need the backing of at least 81 Labour MPs. But there are a number of things that could happen here, so let's just take each one in turn. The likes of Wes Streeting, Ed Miliband, Angela Rayner, Al Carnes, they could choose to stand against him in any contest, or any of these politicians could choose to trigger a leadership challenge themselves that would then go to a vote of Labour members and affiliated trade unions. And the most popular, the one who gets at least 50% of the vote, would win. But aside from Andy Burnham for a second, a lot of what happens next actually depends on Keir Starmer and what he decides to do. Let's look at some of the options. First, he could choose to fight on if there's a leadership challenge. He would automatically be on the ballot paper. He wouldn't need the backing of 81 Labour MPs. Second, the Prime Minister could quit with immediate effect. There would be a leadership contest without him, and we'd have a caretaker Prime Minister in the meantime. It's worth pointing out at this point that in this scenario, any candidate standing wouldn't just need the 81 Labour MPs. They'd also need the support of some local Labour parties or affiliated trade unions. Third, Keir Starmer could just decide to set out a timetable for his departure from Number 10, say, until September this year. That could put off a leadership contest for the time being. Of course, there is also a world in which Keir Starmer decides to run in a leadership race and wins and stays on as Prime Minister. There is also a possibility that nobody decides to move against him, not Andy Burnham, Wes Streeting, or somebody like Angela Rayner. But that does feel increasingly unlikely. Now, back to Mr. Burnham. Possibly the easiest way for him to become Prime Minister would be for a leadership contest with nobody else standing in it. He'd get an immediate coronation and straight away get the keys to Number 10. It's messy and all a bit overwhelming, but how the next few days play out is basically in the hands of just a few people. And it matters because we could be on course for our sixth Prime Minister in 10 years.
2: T-R-E.
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0: Yes, good morning. It is 26 minutes to 10. I bet you forgot this existed, you know. I think so. Getting you in the Friday mood.

Oh, fabulous stuff there. Pink Sunshine. Yeah, do you remember that? Do you remember that? Oh, wow. Can't remember who sang it now. I need to look it up. I've not got my readers on. Hang on. Hang on a minute. Hang on. There we go. It's Fusion. Yeah. Yes, I bet some of my friends knew who that was. Anyway, right, OK, let's have a look at some of your favourite British smells, then. This is in the Daily Mail again. This comes out about once every 2 years, at least. But freshly baked bread was number one of the British favourite smell. And apparently you smell, the area of your brain that smells is one of the earliest parts to develop. So smells at an early age. I remember childhood smells, and I wondered if you've got any that you'd like to add to the mix. WhatsApp was on +34 645 99 67 95. TCP. The smell of TCP. And, you know, you're grating, mum, I've hurt my leg. And then for some reason, my mum would whack my leg, that silly leg. I'm like, what are you hitting me for? And then she'd say, right, I'm going to clean that. It's got a bit of gravel in it, a bit of grit. So I'm going to clean it for you. And then next thing, you can smell TCP, and she puts the TCP on, and it stings. And I'm like, oh, you know what? I'd rather just go and heal around the corner on my own. Thank you very much for that. But anyway, freshly baked bread. So what's the smell that you remember the most? Keep it clean. Second one was bacon sizzling. See, I'd go over bacon over bread, I think. But the smell of freshly baked bread's lovely, isn't it? And bacon sizzling. Number three is freshly mown grass. Yeah. That, although as a hay fever sufferer, it wasn't exactly the best smell for me, but I used to get to school and it just mowed the grass, you remember? Number four, fresh coffee, a universal feel-good morning staple. Number five, cake baking in the oven evokes strong feelings of nostalgia and home. See, I used to walk down, my mum would be making lemon meringue, and it would just be, the smell would just be awesome. And mum, can I lick out the bowls? That sort of thing. So anything along those lines, let us know. What is it that brings back those nostalgic memories for you? But also, one of my favourite smells was my dad would say, right, I don't know why don't see anybody do this in Spain. You don't see anybody do it much anymore. But my dad would say, right, that fence needs creosoting. I'm like, okay, all right, so he's out. So I walk out into the garden and smell of creosote. Oh, lovely. And petrol for some reason as well. It's probably the reason I am the way that I am. But anyway, yeah, your favourite smells, do get in touch and let us know. We're just having a nice Friday morning here, 20 to 10. Just chilling and relaxing.

0: Okay, it's Talk Radio Europe. Let's have a quick look at some of the business news that you're waking up to this morning and some of the market stuff going on. And then, of course, we'll have maybe a couple of Scottish songs before the end of the show for you on the musical puns. We start in Madrid, where the IBEX 35 has opened slightly lower this morning. The index is trading down about a quarter of a percent at 19,373. This minor pullback comes just as the market prepares for its big quarterly index rebalancing set to take place after a closing bell tonight. On the wider economic front, a major regional outlook from BBVA Bank research highlights Spain's structural resilience. The country's GDP is strongly on track to grow to 2.4% this year, spurred on by robust consumer spending and booming services in Madrid and the Mediterranean coast. However, the report does warn of a widening gap for the northern industrial regions, which are feeling the pinch from a weaker European export demand. Over in the UK, moving to London, the FTSE 100 has also opened on the back foot, down roughly 30 points to start the morning at 10,369. Traders are actively digesting two massive pieces of domestic news from the last 24 hours. Number one being the Bank of England rate. The interest rate hold. Yesterday, the Monetary Policy Committee voted 7-2 to hold the benchmark bank rate steady at 3.7%, while headline inflation recently cooled to 2.8%. The bank warned that upcoming jumps in household energy caps will likely keep consumer prices elevated for the rest of the year. And political shocks as well. Sentiment is also reacting to the overnight by-election results in Makerfield, where Labour's Andy Burnham secured a significant victory, instantly fueling intense speculation, of course, regarding a potential challenge to Keir Starmer's party leadership. On the data front this morning, consumer confidence for June has already at a minus 23, defying fears of a deeper drop. All eyes now turn to the ONS retail sale figures due out later this morning. And sterling has tickled lower this morning, trading at $1.31 against the US dollar and €1.15 against the euro. Brent crude oil is holding steady right now at $79 a barrel. That's quite low, relatively low in recent times, as energy markets breathe a sigh of relief following a positive developments in the regional peace talks. And that is your morning briefing.
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0: Okay, it is Talk Radio Europe. Good morning. And Maria says, good morning, Dave. The smell and the sound of wood cutting in the sawmill brings back childhood memories of when I used to go to the clinic with my baby brother to collect his milk powder in the early 60s. The sawmill was nearby, or late 50s rather, she says. Okay, right. Fabulous. Yeah, it's amazing. Our smell can take you straight back. It really is amazing. Right, then we're keeping the Scottish tunage coming. Okay.

0: Schutz man, it's a bra. Brecht, moonlicht nicht.
1: Now, if Spain do well on Sunday, I reckon we'll have some música español, de español, next week. Now, I know I played the Proclaimers once, but it's always going to be twice for Scottish music, wasn't it? Taking us out today. Thank you to everybody who messaged in with these. A bit of sunshine on the leaf before you're going out today. Giles on the way next. Have a lovely weekend. Keep smiling. God bless. And I'll see you very soon. Bless you.
2: My-

chats with you every night through the long commuter fight, and in the morning with your toast and marmalade-o. Oh.

Good morning. It is Friday, the 19th of June. Thanks to Dave for Daybreak. He's off to enjoy his weekend. Take it easy, Hodgson. Charles Brown with you for the next 2 hours. Yes, only two today. And in those 2 hours, after a quick flick through the papers and letting you know what the weather is doing, my first guest today is going to be Charlie Walker. He's a well-known explorer, crossing various continents. He's talking about On Thin Ice, a memoir of Siberia, surveillance and survival. And talking about surveillance and survival, one man who is surviving the beginning of summer from his rooftop eyrie in Los Beliches, Fuengirola, is the international man of misery. Michael Senka joins me at around about 11:30. Plus, I'll have the business briefing, significant birthdays, and the sports update. If you want to get involved with the show, 952-784-4000 is the phone number. Studio at tre.radio is the email. 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
1: Right, let's see what the weather is doing across the TRE region today. Starting off, as we always do, with the Costa del Sol, Malaga province. Currently, it is 24 degrees, mainly sunny day, with a high of 29. The winds are from the southeast, and they are moderate to strong. Granada, good morning to you. It is 26 degrees at the moment, mainly sunny with a high of 36. Winds are northwesterlies, moderate to strong. There is a slice tomorrow, so I'll spare you the whole weekend. 28 degrees in Almeria, sunny with a high of 33. Winds strong easterlies. Meanwhile, Murcia, currently it's 24 degrees, mainly sunny with a high of 35. The winds are northeasterlies, moderate to strong. Alicante, 30 degrees already. The high is going to be 33. The winds, again, easterly, moderate to strong. 27 degrees in Denia. Lengthy sunny spells with a high of 30. The winds from the north, moderate to strong. Over on the islands, oh, to be in Ibiza on a Friday morning. 27 degrees, mainly sunny with a high of 29. Winds, northeasterlies, moderate to strong. Meanwhile, in Mallorca, currently in Palma, mainly sunny, 27 degrees. Some light rain around, a high of 31. Winds from the southeast, moderate to strong. And finally, Gibraltar. 23 degrees at the moment, overcast, lengthy sunny spells later, a high of 26. Winds from the east, which are moderate. That's your weather.
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1: And let's see what's making the front pages of the papers this morning. Friday's editions of the paper published before the results of the by-elections in England and Scotland had been announced. Keir Starmer has secured a six-figure war chest to fund his campaign should a leadership challenge be launched against him. That's according to The Times. The paper says he has the backing of a group of private donors, but it adds that critics have warned that it will not be enough. Many of the papers lead on an incident in a zoo in Cambridgeshire where a three-year-old boy was left with critical injuries after ending up in a crocodile enclosure. Daily Telegraph says several crocodiles were present at the time. The wife of the zoo's owner is believed to have jumped in to save the child, according to The Sun. Horror at UK zoo reads the Daily Star's front page. Guardian focuses on comments from the European Union's former chief Brexit negotiator, Michel Barnier, who said Britain could rejoin the EU on special terms. In an interview with the paper ahead of the 10th anniversary of the Brexit referendum next week, he says he can't see any obstacle to Britain keeping the pound should it vote to rejoin. Several rape convictions are being reviewed after a detective involved in the case was suspended for allegedly using AI to prepare evidence. That's according to the Financial Times. The paper says Derbyshire Police is investigating the officer, but no one has been arrested or charged. The Times says analysis from two think tanks has concluded that the infrastructure projects such as roads and railways cost 65% more in the UK than equivalent schemes in countries such as France, Germany, Italy and Spain. Britain Remade and the Centre for British Progress say the government could have saved £42 billion over 5 years if projects were delivered at similar costs. So those headlines this morning, again, the papers went to press before the by-election results were in. Daily Telegraph, boy three thrown to crocodiles. The Sun, boy thrown to crocs at zoo. The Daily Mail, toddler critical after being thrown into crocodile pit at zoo. Meanwhile, the Daily Star, boy thrown in croc cage. Financial Times leads with the Bank of England keeping rates at 3.75% after Iran peace deal lowers oil price. The I paper, cost of living hope for UK as oil flows again in the Gulf. The Times, UK wastes billions paying too much for big projects. The Guardian, Britain could rejoin the EU on special terms, says ex-Brexit negotiator. Daily Express, stay out of EU and cut taxes to back global Britain. They say that 10 years on, the majority of Britons back Brexit and oppose attempts to reverse it. The Daily Mirror, they've still got a campaign going on. The Prime Minister has told the Daily Mirror he will do whatever he can do to support the campaign to save lives for Sam. This is a water safety campaign after 19 people drowned in a heatwave earlier this year. The Metro, you're going to be the ones that save us. There's a new anthem firing England, and they're saying with a picture of footballer Jude Bellingham and a number of his three lions leading its coverage, because it's a new version, if you like, of the Oasis classic Wonderwall. And those, for better or worse, are your headlines on this Friday, 19th of June.
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1: 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Giles Brown on a Friday morning. How are you doing?

0: Sean Colvin for a while back now, and Sunny Came Home, Giles Brown live, Mrs. Atiri, Talk Radio, your voice in Spain. Time for your Friday morning business briefing at exactly 19 minutes past 10. Asian shares reversed course and fell on Friday's investors took some money off the table from record rallies in Japan and South Korea, while signs of an early snag in US-Iran talks helped all prices bounce and lifted the dollar. European bourses are set for a lower open, with pan-region stock futures down 0.6%. The Nasdaq futures slid 0.9% after US Vice President J.D. Vance pulled out of a planned trip to meet Iranian negotiators in Switzerland on Friday. The Swiss Foreign Ministry confirmed talks that had been planned for the day will not take place. Israel military said it carried out strikes overnight and continued attacking what it described as Hezbollah militants and infrastructure in several areas of southern Lebanon. Oil prices erased earlier losses. U.S. West Texas Intermediate crude rose 0.6% to $77.23 a barrel, but was still set for weekly declines after the U.S. and Iran signed a peace deal to halt fighting and reopen the Strait of Hormuz. Meanwhile, other news seeing the US dollar surged to a new 13-month high on its major peers as a hawkish shift from the Federal Reserve and a firm pledge fall from new chair Kevin Warsh to deliver price stability led markets to price in more than one rate hike this year. Greater Manchester Mayor Andy Burnham, winning an election in the north of England, removed a key obstacle to a leadership challenge against Prime Minister Keir Starmer, and the British pound was off 0.3% at $1.31 after a 0.7 drop overnight, as the Bank of England kept interest rates on hold in a 7-2 vote. And that is your business briefing for this morning.
1: And those trying to justify current life in Iran should really watch the stark reality of this deplorable situation.
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0: in that kind of summer mood, well, that is the track that you would absolutely love today. The big hand is on the 5, the small hand is on the 10, so it's probably about, I don't know, 27 minutes past at a wild guess.
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0: Yes, indeed, that's me, Giles Brown, live from Studios of TRE Talk. I hope your voice in Spain. I hope you're fine and well and fit and dandy. It is the 19th of June. Where does the time go? I hear you. I'm not actually sure. But if you think you know, if you think you know the answer, well, please get in touch with me. There's a variety of ways. Just to let you know how today is panning out. Well, I'm with you because we've got new hours, as you may or may not be aware. You should be by now if you've been listening. Selena will hopefully be back with us in July, so not long to go, fear not. But in the meantime, I'm going to be with you today, so it looks like this, the way that today is panning out, today through this, I'm with you till 12 o'clock, then Stephen Ritson is with us from 12 till 2 with Europe Today. Repeat of the book show from 2 till 4. And then Anna Glewinski joins us with the Friday cocktail, of course, from 4 until 6. And then I'm back tomorrow morning with a slice of brown from, as you may not be aware, from 9 till 11. And then Kit Hogg will be following with En Camino with Kit Hogg. That's all coming up on TRE Talk Radio Europe, your voice in Spain.
6: 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King. 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Please check it out.
0: As I said before, a million

0: on ways to get in touch with us here on TRE Talk Radio Europe, your voice in Spain. Coming up to exactly 10:30, as I said before, I'm with you until probably the end of time, but I'm with you today until the witching hour of 12 o'clock, and then Stephen Ritson takes over to bring us Europe Today after a busy week, here on TRE. In the meantime, time for a little bit, I suppose, of this.
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6: Good to see you.
7: Oh, if only someone I knew felt that way.
0: Yes, indeed, that's how my Friday is going. Anyway, quick time check. 28 minutes to the top of the hour. On thin ice, not describing my radio career after yesterday, but it has been a Radio 4 book of the week. It's an explorer's memoir of Siberia, surveillance and survival. It tells a story of, and I got tired reading the bio on this one because Charlie Walker, well, I've got Charlie here anyway, so I'll let him explain. Charlie, good morning to you, sir.
8: Good morning. Thanks very much for having me on. Great to be here.
0: Pleasure is all mine. I can tell by the picture I'm getting now, you're obviously somewhere halfway up a mountain, down the Amazon basin, across an ice shelf. So where do we find you on God's green earth this morning, Charlie?
8: This morning, you actually find me at home in London. Marvelous. Disappointing, I'm afraid.
0: But listen, that's enough as an adventure as anywhere else these days. Just explained to the boys and girls who may not have come across your quite tiring exploits. Where do we start? I mean, explain how you got bitten by the adventure bug, as it were.
8: When I was in my early 20s, I set off one day on a bicycle and spent, 4.5 years cycling about 70,000 kilometres around Europe, Asia and Africa through 60 countries. And that was a good appetizer for a life of adventure. So when I came back from that, I started writing books about that experience and planning the next journey. And over the last 16 years, I've been off on a number of journeys or expeditions, getting kind of gradually slightly more ambitious in scope, if not in length. 4 years has been a one-off. That led me up to a journey to Siberia in 2022, which is the subject of this new book.
0: And here comes the most obvious question you're ever going to get asked by anybody in the media. I mean, Siberia, it's quite big. Did you actually understand how big it was, how remote, how there's basically nobody there? I mean, I know we all know the sort of Trans-Siberian Express, but what inspired you to sort of take on Siberia, as it were?
8: Well, the vastness and the remoteness was really part of the appeal. I mean, the Trans-Siberian Railway, which will take you, I think, 7 days from Moscow to Vladivostok, most of which is crossing Siberia, really just sort of skirts along the very south of Siberia, the relatively habitable part where there's a string of cities kind of quite widely spaced. But I think for a lot of people, and certainly for me, when you sort of picture Russia and Siberia in your head, or when you look at a map of Eurasia, the further north and the further east you go, it sort of peters out into obscurity in the mind's eye. I wanted to go to a region called Yakutia or Sakha Republic, which is this vast region. It's nearly the most northeasterly part of Russia. There's one more region further east, but it is 94% the size of India. So absolutely enormous. But with only 1 million people, most of whom live in the capital city, Yakutsk, which some of your listeners may know from the board game Risk, if at all. So my plan was to get up to this extremely empty area, to hike through the boreal forest, which covers 5 million square miles. the numbers sort of boggle the mind, really. And to try and reach various indigenous communities living up there. So indigenous Siberian peoples who were there long before the Russians arrived about four centuries ago. And in the depths of winter, when it becomes almost unspeakably cold, suddenly this region becomes counterintuitively more accessible because all the rivers freeze and form these sort of ice highways through the frozen heart of this enormous continent.
0: Because that was going to be my question. Because if you said Siberia to the man in the street, he might not know where it is, but what, you immediately think frozen wastelands, you're going to think gulags, obviously, inhospitable. But what you said, I mean, I would have assumed that you would have gone in the warmer months, but it is the geography. I mean, 5 million miles of forest. So it's not just one big ice sheet and a couple of people sort of surviving, you know, by their wit's end. It is topography is varied and daunting.
8: Yeah, I mean, you've sort of put your finger on exactly why I wanted to go there, because I had the same, I suppose, vagaries of an understanding of that region, which are, you know, it's a place of eternal frost and human, you know, unhappiness with all the as many as 3 million people, 18 million people sent off to the gulag. So for most people, Siberia represents exile and banishment and punishment and death. But I was aware that for these small indigenous groups, Siberia represents homeland. So I wanted to go and investigate that because I had this kind of this sort of myopia, I suppose, about what Siberia really was. But also, if you go to this region in the summer, because it's in the permafrost zone, so the ground is frozen, come summer, the snow melts and it doesn't drain away. So in large part, so you've basically got the world's largest sort of peat swamp with mosquitoes, yeah, you know, all over the place. So in winter, although very, very cold, and in fact the my starting point on this trek was just next to the pole of cold, the coldest inhabited settlement where the record low temperature was once logged of -67.8 degrees, which is sort of unthinkably cold. My idea was to start there and head north deeper into the Arctic, so starting above the Arctic Circle.
0: This is Russia. Presumably you don't just rock up, you know, in St. Petersburg and say, I'm going to head off to the most... I mean, did the Russian authorities look at you... And this is early 2022, is this when you go? So did the Russians look at you and go, like, why do you want to go there?
8: Possibly to some extent, but probably not initially. I've actually found over the years with different journeys through Russia... That the idea of an expedition or expedizi, as they would say, is quite commonly understood. You know, you turn up and, I mean, I remember one time skiing in the middle of winter through the Ural Mountains, again, up in the Arctic Circle, and I met someone and they said, what are you doing? And I said, expedizi. And they went, ah, okay, molodets, good boy. And they have this idea of to strive and to suffer, I suppose, sort of the suit of stoicism, perhaps. So it is quite an understood thing there. However, 4 days after I arrived in Russia, tragically, Russia invaded Ukraine. And at that point, I then became perhaps a person of interest to the authorities.
0: So where were you when that happened? Had you set off? Or were you preparing to go? I mean, what was the situation when the news came? And how did you get the news, presumably? Because it must have been a different set of news that you were getting, perhaps, than from what we in the West were getting at the time.
8: I was still in Yakutsk, the regional capital, when the news broke. I was rushing around the city buying up food supplies for the hike ahead. I remember being in a supermarket, standing in front of a huge banked display of different types of pasta, and I was comparing the various cooking times on different bags when my phone buzzed. I had an alert from BBC News saying that a full-scale invasion had been launched. I remember feeling immediately claustrophobic and panicky, and I sort of rushed out the shop. And I did consider for a couple of days potentially, you know, leaving, coming home, just playing it safe, heading out of there. But gradually, a combination of feeling I had a lack of proximity. I was more than 3,000 miles from either Kyiv or Moscow or the front lines. I was significantly closer to the North Pole. I was closer to Vancouver than these places. So it felt like I was comfortably or safely distant. But at the same time, I also realized that, you know, unrequested, this quite unique opportunity had fallen in my lap as potentially one of the last Western tourists in Russia to stay and to chart the opinions of normal people and see what they really thought within Russia, ordinary citizens, what they really thought about this new situation, about this war, about this invasion. And I've always been quite a curious character. So curiosity got the better of me. I stayed and hit the river and started hiking.
0: Were you doing this on your own, by the way? Is this just a solo trip and you've got if you're going to the Arctic, here comes again, I know nothing. If you're going to this region, presumably you've got, you know, thick socks, some Kendall mint cake, a Decathlon tent. I mean, you are dragging or you've got a trolley behind you or you're, as they would say, yomping with this stuff. I mean, what have you got with you, Charlie, at this point?
8: Yes, I was alone. I had a sled that would pull along behind me. The road I was following was what's known as a zimnik. So it's an ice road cleared on the surface of the frozen river. The river freezes 2 to 3 meters thick, so enough for trucks to drive up and down it. And sled would pull easily along behind me. And in that sled, I had, you know, half a dozen pairs of gloves, a comically enormous sleeping bag, everything you need to survive. I was camping for a week at a time. And roughly once a week, I would arrive in a small village or settlement where I would get a night indoors and then back into the wilderness. And the coldest I logged on my thermometer inside the tent was minus 49 degrees, so fairly cold.
0: Blimey O'Reilly. Again, because we don't really, I mean, many of us won't come across, I mean, I'm lucky, I live in southern Spain. I've come in contact with a lot of Russians, especially living in Marbella, but that's a different story. But obviously, here comes obvious statement number 15 in this interview. Russia's a huge country made up of obviously a myriad, a kaleidoscope of ethnic groups. So the people that you were meeting on your happy trails, were they sort of Western Russians who were keeping an eye on things? Were they indigenous people? Were they, you know, what was the sort of makeup of the people you were kind of seeing?
8: Mostly the latter, but a bit of all of the above, really. The two groups that live in the region, or the two bigger groups that live in the region, are the Sakha, who are a Turkic pastoralist, so pony breeders, cattle breeders, and they, it's believed, were pushed north by Mongol expansion many centuries ago. And the Iveni, who are a reindeer herding people who, the human reindeer relationship goes back about 12,000 years now. And these, people have practiced, animal husbandry with these reindeers, nomadically following the migration of their animals for many centuries until they were collectivized, forcibly into villages by the Bolsheviks shortly after the revolution. So I was interested to see how their lives were today, how they had changed, what remained of their traditional means of existence. And I think I had expected, perhaps naively, that they would be sort of primarily their own peoples and perhaps secondarily Russian citizens. But in reality, what I found on the ground was the inverse of that. And they were, most of them referred to and regarded themselves as Russians first and foremost, and their traditional ethnicities, their traditional cultures were a sort of a present but a secondary part of their character. But of course, for decades, they've all been consuming the same propaganda via state-controlled radio and TV. It's very remote up there. The villages I passed through had very little internet access, if at all. No running water, no indoor toilets, which makes for an interesting experience at minus 50.
0: I was about to say yes.
8: but also it was interesting and at times quite melancholy because the villages are gradually depopulating because understandably and unsurprisingly, the children nowadays, they grow up through school, they get through, through schoolwork, through a little bit of internet access, they get a glimpse of the outside world. And of course, they want to leave the village, move to the city as soon as they can. So in the villages, I found almost no one aged in their 20s. there would be people in their 30s and 40s who had children at school. There would be elderly people, the sort of stalwarts of the Soviet era, and there'd be children. But gradually the villages' populations are just dwindling down. So I don't know how long these settlements will be viable.
0: So there's that so this sort of melancholic sort of atmosphere as you're walking through these settlements. What was the welcome like? Because, I mean, I've been on the receiving end of Russian hospitality in Spain, and it took me 2 days to recover. Were the people, I mean, are opening, welcoming, or were they like, okay, what are you kind of doing here?
8: Generally very welcoming. My experience in Russia in the past has been that there's an initial taciturnity that once you scratch past that surface, people are incredibly kind and welcoming, very open-hearted. And I found that again on this journey, and I was welcomed into villages, fed, looked after. Usually I was taken under the wing of women in the village, which made a change from previous experiences in Russia, where the men would get hold of me and then just give me as much vodka as they could possibly manage until we're all a dribbling mess. But it was much more wholesome hanging out with the women and, you know, learning about their cultures, singing traditional songs, that kind of thing. But gradually, as the 2 months of my trek, 600-mile trek, unfolded, I became increasingly aware that in each village, as friendly and welcoming as people were, they were also reporting back to the police and to the FSB, which is the KGB's successor agency, that I was there. So my whereabouts, my progress was being tracked by the authorities, which led to a steadily rising paranoia throughout the journey.
0: Because there you are, you know, you're a young man, you've got all this kit with you. It'd be very easy for a Russian to go, well, what actually is he doing here? You know, you say surveillance. I mean, you ran into some trouble. You were arrested when you were at one point.
8: Yes. Well, when I reached the end of my hike in this port town up on the north coast of Siberia, which is a place that sort of I struggled to imagine, frankly, geographically. But I mean, the final 2 weeks of the hike, I've been walking over the frozen sea ice. I arrived in Tiksi, this port town, and quite quickly I was arrested, taken to court, and without being offered a lawyer or really adequate translation, I was tried and found guilty of a visa violation of, in their words, conducting journalism on a tourist visa. Asking provocative questions about the special military operation, as they term it, which for which they had fabricated witness statements. And most concerningly of all, the third charge was photographing restricted military sites, which sounds very, very close to, if not actually, espionage. Yeah. And so I was flown back down to Yakutsk, the regional capital, where I'd been led to believe that at that point I would find myself a flight and sort of deport myself, leave the country. The punishment for was a fine, a ban from Russia, and to have to leave the country. However, on arrival in Yakutsk at the airport, I was quickly bundled into a minivan. And I asked the kind of bailiff, the guard, where are we going? And he said, we will arrive at the prison in 45 minutes. And that's when, you know, my stomach dropped and I realized, oh, this has actually got a little bit out of hand.
0: Whoa. Sorry, that's my immediate reaction. So, we want people to get the book, and obviously you're in London, so thankfully it worked out well. But obviously you've got Russia in an extreme state of paranoia. And we will be in the prison in 45 minutes. And I know you've been in some scrapes before, but you must have thought that perhaps you shouldn't have got on that bicycle and gone 4.5 months, and maybe you should have just, you know, done your accountancy degree or something. And,
8: you sound like my mother.
0: Yeah, I know. But I mean, she spoke to me earlier. But how did you mentally get yourself around that is number one. And number two, how good was it to leave Russia after that then?
8: Getting my head around it was difficult. I mean, the hardest thing was they put me in this cell, and I was in the cell for 24 hours a day. Meals were handed through a hatch in the door. You know, there was no outdoor exercise. Cameras in the ceiling watched my every move. And I was told, you are here until we deport you. And I said, how long is that going to be? And they said, it could be days, could be weeks, could be months. And just the hardest aspect was counting the days up. If I'd got there and they said, right, you're going to be here for 2 weeks, then I'm sure the first couple of days would have been quite hard. But I would have then kind of, you know, fixed, you know, that target, right? Just 14 days. Oh, just 13 days now, counting them down, working through it. Going the other way, the open-endedness of it and the total removal of agency was what was particularly difficult. After 2 weeks, I managed to hire a lawyer by that point, and I was taken back to court to have my appeal heard. And the hope there was that it would be agreed that I could deport myself, i.e. leave immediately under my own steam rather than waiting for the state to deport me. And after about 2.5 minutes of consideration, the judge said, nope, your crimes are too political in nature. And I was sent back to the prison, this time put in a solitary cell. There were more weeks to go. When I finally did get put on a flight and the wheels left the tarmac, you asked how it felt when I finally left Russia. Well, that was the first time, and I'd been holding off and trying to hold this back to hold, you know, hold back the dam. Finally, the dam broke, and I just burst into tears on an Emirates flight. You're not meant to get up when the flight's taking off, but it was still banking very, very steeply when I, being very British and embarrassed to cry, started staggering up the uphill aisle to try and get to a loo and sit down and sort of break down into floods of tears in privacy.
0: Wow. Just unbelievable. So the book itself, I mean, if you get, normally I have travel writers and then we got there and they gave us trinkets and we came home and I will never forget the warmth and of the people. Obviously yours is a little bit different. So, I mean, how difficult was it for you to actually write this book and go, but I can't get around that period in solitary. That's just ridiculous. But
8: Writing the book was an interesting experience because although there was that rising undercurrent of paranoia, running through the book and through the communities I was visiting, people were becoming very paranoid as well. Reading back through my journals and remembering the good parts of the trip was great. But when it came to the sort of the prison diaries section, where I have these scrawled notes that I kept on the back of my legal paperwork in the messiest, smallest writing possible to make sure no one could read them, or hopefully no one could read them, I did notice myself sitting in my office here becoming increasingly sort of nervy and uncomfortable and a bit jumpy while writing them. And it put me back into that frame of mind where I'm trying to hide from the cameras and write out my thoughts and feelings in full view of prison guards, etc. So yeah, it was an uncomfortable experience writing it, but I'm very glad I did, and I think and hope that readers are going to love it.
0: The book is called On Thin Ice. It's by Charlie Walker. Charlie, if people want to find you online and say encouraging things to you and nice things, where can they find you?
8: The first place would probably be Instagram at CW Explore. My website is cwexplore.com. So those are the best places to find me and see what I've been up to and what I'll be up to in the future.
0: And the book is available via our own virtual bookstore. The book is called On Thin Ice. It's by Charlie Walker. It's been today. Charlie, it's been an absolute eye-opener to speak to you today. Thank you so much for your time today.
8: Real pleasure. Thanks.

0: Madonna and Frozenbean, you know that already, because you're clever people. Dales Brown with you till 12 o'clock today. Hope you're fine and well and fit and dandy on this Friday. If you want to let me know what you're up to, if it's illegal, immoral or indeed fattening, well, these are the numbers.
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0: Yes, indeed. Yes, indeed. With you till 12 o'clock and then back with you tomorrow morning. Tomorrow morning to bring you the slice of Brown. We will do all those things you've come to know and love and probably get very frightened about as well, until Kit takes over. A breath of fresh and indeed sane air.
2: Parachuting at that time was not for the faint-hearted. 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
2: 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And his line is brilliant. 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
2: And she basically tells him to F off. 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
2: Parachuting at that time was not for the faint-hearted. 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
2: She can hear people moving around and your first thought is going to be, are they Gestapo? 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
0: But there's always time for a good laugh.
2: But luckily, a man comes around to greet her, who's in fact part of the resistance. 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
10: BBC News with Moira Alderson. Fighting has continued in Lebanon a day after the US and Iran signed a peace agreement that included an end to the hostilities there. The Lebanese Health Ministry said Israeli strikes in the south killed at least 18 people. Israel said four of its soldiers, including a senior officer, were killed in combat with the Iranian-backed group Hezbollah. Hugo Beshega is in Beirut.
11: Lebanon State News Agency described the bombardment overnight across the Nabatea district as one of the most intense in the war and said multiple buildings were hit. The situation in Lebanon, where Israel has been fighting Hezbollah, raises questions about the future of the truce between the US and Iran. The text calls for the permanent termination of the conflict and for Lebanon's territorial integrity and sovereignty to be ensured. Israel, however, says it has no intention of withdrawing from Lebanon.
10: A new round of direct negotiations between the US and Iran that was due to start today in Switzerland has been postponed. The White House said the Vice President J.D. Vance had delayed his trip as plans had not been finalised, but it was looking forward to beginning technical talks as soon as possible. The suspension came after Israeli strikes in southern Lebanon. The US-Iranian agreement left crucial issues unresolved, including Iran's nuclear programme, which were up for discussion in Bürgenstock. Lise Doucette is there.
12: all the preparations are here, but the big question now is how long will this, what is being described as a suspension? We'll have to see what President Trump says when he finds out that it's not going according to plan on day two of this 60-day window for negotiations. There are many wins for Iran in this process, and this is one. It very much wants American forces out of this region completely. It very much sees Israel as its main enemy in this region for how Iran would like the region to evolve. But of course, Israel sees itself threatened by Lebanon. And the deal, quite frankly, as we've been reporting, has been disastrous.
10: Lise Doucette with that report. Israel's far-right security minister, Itamar Ben-Gvir, has accused the United States of dealing with Nazis after the US vice president strongly criticized Israel over its negative stance on the Iran deal. The row could threaten decades of close cooperation. Speaking at the White House, Mr. Vance said, warned Israeli leaders that Donald Trump was the only head of state sympathetic to Israel. John Donison reports.
13: The vice president said America had supplied and paid for two-thirds of Israel's weapons and that critics needed to wake up and smell the reality. In an interview with the New York Times, Mr. Vance singled out the far-right Israeli ministers Itamar Ben-Gvir and Bezalel Smotrich, saying you can't just kill your way out of solving every single national security problem that you have.
10: BBC News.
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0: This is your Spanish news. A Spanish judge investigating former Prime Minister José Luis Rodrigo Zapatero over alleged influence peddling linked to the €53 million state bailout of airline Plus Ultra has widened the inquiry to include his two daughters and his personal secretary. The move marks a significant escalation in one of the most politically sensitive corruption investigations in recent Spanish history. José Luis Calama of Spain's National Court has ordered Alba and Laura Rodríguez Espinosa, along with Zapatero's secretary, María Gertrudas Alcázar, to testify as former subjects after accepting a request from the Anti-Corruption Prosecutor's Office. The investigation centres on the 2021 rescue package granted to struggling airline Plus Ultra by the state-owned holding company SEPI. Prosecutors suspect the bailout may have been secured through influence peddling and improper political intervention. Zapatero appeared before the judge on Wednesday for more than 3 hours, becoming the first former or serving prime minister to testify as a suspect in a corruption investigation. During the hearing, he rejected all allegations against him and insisted he had never intervened improperly on behalf of Plus Ultra. A British man has died in a paraglide accident in northeast Spain after reportedly becoming entangled in power lines before crashing to the ground. The 63-year-old was flying close to the village of Palau de Noguera, close to the town of Tremp in the Catalan province of Lleida, when the tragedy occurred on Wednesday afternoon. Emergency services were alerted at around 1:30 p.m. local time. Local media, citing sources close to the investigation, reported that the paraglider appeared to have struck or become caught in electrical cables before falling to the ground. And finally, what may have seemed like a sure thing ended in a seven-figure disaster for one World Cup trader this week. The user bet $1 million that Spain would beat Cape Verde, but that came up short after the long-shot squad played one of the tournament's favourites to a 0-0 draw. Polymarket Trading showed that Spain had a 92% chance to book a win, but the Blue Sharks shocked the soccer world by keeping the score level. While one Polymarket bettor lost big on the results of the match, another cashed in. That's according to Forbes. A trader with the name Fish Alive bet $400,000 that Spain wouldn't win, collected $4.7 million for the draw. And that's your Spanish news.
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19: Giles Brown. Let's talk.
0: And we're back. Gosh, the time is exactly, I'll call that 9 minutes past 11. I'm leaving you till 12 o'clock. I know you're all trying to set your times for 3 hours, but on a Friday, we do things differently. You get a reprieve because you've all been good girls and boys, so you get a reprieve and I'm only on for 2 hours. In the second hour, I will be talking about reprieves in about 20 minutes or so, so set your watches or, I don't know, get your sundials pointing in the right direction. I'm going to be speaking to the international man of misery, Mr. Grumpy Michael Senker himself. He will be bringing his own peculiar view of the world. That's all coming up in about 20 minutes or so. If it's your birthday today even, happy birthday. And even a bit of this. You share it with the following people from the world of showbiz and et cetera, et cetera, et cetera. Oh, by the way, good morning to my man in London. He is currently, he sent me a picture of there's such a thing as Kendall mint cake with a chocolate outside of it, which I think is something by the way, I've got the school leavers there in. Morning, school leavers. Hello, how you doing, May?
20: Good morning.
0: You're on that mic, aren't you? Try again.
20: Yeah, yeah. Good morning.
0: There you go, you see. And
21: hello. Peter. Good
0: hello,
21: morning.
0: Peter. So, what did you learn yesterday apart from radio can explode in your face at any second?
20: You guys are very good at improvising, that's for sure.
0: Welcome to Spain. The whole country's built on improvising. You want to go here? No. What time's the train? I don't know. What's for lunch? Yeah, depending.
21: We'll find out when we get there.
0: Yeah. So you've been here a week now, haven't you?
21: Almost. Yeah, almost full week. Yeah,
20: tomorrow will be a week. Yeah.
0: Yeah. And the enthusiasm, you know, in Vietnam, there was a look called the thousand yard stare. Yeah. And that was young men who had seen too much combat too early. And now you're both starting to get that. I mean, your mentor, you know, the guys who make sure that you don't, I don't know, eat the tops of Byron's or something. He's heading off tomorrow, isn't he?
21: He's
0: been a runner.
21: Oh, he's leaving Sunday. He's
0: getting
21: ready. Yeah, yeah. Sunday he's leaving.
0: So
21: we'll be on our own now for a week.
0: And so this week, you've done flamenco dancing. So we'll have a poll here. Do you think Peter or May was the flamenco dancer?
21: I don't know. I think it might be tough for them to guess.
0: Yeah, I think
20: who would look lovely in a very nice skirt, very long, nice skirt?
0: He's a big lad. You know, he's a tall lad, I mean.
20: He's a very tall
0: and
20: person,
0: Here in Andalusia, actually, yeah, I mean, you may have noticed that, you know, normally in Andalusia, we're quite a compact race. When you go into like the campo, you'll see the houses actually. It's a bit sort of Peter Jackson Hobbiton because they're very small doors and very thick walls. Mm-hmm. So the flamenco was fun, was it? Were you watching from the back cheering?
21: I was. Yeah, yeah, yeah. It's insane to watch. Like it's such a intensive sport. Like it's maddening to do. Well, obviously I didn't do it. Spoiler.
0: Yeah.
21: But I'm definitely not built for it.
0: Well, my mate who lives in that there London, he was going to have his 50th birthday, which got cancelled because of that thing of which we cannot talk anymore. It happened 6 years ago and everybody had to stay inside.
21: Yeah.
0: But he went and took flamenco lessons in London because he rented this huge hotel and he was going to surprise us all by bursting on stage Well, and doing a flamenco dance.
21: That's awesome.
0: Yeah, I know, it's awesome. But the thing was, he was in London, okay? And it was one of those really hot London days where it's just horrible to be in London when it's hot. It's just sticky and the whole thing. And he, in a moment, and he was practicing his flamenco in shorts at this class, okay? Mm-hmm. And he had his flamenco, because you have to wear special shoes. Everybody has to wear special shoes, the blokes especially as well. And he couldn't get the flamenco shoes off his feet because they'd swollen in the heat.
21: Ooh.
0: And therefore he couldn't get his little practice shorts off either because he couldn't remove, because he can't, because he had long trousers. So he had to run for the underground, right, in very short shorts and flamenco boots. And they go, yes, looking like a failed whatever. I mean, you know, he wouldn't even make the Graham Norton warm up. It was ridiculous. But he did get his own seat on the tube, put it that way.
21: Well, you know what? Yeah, I guess if you're trying to get your own seat, it's a good way of doing it.
0: Yeah. No, it never used to work for me. So Brazil, I mean, flamenco Brazil, I mean, because everything's, samba. Salsa, samba with you guys, isn't it? That's supposed to be, you know, and all of every sort of wiggling and jiggling as the, you know.
20: Yeah. That's a good description. Well,
0: yeah. I mean, come on. You know, three bits of dental floss and wiggling and jiggling. That's basically.
20: No, but flamenco is very different. We are familiar with it, but it's not traditional dance for us. It's very different, very specific. It's like a tap dance with a lot of. The strength that you have to make to dance it. I don't know how to explain. I did one class.
0: Yeah.
20: It is hard. I have a cousin who is a teacher in Brazil of flamenco. She's great. Like, she's really good at it. And I always think it's a beautiful dance, but it's when I did the class, I realized, no, that's more difficult than it looks.
0: Yeah.
20: And they also play, I don't know the name.
0: Castanets.
20: Yes, very good. Thank you so much. And I was like, there's a lot of synchronize the happening there that I can't do it. And we had the class with kids, like the four little girls who were doing really good. They were amazing in it. I was like, but when you learn early, it makes it easier, I guess. But it's a beautiful dance. It's amazing.
0: Yeah, I mean, it's a ritual as well. It's not just a dance. You don't say, hey, kids.
20: There's a whole history.
0: It's not like doing, I don't know, you know, what they call it. It's not like doing Serok, which is like modern jazz. You can do it at weddings. I took classes on this several years ago. It works really well at weddings. Oh, yeah, it works really well at weddings. Trust me. I'll tell you later.
21: Yeah.
0: But also, you know, everybody was doing salsa classes because, hey, it's salsa. But you can't sort of, flamenco is not that sort of, it's, you know, it's a performance dance. But Sevillanas is the one that you tend to do in the ferias and whatever. I mean, because obviously Brazil's a bit, I'm not leaving you out, Petey. Just because I'll ask about your river dance.
21: I'll throw my hand.
0: He's got an awful lot to answer for the so-and-so. But, you know, we think about Brazil, but of course it's the Portuguese. It's the Portuguese, isn't it? The influence.
20: Yeah, it's just that we have a lot of influences from the Portuguese culture because of colonization. And we have also a lot from African culture because of slavery. And a lot of Spanish people went to Brazil as well. So we have some of the very similar foods. And north of Brazil had the Nordics for some reason. I don't know that part of history, but a lot of the Nordics went to the north of Brazil. So we have something there. The south is more influenced by the Germans and Italians. So, and we have so much mixture, and it's really interesting because then we have our own culture coming from the natives, but it's so many mixture of nationalities that came over through the years. The Asians as well. We have a lot of communities of Asian people. For those who doesn't know, the biggest community, the biggest population of Japanese people outside Japan is in Brazil.
0: Oh, really? It was Peru. But I mean,
20: no, it's in Brazil. Yeah, yeah, yeah.
21: I didn't know that either.
20: A lot of them went during the war. And
0: any particular war? Pick a war.
21: The war.
20: Throughout the years, to be fair. But yeah, you're going to meet a lot of Asian, Brazilian people, and a lot of them, obviously, throughout the years, a lot of mix, but you're going to see so many people with the Asian influences, and a lot of the cities have their own Chinatown. In other countries, it's called as Chinatown. So it's a lot of, especially in São Paulo, you're going to have a whole neighborhood as well. So it's very interesting.
0: Yeah, absolutely. I'm just trying to think of that whole sort of, because there's Peruvian Japanese cuisine, which is a big thing.
20: It is, yeah. A lot of the Japanese restaurants in Brazil, most of the times you're going to buy ceviche there.
0: Yeah. I'm talking about high cuisine. You bought a load over, didn't you, from Ireland for us?
21: We did. Yeah. Brought a load of goodies. A load of sweets.
0: I just had the chocolate fudge because I ripped through the other sweets. That's why I was being even more manic. But Tato.
21: I will die on the hill that I think Tato is probably the best brand of crisps that I've ever had. Nothing will come close to Tao so far that I've had.
0: Yeah.
21: I love Tao.
0: Here's the thing, because I know this is your first time, you know, they've let you out, you know, yes, on the long leash. you're international, and here I am being, you know, I'm Brazil one day and the next day I'm this. It must be really interesting to you, because I'm just thinking the way that, I mean, I went to Venice 20 years ago, and this was back in the day when I liked to drink, and I spent 3 days in the Irish pub in Venice, which is a stupid thing to do. But I have known people go to the Irish bar on Wenceslas Square in Prague, right? And they've just gone out and gone click, click, north, south, east, west, and then the rest of the pictures are I'm holding a Guinness in the it must be quite sort of puzzling, and, you know, when I was living up in the Campo in a place called Campias, which is as far away from anywhere as possible. And there are stock Irish pubs everywhere, and it must get quite annoying that people think you're all, you know, like first name terms with, I don't know, leprechauns and you know, all that sort of like hello fellow, well met. I mean, it must be quite discombobulating, isn't it?
21: A little bit, it's true. I've met a couple of Americans because I like to play a lot of video games. So I've met a bunch of Americans through there, and the first thing they'll say is, "You don't sound Irish," because I don't have that like, sure, look, how are you getting on? Like, I don't have that voice. So the first thing I think is, oh, you're not Irish, which I blame, obviously, you know, a lot of stereotypes and like probably Jacksepticeye having a hand in throwing in that voice. But generally, it's not too bad. A lot of the Irish pubs, I found a pub randomly the other day that had so much Guinness
0: memorabilia
21: on the walls and stuff. And I don't think anyone there was Irish. There was a big Irish flag outside as well. Oh, yeah. There was no Irish people. But we were in an Irish pub the other night. Which was quite nice.
0: Yeah, you were in the Irish pub, actually.
21: In the Irish pub.
0: If you're going to go to one, and I do advise one only, because you are here in Andalusia, so I would make it this one. So what have you got? Are you going to be doing any excursiones? I mean, for the weekend, are you just going to be recovering from here? Are you thinking of getting on a bus and going somewhere, or are you just going to chill and take it easy and just let the whole thing assimilate?
20: That's a problem. I think we don't have that many plans. There is the solstice on Tuesday.
21: Yes.
20: Noche
0: de San Juan.
20: Exactly. Yeah, we're planning doing that. I think it's Tuesday. Yeah, yeah.
0: 23rd. He said doing mental. Yeah, 23rd.
20: So we're planning that. But so far, it's been hard to make plans too hot.
21: Yeah. Well, you have this thing on Saturday.
20: Oh, I'm going to Kaiser Chiefs concert on Saturday. That's my plan so far.
0: That's very cultural.
20: Very part of the culture, obviously.
0: Yeah, I worked production with them about 10 years ago. Yeah. They did a concert then, and lovely guys. Interesting concert. And some kids decided to leap over because they had a VIP barrier, and then they had the everybody else, and some kids decided to leap the barrier, and one of them got her foot stuck in the barrier, which then came down, and it was like, and that was actually one of the times I've been happy that I used to play front row rugby, because I was able to sort of like get in there and actually, you know, and then so I got trampled by a bunch of other people because she couldn't get out, so I was doing my bit.
21: Great
0: band life, really good band life. The solstice is really interesting though, because you go down to the beach, obviously, all right, and it's the whole thing, and they light the bonfire. And you put wishes or desire, burn the thing, and then you leap over the bonfire to cleanse your sins. You see, that's the whole point. Because you're dressed in white, and then you can take the first dip or paddle in the sea. So obviously, in my case, you have to have a bonfire the size of, I don't know. Sort of like,
21: how many times are we going to have to jump over this?
0: Yeah, I've actually got two. I've got a trampoline on the north and a trampoline on the south. And I'll just be going back and forth.
20: Just in case.
0: Yeah, and I've got more white than Maria Carey doing one of her winter specials. So, yeah. But it is the only thing is the fact that they always show pictures of Malaga like the day after, and it just is the biggest garbage site, as you'd say.
21: Really?
0: Oh, man, it's just... They never had a Keep Spain Tidy campaign.
21: Because I know back home we have a Tidy Towns thing. It's literally the real name.
20: Yes,
21: it's called Tidy Towns. This is a real thing.
20: Tidy Towns.
21: I volunteered for them years ago, and you literally went around and picked up rubbish. But they actually go to different towns and villages and grade them. So you get a marking of how tidy your town is, and then obviously the next year, because we got marked down for something in where I live, so I had to go out and help paint to cover up some stuff. Recently enough, it's.
0: Yeah, they were thinking about doing it around here, but obviously all the building work. You'd be falling over.
21: Die of heat stroke. Die of heat stroke.
0: Exactly. Rob Blumy, right, I'm going to have to love you and leave, Lil. You're going to have to love me and leave me, because I have, I've got to get a couple of ad breaks in, and then I've got the International Man of Misery, and he will not be best pleased. So you're going to go see the Kaiser Chiefs, very cultural. Have you been able to game whilst you've been over here, then?
21: I've not. I know. Missing all my games. Because I didn't bring like my Switch or anything with me. I can't bring my PC on my plane.
0: Are you not in withdrawal symptoms?
21: I'm not withdrawal. I'm very jealous because I get to see all my mates online every other night. They're all in the voice chat talking. I'm sitting here like I can't play with. I can't join.
0: I'm experiencing real life.
21: I know. I have to go outside. I get to see the sun. It's gross.
0: They're probably saying it's full. It's a nuclear explosion. It's a second wave. Run, take cover. Guys, have a fabulous week. Right, so I want to hear from you about how good the concert was, but you're actually getting colour, and I thought it was going to be as white as these walls or burnt. But you're actually, have you been timing him or something outside? You know, come in, Peter. Come
20: in. I tried to make at least drinking water because it's very, very warm outside. So
0: yes, indeed.
20: Keep your hydration.
21: I said to them last night, I'm not able to see my veins through my arms anymore, so I'm getting some amount of colour. You'll be able to see the blue of my arm.
0: Checks his veins.
21: That's my measurement.
0: Yes.
21: My colour.
0: Well, listen, guys, you've survived the first week at TRE. Mm-hmm. And, you know, for that, you get on the Hall of Fame. Therefore, we will see you next week and catch up with you next week. Enjoy your weekend, guys.
20: Thank you so much.

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10: For personal reasons, Selena McKenzie will not be with us for the next few weeks, and this will mean the programme schedule will undergo some changes until she returns. 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We all look forward to Selena's return as soon as she's able. 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
7: Let's talk. Let's talk.
8: Giles Brown.
7: Let's talk.
0: Right then, ladies and gentlemen, girls and boys and whatever you're identifying as today, the time is 26 minutes to the top of the hour, and it is time, I think, that we do more than a little bit of this, because it's going to be time for... You see, I did that with a big... Come on, wake up.
9: Life. There we go. Don't talk to me about life.
0: It is the international man of misery, Mr. Grumpy himself, the person who put the fried into Friday, Michael Senker. Michael! How are you? Happy anniversary, my darling.
10: Oh, thank you. I'm very kind of you. Yes, that sort of starts it off. I'm very well, thank you. And I'm glad you wish me happy anniversary, because I'm on Facebook. Is it Facebook? Yeah, Facebook.
0: Right.
10: And I'm on there for a group that I belong to that's regarding the disability that I have. But of course, along the way, I've had friends who do things on there. But the one thing that actually I don't understand is, why do you have to go on Facebook to wish your husband or wife a happy anniversary, right? What you do is you lean over to them and you go, happy anniversary. And they say, thank you very much, happy anniversary. And you exchange gifts if that's what you're into. I don't give a...
0: Monkeys?
10: Anything. Monkeys. Whether you want to wish your wife or husband a happy anniversary. Why do you have to put
0: because
10: it on Facebook?
0: It's a display emotion, Mark. I love you so much, my darling, that I will as what was it, Peebo Bryson and Roberta Flack tonight, I salutate my glove to you, or celebrate my love. I mean, one of the two things. So, I mean, therefore, it is...
10: But then you feel obligated to join in, like, oh, happy anniversary, oh, you know, 50 years of bliss.
0: And you're going through the friends
10: list. That's the football, that's 50 years of hurt, isn't it? Same thing.
0: it's like when people do the birthday thing, isn't it? But the thing that gets me is the... You know, people of my age, you know, obviously in the prime of youth, you know, heading up to 60, when they go things like, you know, happy heavenly birthday, Gran. I mean, where do you put the limit on that one? You know, happy heavenly anniversary, my Anglo-Saxon, you know, my Celtic ancestor who was in wearing woad 1,000 years ago, you know?
10: No, birthdays are not too bad, because birthdays are a bit more general. It's you know, happy birthday. Oh, it was someone's birthday. But anniversaries, no, don't keep it to yourself. Not bothered. Not interested, mate.
0: Did you do something special? Did you move off the lazy boy? I mean, or has it happened yet? Or did you take, have you just got back from Paris? The anniversary?
10: Well, my anniversary.
0: Yeah.
10: We don't celebrate. We've never celebrated our anniversary ever.
0: Because every day is like the first day you met.
10: I'm going to give you a real downer on this, and because his dad died the day before we got married.
0: Ah, okay. Right. So I can see that one then. Right. Yeah. Fair enough. So
10: for that reason, we only celebrate the day that we met.
0: So
10: we never celebrate the anniversary. We had one of those things where Patty's mum, we wanted to cancel it. And Patty's mum, bless her, God rest her soul, was like, no, it's what daddy would have wanted. And once they throw the daddy would have wanted card, you get married. That was it.
0: But luckily, spoiler alert, you've been blissfully happy ever since, Grump. So that's the main thing.
10: Yeah, absolutely. We have only one problem recently.
0: Right.
10: Which is we're watching too many crime programs.
0: Okay.
10: We love 24 hours in police custody, the first 48 hours. But it's got over the top now because I asked Patty what was for supper the other day and all she said was no comment, I want my solicitor.
0: So are you talking about... Very good indeed. Are you talking about those documentaries like, you know, Border Cops Spain, or are you talking about something like...
10: Yeah. Oh, yeah. Well, yeah, we do love a 24 hours in police custody or missing the first 24 hours. Yeah, we love all those, but it gets over the top because now whenever I ask her anything, she literally just sits there and goes, no comment. Right? I'm not answering to get my solicitor.
0: I mean, one of the things, I suppose, is where we live is you hope you don't see anybody you kind of know in them, basically, if it's one of those situations.
10: Yeah, no, it's just watching the police hook up the way they do things. I mean, basically, most of the time, if there's nobody actually informs or gives information or they actually see it on CCTV or, you know, the guy's left a great big thumbprint or blood or some other bodily fluid, they can't catch anybody. It's the actual police work is literally their hands are tied behind their back. They're quite interesting. Yes, sir.
0: Did you ever see the Gibraltar Border Patrol one, which must have sounded great when they pitched it? Yeah, because it would have been Gibraltar, no. the rock of Gibraltar, England and Spain. We go to the, you know, and it's a hotbed of, you know, of international narcotics dealing, et cetera, et cetera. And that must have been great. And then they rocked up to Gib, and then they would have thought it was all sort of SWAT teams and, you know, people in aviators being incredibly cool. And then they got there, and it was Gibraltar police are wonderful, but they weren't exactly sort of Miami Vice, you know.
10: Have you been to Morrison's and have you bought any cheese?
0: Yeah, exactly. Yeah. How much cheese do you have upon your person?
10: We're having to give you internal search because we think you've got Morrison's sausage rolls about your person.
0: you have an unregulated bloomer taken from the pastry department. You're talking about prizes because what the points make prizes. So have you been going to a quiz? Because I.
10: No. Listen, I spend a lot of time watching TV. I make no use for man, and that's what I watch the TV. And, you know, and some of the things that I watch are quiz shows, right? Little quiz. I do love a quiz. Right? But what I can't understand motivates people to just go on a quiz show for an hour or more, and then all of it gets to the end, and they win nothing. They make the last thing. They go, okay, you've got 100, you're up for £100,000, which how is it going to change your life? What are you going to do with the money? I'm going to buy the wife a car. I'm going to go on holiday. I'm going to give some to charity. But what's two and two? Five. Okay, you go home with nothing, but a nice plastic trophy. What? I was there. I was on 100 grand.
0: That's the excitement of the whole thing, isn't it? It's like, you know, what they call open the box.
10: Give me something. You know, when I used to gamble, you know, we used to bang the guy, we used to be called dumpsies. Give me something. Give me some small change. Drop something on the floor that I can pick up. Don't just send me home with a plastic trophy. I'm not with pipe out for an hour here.
0: You could get the blankety blank checkbook and pen. Do you remember those? I mean, they were highly sought after.
10: But that's what you're playing for. I mean, it's just cheap. It's no brain entertainment. And some of the I'm going to call him Grant Mitchell. What's his name? Bridget lies. Bridget lies. They have to true or false. True or false. They get right to the end, and for the and to take home the 4,000 or nothing. Is this the truth or is it a lie? And they always step on. 90% of them step on the lie, and they go home with nothing. And they all say the same thing. I've had a lovely day. I came here with nothing. I've gone home with nothing.
0: Yeah, but I mean, have you ever been in a TV studio audience or something like that on TV?
10: I've been on a TV show.
0: Go on, tell me.
10: It was back in. It was called. But make me laugh. It was about you had to go in there and crack jokes, your own jokes.
0: Okay.
10: And whoever won the, and I got the trophy. That was the prize. I actually won the trophy. It looked like a picture, like just the
0: We lost you there. You there for a minute. It broke up. So obviously, it was in, so the trophy was a picture of your mouth or something. Is what I got from that.
10: Well, a picture. Well, it was
0: I remember this one. This
10: mouth.
0: Is yes. No. The laughing.
10: Joker's Wild. It was called Joker's Wild.
0: Why were you on that?
10: Yeah.
0: Mm. Who was the host?
10: I won a prize.
0: Who was the host?
10: I can't remember. I think I'm going to say. The one who does the chase was Bradley Walsh.
0: Right, okay.
10: And it's all set up. You're meant to be telling your own jokes. And they give you a selection of jokes to choose to tell us. But I actually said on my own, and they let me tell my own joke. I can't remember what it was.
0: Right.
10: And I still only got a pair of plastic lips.
0: But the thing is, for a lot of people, I mean, to actually go into a TV studio, that's when they say they've had a lovely day, because they're coming from somewhere, you know, so perhaps a little mining community somewhere, and it's, you know, you get on the coach and you go into the CTV, and there you are, and you've got Davina McCall and Nikki Campbell all another, and it's a day out, so they get very excited about the whole situation.
10: I used to go to Noel's house party quite regularly, because we were friends with the floor manager. So we went there a few times.
0: That used to make me laugh.
10: But there's a double currency there, because Noel Edmonds' mum was my teacher at school, and he was is old.
0: Noel, if we're looking for top tenuous links on today's show, Noel Edmonds' mum being a teacher. What else has been crossing the Grumps radar?
10: Constructed. Leave me apple crumble alone. Get your hands off my apple crumble, right? If I order an apple crumble, it comes up in a certain way. There's apple, and then there's crumble, and on top of that is hot custard.
0: Yeah.
10: Right? I don't want a spoonful of crumble on the side of a plate, the remnants of a to an inch of its life, and a little tiny thimble full of custard. That's not apple crumble. And just because you put deconstructed by it doesn't make it right. Right? Just don't deconstruct my food. A steak and kidney pie is a steak and kidney pie. It's got steak and it's got pie.
0: Size thing of kidney.
10: And a bit of kidney. I don't need a whole kidney, a bit of steak and a bit of pie on one side. I'm only going to stick it all back anyway.
0: So you're going to reconstruct the deconstructed steak and kidney pie, and then eat it.
10: Well, look, I'm going to try and put it all on the same fork or spoon or whatever, so it's all back together again. Why would you want to eat it separately?
0: Because this is the way that modern cuisine is going. You see, I mean, I had one where the guy tried to.
10: Do I look like I want modern cuisine?
0: Well, you might want to have a strudel, you know, have a deconstructing strudel, for example, or something like that. I don't know.
10: Yeah, but why? But what are you going to do with it? You're going to eat the bits first. You're going to eat a bit of phyllo pastry to thing, and a sousse of custard to wash it down with.
0: Yeah, it's an amuse-bouche.
10: No, Yeah, and the same thing. I went to a place the other day called Five Guys in Miramar, not Miramar, in Kenyatta.
0: Yeah.
10: For a burger.
0: Yeah.
10: Well, it was like the questions they are: did you want this? Do you want that? Do you want lettuce? Do you want tomato? Do you want cucumber? Do you want pate in it? Do you want a bun? Do you want a tomato ketchup? Just give me a burger. It's not hard. It's not rocket science. Give me a burger. And if I don't want anything, I'll open the bun up and I'll chuck it out. Well, I don't want to have to wait 20 minutes to fill in a form of what I want in my burger. Just give me a burger.
0: They're trying to give you the customer service because you get the perfect, other burgers are available, the perfect Five Guys burger to your heart's content. The burger you can drink,
10: it's a great burger. Right. I mean, in all fairness, it's a great burger, but just make everything simple. Just make it simple. And because if they're not, not only do they ask you the questions, but you also have the choice of going on the computer, which is a great big screen, and you can press burger, lettuce, tomato, cold fries, fat wedgie chips. Just give me a burger. Just keep my life simple, will you, for goodness sake?
0: So, well, the burger was nice, was it? That's what we wanted to know. Was the burger nice, Michael?
10: The burger.
0: we seem to have a few problems with the line here. You keep breaking up on me, my friend. Can we just do one more? Can you give us the one more thought? Because it's for some very strange reason you are breaking up on quite severely now. I mean, not personally through the emotion, but we're getting sort of like half the thing. So, what is your final thought as we head into this weekend?
10: Let me think. Where would you like to go? I've got so many because I missed a couple of weeks. I mean, if you can hear me now.
0: Yeah.
10: Can you hear me, Mother?
0: I can hear you now, Mother. So, you know, what is the one that
10: Vodafone.
0: You...
10: Vodafone.
0: I didn't
10: Vodafone?
0: Vodafone. Basically. Tell me about your running... How is your running battle with Vodafone going?
10: Well, no, it's finally over. My SIM card packed up.
0: Right.
10: So I phoned up the helpline and spoke to the English department, which I still have terrible trouble understanding, even though they're supposedly speaking to me in English. And they sent me a new SIM card, and the SIM card didn't work. So I phoned them up, and I asked for another SIM card. And they said, yeah, fine, it'll be within 3 days.
0: Okay.
10: 3 days came and went, and I didn't get my SIM card. So I went down, they said, go to the shop, they can do it for you in 5 minutes.
0: Ah.
10: So I went down to the shop, went in with my SIM card, and they said, this is the number which we've got on for you for your passport number, for your identification. Have you brought that passport with you? So I said, well, no, I've been with Vodafone for 22 years. That passport ran out a long time ago. But I'm here, I've got my picture ID, I've got my phone. I can tell you the years that I've been with you, et cetera, et cetera. And they said, no, you've got to bring the passport. So I said, well, I don't even know that I've got that passport anymore.
0: Right.
10: And you've got to bring it in person. So they said, okay, well, don't bring that. We'll change your identification number. So they're going to take my NIE number. They have to take a photo of it. All this is in the shop. It's an hour gone by now.
0: Right. Yeah. Okay.
10: We're in the shop. Take a photo. Take a picture of the photo and WhatsApp it to us. So we WhatsApp it to them, and they said it'll be within 2 hours. It'll be the new number. Go back to the shop 2 hours later. Nothing's happened. It's still the same passport number. So I said, okay, well, I've got the passport, so you can have a look at it. I give them the passport. Oh, no, the corner's been cut, and it's been defaced, so we can't. But I'm sitting in front of you. Look, there's the picture of me. Yeah. I've given you the number.
0: Yeah.
10: You've asked me the number. I've given it to you. I've given you the passport. No, the passport's got to be a current passport. So then Patty takes over and gets on to Vodafone on help. On, whilst we're in the shop, and the girl in the shop who's trying her best to help, then says, okay, talk to the girl in Vodafone. She talks to the girl in Vodafone. The girl in Vodafone turns on the line the and says, we can't do anything about it. Patty loses her head and says, I want to speak to a supervisor. I can't put you through to a supervisor. This goes on for now. Patty's now having a right shout out. Not me. I'm sitting there, minding being smiling at the girl. And anyway, they say that they can't put it through to a supervisor. Finally, she gets through to a supervisor. And the supervisor then says, you've got to send a picture of ID. She said, I did that this morning. You've got to do this. I did that this morning. And the man said it'd be ready in 2 hours. Well, we're sorry, there's nothing we can do. So she's now screaming down the phone and people are walking out of the Vodafone shop. Anyway, cut a long story very short.
0: Yeah.
10: Because we're running out of time. 5 minutes later and €5 later, I've got a brand new SIM card working because my Patty did her nut and got it all sorted out for me.
0: And then
10: that was it. And that's it. And one last thing, right? And I love to play poker.
0: Yep.
10: I go to the accountant the other day, and she turns around and says to me towards the end of it, what about this money you've got in PokerStars? I said, what, how do you know about money that I've got in PokerStars? Apparently, PokerStars report to the Hacienda and the tax office every penny that you gamble online.
0: Well, though, in which case, there's at least 33 cents in my account on PKR from about 20 years ago. So there you go.
10: No, yeah. But I actually had money in there. I said, but what? I could lose that overnight. I could lose that in one hand. But nobody that I've spoken to that's on PokerStars knew that PokerStars report every penny to the Hacienda.
0: But you should know this about Hacienda. You could have an air crash. You could be in the Amazon. You could be in the middle of nowhere, right? You could be with a tribe that haven't seen, never seen a European before. You'd be sitting, standing there, enjoying a native meal. You'd hear a canoe come up the thing. That would be Hacienda because they shouldn't bother with man rescue. They should just send the tax guys in. Mike, we've been breaking up all the way through. I'll talk to our boffins to get you clean.
10: I'm sorry.
0: It's all right. It's fine. It's good to speak to you. But we'll try and sort it out so it's clean and green. But have a great week. Weekend. Thanks very much. Mark says, great to have. I totally sympathize with Mr. Grumpy dealing with Vodafone after UK phone was stolen. Nightmare to deal with. That's from Geordie Morris or Maurice. Also, morning, bro. Mark Jones says, glad to hear that Grumps is coming up. Your fan club is going. Have a great weekend and we will speak to you in about 2 weeks' time.
10: All right. I'll fix me internet by then.
0: Take care.

0: That just coughed, didn't it?
1: Right, Crazy On You from Heart. That's from the Guardians of the Galaxy. But the reason I'm playing that, apart from it's a rather good track, is that it is I was going to do my celebrity's birthdays, but I didn't have a chance to today because I was rabbiting on. But it is today's birthdays include Anne Wilson, who is the lead singer with Heart. So there you go. That's your celebrity birthday. I'm off. The news should be up next. And then I'll be back with a slice of brown tomorrow morning. A slice of brown tomorrow morning from 9. And we'll do it all over again. Thanks very much for the messages. Thanks to Grumps for being his own peculiar take on life, as well as my first guest, who was Charlie Walker, talking all about On Thin Ice, Siberia, Surveillance, and Survival. As I said before, Stephen Richardson's up next, then it's the book show, and then Alan Gowinski will bring us the Friday conversation here on TRE Talk Radio Europe, your voice in Spain. Have a great Friday afternoon. Stephen Richardson is up next.
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1: BBC News with Moira Alderson. Fighting has continued in Lebanon despite the US and Iran signing a peace agreement on Wednesday that included an end to the hostilities there. The Lebanese Health Ministry said Israeli strikes in the south killed at least 18 people, with multiple buildings destroyed in the Nabatea district. Israel said four of its soldiers, including a senior officer, were killed in combat. Hugo Bishega is in the Lebanese capital, Beirut.
2: Israel says it was targeting people and infrastructure linked to Hezbollah. It said these attacks were in response to violations by Hezbollah of a ceasefire that had been announced here in the war in Lebanon, a ceasefire that has obviously failed to stop the conflict, with attacks continuing from both sides. The situation in Lebanon raises questions about the future of the truce that was signed between the US and Iran.
1: Israel was not party to the US-Iranian agreement and has rejected the idea that it's bound by it. A new round of direct negotiations between the US and Iran, due to start today in Switzerland, has been postponed. The White House said the Vice President, J.D. Vance, had delayed his trip as plans had not been finalised, but it was looking forward to beginning technical talks as soon as possible. Meanwhile, Israel's far-right security minister Itamar Ben-Gvir has accused the United States of dealing with Nazis after the US vice president strongly criticized Israel over its negative stance on the Iran deal. The growing row between the allies could threaten decades of close cooperation. In comments at the White House, Mr. Vance warned Israeli leaders that they had very little support.
3: Trump is the only head of state in the entire world who is sympathetic to the nation of Israel at this moment in time. And he happens to be the head of state of the world superpower. If I was in the cabinet of the Israeli government, I might not be attacking the only powerful ally that I have anywhere left in the entire world.
1: In separate comments directly addressed to Mr. Ben-Gvir, he suggested Israel relied too much on force, saying you can't kill your way out of every national security problem. Britain's embattled Prime Minister says he'll stand against anyone who challenges him for the leadership of the Labour Party. Keir Starmer was speaking after congratulating the former Labour Mayor of Manchester, Andy Burnham, whose by-election victory gives him the platform he needs to challenge the Prime Minister.
4: Now that Andy has won, which is really important, really good, he's a huge asset to us. If there is a contest, just to be clear with you, then yes, I will run, I will stand, and I've said repeatedly, I'm not going to walk away from that.
1: Mr. Burnham's decisive win in Makerfield showed that support for the Anti-Immigration Reform Party had peaked and was declining. BBC News.
0: This is TRE. TRE.
5: Prime Minister, have you spoken to Donald Trump about what's happened in Venezuela?
4: No, I haven't.
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0: Stephen Ritson.
6: All the way back, it dated to the Monroe Doctrines. It was very important, but we forgot about it. We don't forget about it anymore.
0: Europe Today.
7: Buenos dias. Good afternoon. Welcome to Europe Today. Thank you, Mr. Grumpy. Thank you, Mr. Brown. It is Friday, the 19th of June. You figure this out. You're thinking, hang on, my clocks, have they gone back? Remember, this program is 1 to 3 p.m. Monday to Thursday and 12 to 2 p.m. all Central European time, Spanish times, on a Friday. Well, the election in Makerfield that will lead, I mean, you can safely put, well, ignore my advice, safely put money on it, that Andy Burnham will be Prime Minister of the UK soonish. Soonish, Keir Starmer said he'll fight. We'll start, I think, with that, and obviously the issue of reform came second. Immigration, as we know, is their bête noire, and trans issues. Didn't really figure too much. Trans issues, you know, the way they say the woke liberals are always banging on about trans. Think about it. Just you know, take note when I say this, that when, apart from me just mentioning it randomly now, but in fact it's not. It's the ones who would take away trans rights, the ones always banging on about it. Culture wars is what they're trying to do. In the European Parliament as well, there's been a spat, a rebuke and chants because an immigrant returns policy has been approved in the European Parliament. It then is up to each country to do it. But basically, people, failed asylum seekers, sent back to other countries, wherever it is, North Africa, Albania, send them back. Send them there until they agree to go back to whichever country they're originally from. It's only a stage, but it's an important stage. And there were chants in the Parliament of send them back from the far right, said a few groups of the far right in the Parliament. Send them back. Then there was a retort from others. Shame on you. There's normally not much chanting, as you might imagine, in the European Parliament. It's rather more staid than the House of Commons. So we'll look at that. Obviously, the fallout, the situation in the Middle East. But I won't start with that because we've only got 2 hours and time is ticking. I will just, however, just lead you in with Jimmy Kimmel.
8: Donald Trump is having a really bad week after this dummy of a deal he signed off on. Even his own side is against him on this. Trump should renege. Iran deal faces backlash from conservative allies. And that's not from MSNBC. That's from the liberal Democrats over at Fox News. Trump got a copy of this memorandum of understanding they came up with last night during his dinner with French President Emmanuel Macron. You can see here he is putting his little Don Hancock on the Treaty of Versailles. Unfortunately, that's the dessert menu he signed, so he got a macaroon to go. And then he got a big round of applause for, I don't know what, for accomplishing nothing once again. The deal is Iran gets billions of dollars, and then we'll talk about a deal. It's a deal to make a deal. It's hosted by Howie Mandel. It's going to be terrific. They still haven't even gotten into the details of the nuclear stuff, which is interesting because 3 months ago, Trump wrote, no deal with Iran except unconditional surrender. Little did we know he meant it was ours. So in the end, after all of this, Trump's answer to the questions, who did you go to war with and how did it end, will be the same answer, Iran.
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7: 12:10, Las 12 y 10, Richard in London, hello, says second. It wasn't even close. They came second. Reform came second. You say if you add Reform, Restore, and Tory votes together, Labour still beat them by 5,000 votes. He doubled the previous guy, Josh Simmons was his name. So the Labour majority was doubled, over 50%, 55% of the vote. As I've said on a couple of occasions, but not because it's anything particularly clever, you see just how low the Green, the Lib Dems and the Tories were, presumably because their voters went to Labour or Reform. Anyway, So Andy Burnham has now, former mayor of Greater Manchester, set up a potential showdown, well, a showdown, not potential really, with Keir Starmer after convincingly winning the Makerfield by-election. So he's going back to Westminster as a member of parliament and a tilt at the Labour leadership. He promised change. That'll do, of course. In fact, I think even the Tories promised change, didn't they? In other words, between prime ministers. Didn't Rishi Sunak promise change from Liz Truss? one of them, anyway. But he got 55% of the votes, a majority almost double the size of his predecessor, Josh Simmons. And the scale of the win has prompted his allies to suggest that he should replace Starmer. Why wait months? Win weeks, if not days. A lot of this will depend on whether Keir Starmer decides to fight on, you know, in his position. He said that he will. Andy Burnham.
16: The Labour and Cooperative Party, 24,927. And I do hereby declare that Andy Burnham is duly elected. Thank you.
17: I am proud that this place has shone in the world spotlight these last 5 weeks. And the warmth, humour and hospitality of its people has been on show for all to see. Yes. It will never be a stepping stone to me, but instead will be my touchstone, a Makerfield test at the heart of British politics, will ensure the places Westminster has neglected will now get fairness. We must hear it. We must act upon it, and we must get it right. There will be no second chance. But it is a chance now, from this result tonight, to build a new politics based on unity and hope, turning away from the path that takes us to a divided, dark politics of the kind we see in the United States. We must now take this path and put this country back on the right path and bring people back together and get things working properly again.
7: The actual figures, let me just see. Labour 54.8%. That's up 6.7% of what they got the last time around. Reform were second, 34.5%. So it's a big chunk. Yeah, definitely those two, first and second. 55, 34.5. And then Restore Britain, the Rupert Lowe, even further to the right than Reform bunch, backed by Elon Musk, 6.8%. There was a stage early on that, you know, between Reform and Restore, they combined, they were more than Labour. And the argument from some that wanted that would be like, Restore, step down and lend your votes to Reform and we'll beat Labour. In any case, that wouldn't have worked out as it happens as of the last week or so. The polls have shown a clear Labour lead. So 55, 34.5. Restore Britain, 6.8%. Then the Conservatives, 2.2. The Greens, 0.7. And the Lib Dems, 0.4. Yeah. So the turnout was just under 59%, 58.75%. Nigel Farage has said he was disappointed by the dramatic, emphatic result, while Richard Tice, his deputy leader, he said, we heard from a number of people in the constituency who said that in order to ensure that we get Starmer out, I'm going to vote Burnham, even though I'm reform-minded. It's either a lie or it's stupid, whoever said it, right? So somebody thinks, I'm reform, but I don't like Starmer, so I'm going to vote Andy Burnham in order to get Starmer out. And there's every indication at this early stage that with Burnham as the Labour candidate, facing off Farage and the others, of course, Badenoch, etc., that Labour would have a better chance. If you really did want reform to win, you'd want to keep Starmer in, wouldn't you? So it's either somebody stupid or Richard Tice is just making it up. Keir Starmer congratulated Burnham, of course. He said voters chose Labour's campaign of hope and optimism over division and hate. and Wes Streeting, the other one, who maybe and also ran. He reckons he's got the votes to be able to trigger a leadership election himself. He resigned as health secretary. We'll see where he's going. He posted that the result gives us all hope that Labour can still win, but Andy's campaign is proof that to do so, we need change. Of course, all parties do that. Change, change, change. I'm the candidate for change. You're the same party. Yeah, but a changed one, a different one. I think it might be accurate to say Andy Burnham's to the left of Keir Starmer, you say. Power changes people, partly understandably. It's all very well being a campaigner. Once you get into government, there are the realizations that not everything is so easy. To address Richard in London, Nadine Dorris from Reform, remember her? Mad Nads, Boris Johnson's pal, former Tory minister.
18: We came second. So and, you know, where were the Conservatives? Where were the Green Party? We came second. So we did very well, thank you.
19: Also, I mean, you say that you kind of came second. Where are the Conservatives? Where are the Greens? I mean, the Conservatives just won a seat in Scotland. And again, you know, the Reform vote was you got just over 2,000 votes there. I mean, it feels like overall, this is a very bad night for Reform. It's a good.
18: We came second.
7: Mm. Yeah, I mean, look, you know I'm not a fan, but they did come second. They did, you know, they were thrashed by Burnham, but they also thrashed all of the others. As I say, I mean, of course, had it been proportional representation, we wouldn't have seen anything like this. We would have seen, well, Greens and Lib Dems and whoever else, the Conservatives, of course, would have had their fair share of vote, and then, you know, depending on which country it is, you know, you can do deals after the election result to form a subsequent coalition. The Netherlands has been doing that forever, you know, since World War II, I think. Now, Robert Kenyon was the Reform candidate, and he's obviously not going to be an MP now. And Lewis Goodall from the news agents went around the constituency, you know, been, as many journalists have, sort of asking people on the street what they think. And, well, this is the reaction he got to him.
20: Pulls up. Young lady is in the car. She says, we don't even speak to her. She just says, Rob Kenyon, he's a sexist. He's a sexist. So we've just met you. You're just in your car. You were just going to the shop.
21: Yeah.
20: And I heard you over here in front of this Reform bus with Rob Kenyon. Mm-hmm. You just said sexist.
21: Yeah.
20: Why'd you say that?
21: Well, I've seen loads of videos and stuff, like, of what he said about women and that he's sexist and he doesn't care.
20: They say they're not those things. They just say they're saying common sense.
21: Proof that there is, though. The proof that they are. Like, there's literal proof that they are. Like, he literally said, I'm sexist. He said it himself, didn't he? So how can you really argue when he said it is himself?
20: What'd you say to young women like that?
22: Because people picking out straws, aren't they? They go and you go back on anybody, go back on you, and go back on me. 20 years, we've all said silly things at certain times. You do. It's human.
20: I've never
22: nature.
20: Endorsed anybody online who said they're going to lick Carol Vorderman's arsehole.
22: People say things. It's a normal working town. You go in any of these pubs on a Saturday night and they hear what they're talking about and the language, and you'll say, yeah, they understand.
23: But do you think?
22: No, I don't agree with things like that. No, I think it's wrong. But we've all done things wrong. You can't pick stuff up from 20 years ago of what somebody said.
20: It's had an effect.
7: Oh, I remember. Don't you all remember? Do you remember 20 years ago? Oh, yeah. When we were all racist, weren't we? Do you remember? I think I was on air with you, wasn't I? All racist and then sexist and everything.
20: Would you say it's had an effect?
22: No, not really. Not with the people here. Might have had an effect with people in London. Who,
20: well, that young lady there wasn't from London. She lives here.
22: I don't know. I didn't hear her. But you're saying she said that. But
20: she did.
22: You know, she may well have done. But on average, no, I don't think the people here are worried about things like that. They want a local lad who's going to do good in their neighbourhood to represent them.
7: And well, they chose... Andy Burnham's relatively local. His previous seat. He's from Liverpool. But unfortunately, he's an Evertonian. Who else is an Evertonian? I mean, there are a couple. This is, for those of you who don't know, Liverpool, Everton, the rivals in the city, football. Who was it? Oh, just someone yesterday, I thought, he's an Evertonian as well. Somebody that's in the news is not Trump. Now, there were also a couple of by-elections up in Scotland, and the reason for those was because the sitting MP had won a seat to Holyrood, to the Scottish Parliament, and so leaving a vacant seat, so on the same day. And the Conservatives won Aberdeen South, First time they've won a by-election, the Conservatives in Scotland, since 1967. I think I heard right. It's a long time. Aberdeen, what's it famous for? Fish, obviously, and Aberdonians. And, of course, the oil industry. And the Tories, I think there, they'd campaigned on the sort of bring oil back, drill, baby, drill. Obviously, many people locally, their jobs, they're concerned about their jobs in the oil industry if they don't see it shift, which is why you need planning, to something else or even directly into renewables. There's a lot of wind up there, not just from the politicians' mouths.
1: Let's move on to Makerfield, probably the most...
7: Andrew Bowie is a Tory MP, Scottish.
1: Consequential by-election perhaps ever that's been held. The Conservatives almost...
7: I hope he is. You know, sometimes with this stuff you get... I'm waiting for him to open his mouth and prove me right. Let's see. Fingers crossed.
1: Didn't feature. And parties on the right had significant opportunities. Reform. Restore. A party many people may not even have heard about until the last few weeks. Comfortably beat you. You say you're proud of the campaign that your candidate ran.
2: Yeah.
1: But you got just 2% of the vote.
2: Well, I think, firstly, I think it's rather insulting to people of Aberdeen and Arbroath yesterday who probably felt that they...
1: We're talking about
2: Make...
7: He is. Thank God for that. He's from West Aberdeenshire and
1: the field now, I'm sorry.
2: Yeah, not as much at stake.
7: King Cardine.
2: It was the most important by-election ever. But I think for people in Aberdeen South and Arbroath, they felt that they had quite an important job to do at their polling stations yesterday. But in terms of Makerfield, yes, of course. But this was a by-election that was always framed as a battle between the Labour Party and Reform.
1: Why?
2: We saw voters from all parties going to one of the two candidates for Reform and indeed Andy Burnham.
1: But why was that? Why wasn't it between Labour and the official opposition, the Conservatives?
2: Look, the Reform have been making inroads across the country. I'm not going to take your listeners for fools. They can see that, and they're making gains in council level in the north and in areas where the Labour Party traditionally were very strong. This is a constituency that we have never held in its over 100-year existence, and people were very clear that this was a battle between two parties. This was actually a battle about one person's job, whilst we were focused on fighting for thousands of people's jobs.
7: Mm. It ain't going to work. I mean, I see Florence here says, what nonsense. Tories won a seat they've won previously by copying Reform policy and reneging on their previous commitments to net zero stupidity. Net zero, you're stupid, Florence. People are uninformed if they think that anybody is suggesting that. That's it. Stop the nuclear, stop all the fossil fuel stuff right now. Just depend on windmills and solar panels. Nobody's saying that. It's aimed towards that. But you need the government planning. You can't, just like as I always say, Amazon doesn't build the roads around the United States to deliver their parcels of tat and iPhones. You need the infrastructure in place in order to then facilitate that. It's not Stalinism. It's Thatcherism combined in a way. It just isn't going to work. And as I've said before, Guy, how many times you have to bang on about this, that even the licenses that have been granted in the North Sea, they haven't been taken up, but loads of them, because the companies themselves realize it's just not profitable enough. Plus, even if we just drilled everything that's up there out off the coast of Scotland, a long way, then it would still only last us 6 months. It's just a non-starter. It's a non-starter. Alfie Manley, prize to you. Thank you. I just see it out of the corner of my eye before I click on your message. But Richard first says, famous Everton fans. Oh, my God. I mean, it's pretty... Sylvester Stallone. Okay. Paul McCartney. It makes sense. It used to be, I don't know if it's there's so much these days, but a bit like Celtic and Rangers in Scotland, Liverpool and Everton. I think it's right to say, no, those of you from Liverpool might know that it was often divided along sort of religious lines. You know, if you were Protestant, you were, what was it, Liverpool, and Catholic, you'd be Everton, typically, you know. So Paul McCartney, Sir Paul, of course, not surprising, I suppose. Judi Dench, Jodie Comer, there were WEC

0: I hope it's not too kitsch, but they're connecting between the locks and some of the canals. There's the, I don't know where the Manchester Canal, no, the Leeds-Liverpool Canal. Anyway, there's plenty of waterways around there. Years ago, of course, at the, you know, 19th century, the height, very industrial, Liverpool, of course, cotton and slaves and, yeah, cotton and slaves. And that built a lot of the old, big noble buildings of Liverpool, cotton and slaves. But of course, industry. Manchester, obviously big on the Industrial Revolution, around that area, pretty much the center. And of course, you know, you've got to get stuff in and out. Liverpool, you know, Manchester. Vaya, vaya, aquí no hay playa, as they'd say in Spain. But they want to make it even more touristy and so have like little canal, gondolas. So you can, you know, do gondoling or punting or something around, the docks of Liverpool. So hopefully the weather's good. But Alfie Manley, thank you. You knew, you read my mind. The one I was thinking about, who did I find out in the last couple of days that is an Evertonian? And I liked him. Mark Carney, of all people, the Canadian Prime Minister. Mark, it's the wrong colour. Red is your colour, Canadian colour, red and white. Anyway, thank you, Alfie. Pompey Gary, buenos dias. Oh yeah, he sent me again his hat, his homemade fez, and his Moroccan shirt. He's managed to get himself a Moroccan football shirt. It looks kosher. Yeah, it looks halal. It looks proper. The green and the red. Yeah, okay. And Richard says. Okay. I just hear from Bloomberg, Donald Trump. What's he like? He was speaking to La Sette, I suppose, the Channel 7 in Italy, the broadcaster TV. And he's just told them that Giorgia Meloni begged me for a picture of the G7. At this stage, we're just waiting to show him the door, I think, the world, most of the world anyway. J.D. Vance said it there. Did you hear on the BBC News at the top of the hour? And I've got some clips on that. Why is the Israeli government attacking the United States? And J.D. Vance's words, roughly, why are you attacking us? We're the only, you know, powerful country in the world that supports you. Everybody else hates you. Not Israeli people, Jewish people, of course, which is not the same thing as much as let's try to conflate. You've got no friends in the world where you're attacking us. Your only friend in the world. Your only friend. You know, apart from, what, not Swaziland, Somaliland, breakaway part. You know, they've just done a deal and some people are not too happy, but you know, I don't know what financial reward they got, but Somaliland, yeah, doing a special deal with Israel. Why? Some backroom deal? Why is it in the, you know, whatever you think of the city, why is it in your interest to against the grain of your neighbors? Rafa, you sent me a link to a YouTube video. I don't know what it is, but if you don't label them, then I can't click on them in the middle with no idea what it is. Now, Kemi Badenoch, back to Greater Manchester, and Kemi Badenoch, the leader of the Conservative Party.
1: I've already said months ago, actually, that Keir Starmer was a lame duck. He's just there. He's not doing anything. It's quite clear that his premiership is over. Whether people believed it or not, several months ago, a defense secretary telling the country that the prime minister is not protecting the country because he won't fund defense is extraordinary. And that just shows the level of peril that we are in. And that's why we've been saying that Labour need to cut the welfare budget and we'll help them. If you don't cut that budget and put it into defence, then we are defenceless.
2: That task might be Andy Burnham's task. If Andy Burnham gets the keys to number 10, should there be a general election?
1: Well, it doesn't really matter whether it's Andy Burnham or another Labour person. They're all the same. They have the same failed ideas, more and more welfare. In fact, I don't call them the Labour Party anymore. I call them the Welfare Party. I don't think there is going to be a general election because many of those Labour MPs would lose their seats. Turkeys don't vote for Christmas.
2: Should there be one?
1: Well, we always say that the person who can command the majority in Parliament is the

0: prime minister.
1: I think she's probably right on that one. Why would they call an election soon? They'll put Andy Burnham in, presumably. The Labour will put him in. Keir Starmer will be out. And then they'll wait and see. You know, they'll either give him time to sort of do stuff and become famous, basically, right? You know, it counts for a lot. When people say, I've never heard of, you know, they don't know who half the cabinet is. Okay, they don't follow politics like you and I do, maybe. But I would imagine they'll go, you know, he's got, let's say, the 2 year, 1.5 year deadline. Keep running and running and running. And then if you see that Labour's doing well in the polls, then snap election. I would imagine. Or if the Tories would do the same, I think. My mum, hello, mum. Just on the Everton thing, she says, you mentioned the rivalry between Everton and Liverpool. Reminded me of a party in Formby many years ago. Formby is between Liverpool and Southport. It's up there north of Crosby where Paul is. My mum says, your dad was playing the guitar. Howard Kendall said he'd like to sing a song. Now, Howard Kendall, I know, I'm no expert on these things, but just hold that thought. Howard Kendall said he'd like to sing a song. Your dad played the Liverpool anthem, so You'll Never Walk Alone, of course, as we all know, with a slightly different intro. And then into it, once people were sort of starting, and he went into You'll Never Walk Alone. After a few seconds, with a shocked expression on his face, Howard, with a sense of fun, continued and sang the song, belting it out like everybody else. Of course, everyone joined in with him. Lots of laughter at the end. A lot of merriment was had, mirth by all. And my dad, my mum's saying, my dad got the Everton manager, Howard Kendall was the manager of Everton, to sing You'll Never Walk Alone. Those are probably the days when we didn't all have mobile phones, you know, to get the evidence on him. Thank you, Mum. Love you, of course, as always. John Trickett is the Labour MP for Normanton and Hemsworth. So he's a Labour MP, and he's one of the ones that basically says, you know, Keir, time's up.
2: Does Burnham then have the balls to challenge the Prime Minister?
3: Well, I think the best thing is that Sir Keir has a quiet think. He's obviously, I always think, you know, politics and life in general, it's made up of doves and hawks. I think he's probably listening to some of the hawks around him, but he also needs to listen to some of the doves. He's achieved quite a lot. He could give himself a small amount of time, perhaps, to finish off his legacy and then to hand over in a dignified and graceful way. I hope that there isn't a challenge. If there is a challenge, I think it would be humiliating for a sitting prime minister to lose the vote of his own party. So he just needs to think very, very carefully in the next 3 or 4 days.
2: I see. So you would like a Burnham coronation as opposed to a contest, is what you're saying, John? Just Burnham.
3: Well, I want to see what Andy's going to say. Okay. I know him well. I saw him worked for Gordon Brown in Number 10, and he was a minister at that time. I saw him. I got to know him fairly well.
2: Yeah.
3: He's a very likeable bloke.
1: Yeah, I'm sure he is. People do say he's likeable. I think I've heard Tories say that as well. You know, there are plenty of Tories in Labour that, you know, Lib Dems and others, maybe even some Reform types that, you know, get on with each other in the Strangers Bar. Strangers Bar is for non-MPs in the House of Commons. One of the many subsidised bars they have. I imagine because, you know, it's odds on chances, Burnham will be the Prime Minister. So, you know, bear in mind when people are speaking that at this stage now, they might want a job, you know, rather than just being an MP. If Andy Burnham gives them a job as a minister, a junior minister, or this, that, and the other. And, you know, a bit of influence, of course, and quite a bit more money. Just, I'm not saying that's the prime motivator, but... Well, I wouldn't exclude it, put it that way. Paul just sent me, Paul, yeah. He says, I think Thangam Debonair's had enough of the ever-smiling Sarah Poachin. Sarah Poachin is Reform MP for Runcorn, was always a Labour stronghold. This is near Liverpool, the Mersey, the Runcorn Bridge, further inland, Cheshire, around there. And... Sarah Poachin is speaking. Thangam Debonair from the Lib Dems is standing next to her with her arms folded. Let's see what's said here.
0: They're normally given asylum, and they're not given British citizenship now. When they, if people apply for asylum, that is so.
1: Sorry, this is Thangam Debonair speaking. Let's see. This is speaking to Sky at live from Wigan.
0: They're given asylum, and they're not given British citizenship now. When they, if people apply for asylum, that is so you have refugee status.
4: They're allowed.
0: That is not the same. Are you ever going to let me finish a sentence?
4: They're allowed to stay for 10 years plus. And
0: just,
4: they are lost,
0: let her talk.
4: They are
0: no
4: lost in our society. The Home Office don't know where they are.
0: Right, so that, thank you. None of these things are true and you know it, Sarah.
4: Oh, they
0: just
4: are,
0: repeatedly
4: oh,
0: saying
4: goodness,
0: that the only danger, if you're saying
4: just
0: that the only danger. Are you really saying the only danger to women is from people who come from other countries? Are you really saying that there are no white people, white men who... And you keep cutting in.
4: We're talking about domestic
0: violence. And you keep smiling when we're talking about violence against women and girls.
4: I just can't understand why you
0: really
4: stand
0: on the issue of violence against women and girls. Oh, my God. I have 26 years of experience in violence against women and girls. Oh, well, I see you and raise you 6 years, Sarah. There are women being raped by white men, and you don't want to talk about that. You only want to talk... Who do you want to talk?
1: I don't know what's happened here. Forgive me. It's.
0: Who do you want to talk about when there's an incident of violence against women and girls by someone who is brown? That is your thing, and you want to blame all brown people. You want to blame all brown people, and you are causing harm to actual people.
1: Is there, I don't know, is there a thing? Has there been a sort of an instruction gone out to the MAGA crowd, the MAGA women? Not just the women, but I notice it particularly, the MAGA women in the United States and their equivalent in Europe, so Reform and, you know, Sarah Poach, she'd be MAGA if she were in the US. The sort of the smile, sort of a supercilious smile. It's all smiling, no matter what you're talking about. It's like, yeah, we're going to win. No matter what you say, you with your woke greenery, wherever it is. Let's just see if this is just one extra bit from there.
0: Well, he is, yeah. But he started to take large amounts
5: can
0: of money.
5: Can I just
0: off crypto billion?
5: Yeah, I'm just going to come back on that.
0: Okay, you come back because I've got something to say about the Aberdeen South by-election.
5: Yeah, absolutely. But on terms of the £5 million, look, Nigel received that as a gift before he was in politics, so he doesn't need to declare it.
1: That's not true. Nigel Farage received £5 million. I think it was 6 months before becoming an MP, whatever it was. Under the parliamentary rules, you have to declare any money that you received within the previous 12 months. It only came out because it was The Guardian, Pippa Carrera, I think, or one of the team at The Guardian, or a team, that uncovered this money he'd received from a British expat crypto billionaire based in Thailand. He didn't declare the money at all. He said it was for his security, bodyguards and all that. Still hasn't done, as far as I know, a surgery in Clacton. And the reason he'd given for that was because it was too dangerous for him. Too dangerous for him to meet his own constituents. This sort of sums it up. And then he mysteriously bought a house for £1 million not long after receiving the money. And so it was for that. Then he changed his tune to, it was a reward for Brexit. Should give it to the people.
0: Yeah, for 20 years. You have been interrupting me all evening, Sarah.
5: What I would say is that Nigel has had his security taken away by the Labour government, which is spiteful. He's a politician.
0: 20 years he's been in politics.
5: And now he has to pay for his own security. And that is what that money...
0: Parliament provides security,
5: and that
0: you very well know.
5: They do not provide
0: yes, they do.
5: Nigel Farage.
0: Yes, they do.
5: And instead of the taxpayer having to pay for Nigel's security,
0: you have been interrupting £5 million all night, Sarah.
1: All right, okay. Not going well, it depends what side of the thing you're on, but I'm definitely on Thangam Debonair's side there. There's some report come out that says with domestic violence in the UK, so in this particular case, it's a man-on-woman domestic violence, across the board, we're not talking immigrants here now, for a change, briefly, that after a football match, that domestic violence goes up. If England wins, it goes up. And if England loses, it goes up even more. And she's come in for wide criticism, Sarah Poachin, the Reform MP, for saying this yesterday.
6: England won the football last night, and thank goodness they did, because on the occasions that England lose their football matches, the incidences of domestic violence go through the roof. So, boys, keep winning.
1: So, domestic violence seems down to well, basically, if England loses the next game, then, you know, and domestic violence goes up, then, according to Sarah Poaching, what? You fill in the gaps. Richard Tice was asked about this.
7: One of the Reform MPs, Sarah Poaching, she posted a video on X yesterday saying, thank goodness the England team won the football, talking of the England-Croatia match, because, I'm quoting now, on the occasions that England lose their football matches, the incidence of domestic violence goes through the roof. So, boys, keep winning. Was that an appropriate comment to make?
2: It is always appropriate, Rosie, to campaign against violence against women and girls. And Sarah is a brilliant champion of that. And we must continue to do that.
7: What she was campaigning for is England to keep winning, not to say men don't hit your girlfriends or hit your wives.
2: Rosie, that is completely wrong. Are you suggesting that we should support violence against women and girls? Anybody who criticises Sarah on this issue is not supporting the campaign against violence against women and girls. It is as simple as that. And people might express it in different ways.
7: Day in, day out,
2: we will always campaign against violence against women and girls. And Sarah is a strong, determined, passionate champion of that cause, along with many others.
1: Lily on the Costa Blanca says it's obvious that the domestic violence is down to alcohol. It seems obvious, doesn't it? But when you think about it, why would it go up during a football match? If they lose, they're angrier. So people are men are disposed to violence, then that chances is increased. But during a football match, when they're watching the game, there probably is, yeah, an uptick on average, maybe considerable. Some people maybe just drink regularly, but some like drink a bit. And then when there's the football match, it's an excuse to have quite a few pints with their mates. And so the alcohol, yeah, I think you're probably right. You know, if you had to pick one reason, I mean, alcohol hopefully doesn't make me or you that way, but yeah. Sangeeta Mishka has just said, formerly of LBC, Makerfield is a huge win for Andy Burnham, the best candidate with the best campaign. Jos Huyenavond says, Joe Cox and Ian Gow were murdered in modern times in their constituency, Stephen. Love him or loathe him, the risk is palpable in this polarised environment. Don't brush it over with cynical laughter as you did. Greetings from Callosa de Ensarria. Oh, the loquat capital of Spain. Nisperos. What did I brush over with a cynical laugh? Remind me. I mean, I'm not saying I didn't, but remind me and you'll get one of these from me. Thank you, Jos. John in Riviera del Sol. Let me see. Unheard.
8: I'll start again without the radio coming on halfway through. Have you heard the latest rumours that Nigel Farage is starting up a new party? It's called the Recluse Party. But he hasn't announced anything yet, but he's still down on the chicken farm with all the rest of his friends. Well, Trump's probably down there having a peck at the ground as well. Ah, such a life. But Starmer's got to go. But it's definitely not. I don't trust Farage. Never have done. And I was right the last time. And I'm sure I'm right this time. And all he's worried about is the fact that illegally the newspaper gained access to the information that he'd received, 5 million. What does that tell you? What else has he got hidden under the mattress?
1: Yeah. Forgive me, John, but ideally, not having a go, but it's better if you speak slightly, don't shout like Pompey Gary into the receiver. It distorts it. Pompey, I know you're there, with your Moroccan fez on. And the background noise, if you don't mind. Yeah. It's changed, you know, since mobile phones became digital, as opposed to the analog ones, early days of mobile phones, then there are algorithms, what you call it, in there that they try and sort of, it does something occasionally funny with background noise where it tries to distinguish between speech, the front, and background, which is why sometimes it's almost impossible to sing a song You know, we play the guitar and sing a song down a phone because it will try and cut out the guitar thinking it's background noise. If that makes sense.
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1: Now, quite a few comments from you. I've not forgotten any of you. We'll come to them. But before the news, I just want to squeeze this in because immigration has been a big thing in Makerfield and, of course, with the riots in Belfast and Southampton. And this, at first I thought he might have been in Spain. This is a British expat. A British expat phoned into LBC's Ben Kentish. And this is his argumentation. I'll speak to you on the other side of the news.
3: Are you saying this is about immigration?
4: It's not just about immigration. It's about cultural, how do I say it? It's about cultural invasion.
3: Cultural invasion? What does that mean?
4: Yeah. I think, like, J.D. Vance and other Americans have said, I think the UK and I think the West is fundamentally under a... And it's been going through for about 30 years, perhaps, since probably Tony Blair for our case. It's going under a cultural reform, which is going to mean that you can't identify what Anglo-Saxon or European even nationality and culture is. Right.
3: All the Brits like yourself, Max, that have moved as immigrants to Dubai and established big expat communities there that are not representative of the original population of Dubai, is that a cultural invasion?
4: I mean, 90% of Dubai is not from the UAE. They're not Arab. 40% is Indian. Another 15% is Pakistani.
3: If that's not a cultural invasion that's displacing or replacing the indigenous people, then what is? You're part of the problem that you're claiming is going on in Britain.
4: And the irony is, and honestly, you call me out for this hypocrisy, I'm fine for this. Nobody voted for that in the UK.
3: Who voted for in Dubai? Well, nobody, because they don't have votes.
4: No, and the entire point is that they allowed it because it enabled massive economic and social, not social, yes, but economic improvement.
3: Yeah, as immigration to this country is done.
4: No, it's not.
3: It hasn't. Every single study I've ever seen shows that immigrants contribute more to this country than they take up.
4: Yeah, no. Some immigrants do. Some immigrants don't.
3: Yes, that's true. But on the whole, immigrants add more to the economy than they take out of it in this country. Just like I'm sure they do.
4: That's a nonsensical argument.
3: No, it's not.
4: No. Okay. If you open up the borders for people who are going to drive down the minimum wage and drive down low wage economics, of course that's going to act counter to people who drive up.
1: You can't drive down the minimum wage. That's the point of a minimum wage.
4: It's not rocket science.
3: Every single economic study that I've ever seen about this, Max, shows that on the whole, immigrants contribute more to the economy than they take. I just can't believe that as an immigrant to Dubai, where you tell me yourself 80% of the population is non-native, you're concerned about cultural displacement in Britain.
4: Of course. And I can talk about police, I can talk about social norms, I can talk about the application of laws and cultural and religious laws too, and how the UK has completely failed on these things. I can talk about the way that we have absolutely failed in the UK to not integrate, but to define what it is to be British and to allow people in.
3: But aren't you doing exactly the same thing in a different part of the world?
4: Well, I'm actually, by the very definition, when my kids get up and sing the UAE national anthem and they dress in the UAE national dress and they make sure, as we do, that we comply with all the cultural and religious
3: and they're an international school, are they?
4: Yes.
3: So how many of the children at that school are native of the UAE?
4: Probably 10%.
3: And that's integration in your view? You're well integrated with the native population of Dubai?
4: When those kids have to learn, and my kids have to learn Arabic.
3: That's
4: and
3: not the point.
4: And they have to sing the national anthem 8 o'clock every morning.
3: That's not the point.
4: 8 o'clock every morning, they stand up. And I got caught out by this.
3: But you can,
4: they stand up and they sing the national anthem.
3: They might sing the national anthem, but they don't mix with native local people, do they? Clearly.
4: Well, of course they do.
3: How many of your kids' friends have grew up and born in Dubai as Arabs?
4: Probably, I'd imagine, 10-15%.
3: Right. So 90% of your children's friends aren't local, aren't indigenous population. And you're worried about a lack of engagement and integration here.
4: They have to learn Arabic in the school. They have to sing the national anthem at 8 o'clock every single morning. What, they have to celebrate the UAE every single time that we have the UAE Day. So, yes.
3: I'd put it to you, there's far more integration in this country than the one that you've moved to.
4: I think you're wrong.
3: Despite the fact that 90% of your children's friends don't come from the country that you live in.
4: I think that my children respect the language and the culture, and we respect the laws and the religion.
3: How's your
4: of this country? Oh, it's terrible.
3: So you haven't bothered to learn the language of the country that you've
4: moved. I would be better off speaking Hindi than I would it Arabic.
3: So everybody who moves to Britain should learn English, but you've moved to Dubai and haven't learned Arabic.
4: Yes.
3: And you don't see any hypocrisy in that at all?
4: I don't see the hypocrisy because we have to follow very strict laws.
3: Yes.
4: Within
3: but
4: the
3: immigrants should learn the language of the country they moved to apart from you.
4: I didn't say that. You said that.
3: No, you said that anybody who moves to Britain should learn English.
4: I didn't say that.
3: Yes, you did. You said you were going on about people not learning the language.
4: No, I didn't. You said that. I didn't say that.
3: So you don't think people who come to Britain should learn English?
4: I don't think that's the defining nature, apart from in schooling.
3: That's not what I'm saying. Do you think they should or shouldn't learn English when they move here?
4: I think they should respect the culture.
3: Surely that includes learning the language?
4: Well, sometimes it does, sometimes it doesn't.
3: So why are you not respecting the culture of Dubai?
4: I am respecting the culture every single day.
3: But you haven't learned the language in 13 years?
4: Not 13 years. I've been here for 8 years. I respect the culture every single day in the way that I dress, in the way that I interact with all of the Emiratis that I deal with every single day at work and socially.
1: Mm. You can come out from under the table on the Costas now.
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1: End to the hostilities there. Lebanese health officials said Israeli strikes in the south killed at least 18 people. Israel's army said it had killed dozens of operatives linked to the Iranian-backed group Hezbollah in attacks on 80 targets across Lebanon. Karine Torbay is in Tyre in southern Lebanon.
2: Since the very early hours of the morning, there have been relentless attacks, airstrikes, shellings by the Israelis in South Lebanon, mainly Nabatieh district, but also in other parts of the south and also in the Bekaa, in Baalbek and other places. These attacks happened without any warning, and this has led to a very high toll of people being killed and injured, in some cases children and families.
1: Meanwhile, a new round of direct negotiations between the US and Iran that was due to start today in Switzerland has been postponed. The White House said the Vice President, J.D. Vance, had delayed his trip as plans had not been finalised, but it was looking forward to beginning technical talks as soon as possible. The suspension came after those Israeli strikes in southern Lebanon. The US-Iranian agreement left crucial issues unresolved, including Iran's nuclear programme, which were up for discussion in Birkenstock. Lise Doucette is there.
3: All the preparations are here, but the big question now is how long will this, what is being described as a suspension? We'll have to see what President Trump says when he finds out that it's not going according to plan on day two of this 60-day window for negotiations. There are many wins for Iran in this process. It very much wants American forces out of this region. It very much sees Israel as its main enemy in this region for how Iran would like the region to evolve. But of course, Israel sees itself threatened by Lebanon, and the deal, quite frankly, as we've been reporting, has been disastrous.
1: The former Manchester mayor, Andy Burnham, has said he'll lay out a new path for Britain after winning a parliamentary by-election that sets him up to challenge Keir Starmer's leadership. Mr. Burnham told supporters in Makerfield there was a last chance to change and they were going to take it.
4: We need an economy that works for everybody, not a few in far off places from here, but an economy that works for people right here. We do need to bring down water bills, energy bills, rail fares, just as we've brought down bus fares in Greater Manchester to make life more affordable for people.
1: Earlier, the Prime Minister insisted he would fight any challenge to his leadership of the governing Labour Party. Sir Keir said Mr. Burnham's decisive victory showed that support for the anti-immigration Reform UK party had peaked and was now declining. This is Moira Alderson with the latest world news from the BBC.
5: TRE.
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7: This is your Spanish news. A Spanish judge investigating former Prime Minister José Luis Rodrigo Zapatero over alleged influence peddling linked to the €53 million state bailout of airline Plus Ultra has widened the inquiry to include his two daughters and his personal secretary. The move marks a significant escalation in one of the most politically sensitive corruption investigations in recent Spanish history. José Luis Calama of Spain's National Court has ordered Alba and Laura Rodríguez Espinosa, along with Zapatero's secretary, María Gertrudas Alcázar, to testify as former subjects after accepting a request from the Anti-Corruption Prosecutor's Office. The investigation centres on the 2021 rescue package granted to struggling airline Plus Ultra by the state-owned holding company SEPI. Prosecutors suspect the bailout may have been secured through influence peddling and improper political intervention. Zapatero appeared before the judge on Wednesday for more than 3 hours, becoming the first former or serving prime minister to testify as a suspect in a corruption investigation. During the hearing, he rejected all allegations against him and insisted he had never intervened improperly on behalf of Plus Ultra. A British man has died in a paraglide accident in northeast Spain after reportedly becoming entangled in power lines before crashing to the ground. The 63-year-old was flying close to the village of Palau de Noguera, close to the town of Tremp in the Catalan province of Lleida, when the tragedy occurred on Wednesday afternoon. Emergency services were alerted at around 1:30 p.m. local time. Local media, citing sources close to the investigation, reported that the paraglider appeared to have struck or become caught in electrical cables before falling to the ground. And finally, what may have seemed like a sure thing ended in a seven-figure disaster for one World Cup trader this week. The user bet $1 million that Spain would beat Cape Verde, but that came up short after the long-shot squad played one of the tournament's favourites to a 0-0 draw. Polymarket Trading showed that Spain had a 92% chance to book a win, but the Blue Sharks shocked the soccer world by keeping the score level. While one Polymarket bettor lost big on the results of the match, another cashed in. That's according to Forbes. A trader with the name Fish Alive bet $400,000 that Spain wouldn't win, collected $4.7 million for the draw. And that's your Spanish news.
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14: Hello again, my dear heathens. It's 7 minutes past one. La una y siete minutos. Jos says, right, regarding the thing, I smirked or laughed. Can you smirk on the radio? Hang on, let me smirk. I made an audio sound. Jos says, bear in mind, just if you just joined us, Jos said, Joe Cox and Ian Gower were murdered in modern times in their constituency, Stephen. On David, the Conservative as well, remember? Love him or loathe him, the risk is palpable in this polarised environment. Don't brush it over with cynical laughter as you did. And what Jos has clarified, he said, I don't subscribe to Farage's political stance at all, but not holding these constituency clinics seems fair in the current climate, considering the above. To be clear, I don't know if it's not come across, I'm opposed to political violence. Generally violence other than impending imminent self-defense. That's what I mean. They all say, it's impending, woo. They're going to have a bomb in 2 weeks, a week, yeah, for 40 years. I'm not questioning that. I'm questioning Farage's motives. I mean, he's not even in the country half the time, let alone his constituency. He's in the United States, isn't he? The grift is. I mean, I have plenty of material on it, but now we'd spend the whole. We haven't even got around to the Epstein files for a long time, and the U.S. grift and the attempt to subvert 2028 and what they're trying in California. It's all fake. Look, the California, they're taking L.A. and California generally. They took a while to count votes in recent elections. That shows it's fake and it's stolen, and it's just complete nonsense. They do have a cumbersome system in California. Also, LA County, our little county, our little shire village. LA County, what is it, 41 million? I don't know. Not LA City, but LA County. No, not 41 million. I don't know what I'm talking about. LA County, so Los Angeles County, I think I'm right in saying, so I'm not swearing by it. Has more people than I think 41 states in the United States, not combined. 41 of the 50 states of the United States have fewer people in them than LA County alone. So it takes a while. You know, India takes a while, but, you know, that's big. Many people, they're not too bad. India, I think they, is it 4, 5, 6 days or something they take to count the votes? Fair enough, count them. But Pompey Gary says, you using that LBC clip, which I did before the news, is stupid. Are you qualified? Are you an expert? You using that LBC clip is stupid. That is exactly what the majority of British people feel. Did you hear the guy, Pompey, saying, like, you know, coming over here, as he's in Dubai, they must integrate, you know, learn the language and all of that while he doesn't speak Arabic. His children go to a school where only 10% of the population is local. So, you know, native citizens. He probably has a drink occasionally, but okay. You say, Pompey says, that is exactly what the majority of British people feel. You won't accept it, and people like you will never accept it. So the unrest that is happening and more to come. Put money on it is the result. I'm not saying there are not genuine questions to do with migration to be addressed in basically rich countries. Crying out loud. Japan, we don't talk about it much here because it's Europe today. Japan, there's sort of a MAGA-ish type Japan thing going on. Japan, who would have thought it? Well, against immigrants, notably, for what it's worth, as I understand it, Korean, South Korean. So the South Koreans in Japan, and there's an issue, a sort of, you know, similar to, they haven't had, you know, they're more polite in Japan, but they haven't had the sort of demos we've seen, the sort of the Japanese version of Tommy Robinson. I know South Korea's relatively rich, of course, as well, but immigrants from other parts of Southeast Asia, we're seeing the same sort of thing. People want to go where there's money. Why would you, you know, if you've got problems in Senegal, you go, you know what I'm going to do? I'm going to find my fame and fortune in Eritrea. You should be proud that people want to come for now. I mean, it's only relative. The United Kingdom is a lot wealthier than wherever many people come from, brown people. When the Polish economy, almost regardless of Brexit, not quite but at all, but Polish people, remember, because Tony Blair didn't put the seven-year clause in. So when a bunch of Eastern Bloc countries joined the European Union, most countries, I think it was most, Spain was one of them, I think, yeah. There was a clause that, okay, you're in the European Union, but there's a sort of cooling off period. So you can't just suddenly, come here and work like somebody from France. Slowly. But Tony Blair thought, no, this is to show the East that the United Kingdom is friends of Eastern Europe, then we'll let you in right away. It wasn't just that, okay, the UK is very attractive in many ways. We speak English, for starters. I know, I'm not saying it's better, it's just the way it is, the lingua franca. 100 years ago, French would have been the one. 200 years ago, it would have been Latin. Right? 700 years ago, it would have been Arabic, maybe. Well, in parts of the world, of course, our part of the world. Richard. Oh, no, hang on. Let's just stick to Pompey. You say, I only wish the UK would treat incomers the way the Spanish do. Simples. Well, most Spanish people treat incomers the way British people do, don't they? You know, for what it's worth, I think, in case Kurt's listening, I think even the Germans are nice. People are generally decent, generally, unless you give them reason not to be. And then they despair, and then you got yippity yappity yippity yappity, little sort of terrier nipping at your heels like the Tommy Robinson, Elon Musk types, saying, blame them. 1930s Germany. Didn't start with the jackboots, remember? Pompey.
10: Good afternoon, Stephen. I feel compelled to comment on that last comment that someone's called in or WhatsApped or whatever. I've been to many, many, many, many football matches in my life, national and international, local. Drink can be a factor, there's no doubt about that. But I've been to a number of rugby matches with my wife, who's an avid Welsh rugby supporter, and there's far more alcohol drunk at rugby matches than ever at football. And yet you don't have so much violence, if any. So that link of alcohol is always there, but it's more tenuous than what other people think. And with regard to the domestic violence for England playing football, surely that's more impetus for women to get the behind the England team, isn't it? Surely.
14: You're right. I think Lily, who said, you know, alcohol, the aggravating factor, why is there an uptick? In other words, I think you're right. I think that's often said, the gentleman stuff. Look, I know nothing about boxing, even less about UFC, but, you know, big, like, you know, cauliflower nose blokes. Blah, blah, blah. Maybe it's because well, the violence, like literally the violence of boxing, you know, hitting someone. I've met many boxers. I don't mean Mike Tyson level, but I've met many boxers, as probably many of you. And they tend to be really peaceful. Listen to Mike Tyson's voice. Hello, and my name's Mike Tyson. I wouldn't hurt a fly. Unless the fly attacks me first and the fly is gone and all his family. That's right. It is the cultural thing. Just what Lily, I think, was suggesting is that alcohol is the reason. Why is there a difference? Why is there a difference, an uptick in domestic violence when, you know, there's a football match on? I mean, maybe, I don't know, just a wild suggestion, that maybe, no, they're probably too far gone to bother. But say after New Year's Eve, a lot of alcohol New Year's Eve, is there, I don't know, is there an uptick statistically in domestic violence on New Year's Day? You know, I don't know. But no, you're right. In fact, on the World Cup, some fans, who just tell you something about the World Cup in a moment, but I've got somewhere, Pompey, I've got a thing which is, I thought it was from the World Cup, but it's not. It's from, it's rugby. It's in the Stade de France. Stade de France, the main stadium, mostly football, but other stuff, including rugby, in Paris. And I'll try and find it. There's a, bless him. There's a lone Welsh fan, Wales fan, rugby. So Wales, obviously, you know, the Five Eyes. I know that's intelligence rather than rugby, the Five Eyes, but Five Nations. But whatever the game was, the match, it was a couple of years ago in the Stade de France. And there's a Wales fan. So it's packed. It's packed. Rugby, very popular in Wales and France, of course. It's packed, the Stade de France. Somehow this guy has, I don't know, bought a ticket in the wrong end. So he's there, he's surrounded by French fans. And suddenly, you know, when they're coming on, they play the what is it? The Star of David. No, it's not called the Star of David. The Leek of David. Forgive me. The Welsh song. And he starts belting it out, right, surrounded by thousands of French fans. I'll find it for you in a moment, Pompey. I'll come back to that in a moment. Let me just bookmark that request. Well, not request, that offer. John in Mijas. Yeah, the same thing did Jos mentioned it, didn't it? Didn't he? Regarding the cynical laugh, John says, I think it was your comment that Nigel Farage is frightened of meeting his constituents, when, of course, it may be his security. Ah, John, I know. I'm in favour of giving people the benefit of the doubt until they show me that they shouldn't have the benefit of the doubt. Right? When I go to a bar and they bring me the change, do you check the change? The bill? You know, we had three beers and a coffee. Whatever. Check the bill. No, it's that, and you pay, and then you leave. I tend to round up or down around 10% in a bar. It depends, you know. It's €9.20, leave 10. If it's €4.50, leave 5. I mean, it depends, no? Roughly. I don't normally check, unless there have been people coming and going at the table. It can be complicated. You know, it'd be mean, but it's like, hang on a minute. I've been left with the bill for all, you know, seven people, and who's had what, and... And then you think, okay, so you do. I mean, it happened to me a while back where there was a few people coming and going. And I'm not a rich person at all. So, you know, got to keep an eye on things. And then the bill came and it was something. And then, okay, well, I'll pay for whatever it was, a few rounds. Oh, not a few, but a couple. We're not talking big pricey Puerto Banus beachfront cocktails. We're talking beers and wines, that sort of thing, coffee, nest tea, you know. And then, so, okay, paid for it and that. And then it just sort of came up in conversation. So anyway, whatever, they charged twice.
12: Research.
14: Sorry, I've got... Forgive me for sounding distracted. I've got a... I don't know if it's almost like there's honey inside the mouse.
12: Because a jury member is never allowed to speak about what happens in the jury room, albeit that...
14: Forgive me. It's all good because comments are coming in.
7: John.
15: Just on your point that you cannot drive down the minimum wage, I know a lot, quite a lot, of Filipinos are employed below the minimum wage in Spain. So maybe immigrants can drive down the minimum wage because they're desperate to work.
14: Yeah, but it's still illegal. That's what I don't get about the United States, because in the United Kingdom, it's not the case. The UK is broadly on this issue, I think, on the right side, which is that if Border Force go in and raid a chippy, you know, a takeaway, whatever, a kebab shop, barbers, you know, the visual stuff for Channel 5 to, you know, join in. And in the back of the kebab shop, for example, there are three people who are completely illegally employed and they're, you know, leave to remain in the UK. You know, they are dealt with accordingly. But the establishment, they're fined. It's a huge fine, I think. It's like £10,000 per person working illegally or something. The devil is in the detail. Whereas I don't get in the, maybe I'm not alone, I don't get in the United States where ICE going after people, you know, on farms and this, that, and the other, and taking people and taking them to Alligator Alcatraz, which is closed, by the way, Alligator Alcatraz in Florida. Day before yesterday, they moved everyone out to other detention centers. The reason? Because they realized it was unethical. No, because hurricanes are due. You know, it's bad enough, but they don't want their immigrants to look like Dorothy and the Wizard of Oz, you know, leaving Kansas, do they? Yeah. Elaine in South Alicante. Okay. I shouldn't have said your name because you say not for broadcast, but it's interesting, but I won't. It's to do with integration. Well, I'll just read the positive bit, the bit where you're not slagging off anyone. Regarding people who don't bother to integrate. You say, well done, Stephen, for the Dubai expat clip. Thank you. Anyway, dig at some people, but I don't want them to be identified even, you know, secondhand, Chatham House rules and all. Elaine on the mountain, resident here 26 years, fully integrated in the village and active in village life. Just about all my friends are Spanish, and I love it. Well, good for you, Elaine, but, you know, in defense of people who live on the coast and don't live up in the mountains, in a Spanish village where pretty much everyone apart from you is Spanish and speaks Spanish, it's not that easy. I'm not having a go at people who have lived in Spain or Dubai for 20 years and can't learn the language, just as I'm not having a go at, I don't know, an Urdu-speaking Pakistani grandmother who's lived in the UK for 20 years. She's now, take your pick, she's 70, and she went to the UK when she was 50. And, you know, she can get by with a few things at the local shops, but her English isn't very good. She speaks Urdu with her family, or Hindi, whatever. And she said, yes, I would be loving to be speaking English better, but it is not possible because I left school when I was 16 or many years ago. I came to England as an adult and, oh, no, she wouldn't speak that well, would she? But the point, I don't, you know, I've told you a friend of mine, I mean, a couple of examples I know, but late friend, and Kate, you know, Kate, who used to phone up often on Viewpoint and so on. Kate died a couple of years back. And Kate, you know, Kate was doctor of PhD in applied philosophy or something from Cambridge University. I know we heard her calling Giles Brown a few times. You might question that, but she was, you know. And I mean, one publication of hers on the future of higher education in the UK. This is Kate, who used to phone Viewpoint. I remember reading a review. Oh, this is going back some because it was a physical paper copy. A review in the Times Literary Supplement praising Kate Ferry's work. She had a Spanish teacher. She lived in Altea up by the old town, in the old town by the church. She had a Spanish lesson once, twice a week. A girl, a young lady used to come and And to me, she's useless. She was very clever in many ways, but just some people are not designed for language. Some people are good at maths, some people are good at letters.

problem now. I try to learn a bit of Nepalese. I'm English. I'm in Spain. I speak a couple of languages. Why learn Nepalese? Why not? Here's a tip, because there are plenty in Spain. If you go to a Romanian bar, okay, Romanians, watch out for the Romanian music. Many of the Romanian bars around here, I mean, I don't know, in Albia there might be two, and in Altea maybe four or five, and it's hybrid, of course. But many of them are young people, and they love their techno music. You know, at midday, right? Skimba musica, not skimba la musica, cambia la musica, change the music. Skimba, change in Romanian, musica, music, musica. So it's worked. You go in with a smile, good. Buona ziwa, buonasera in Italian, buonasera in, it's a Romance language, hence it's so similar, like all Latin-based languages. Buona ziwa is buonasera. Buenas tardes, good afternoon, in Romanian. Buona ziua. Buona ziua. Oh, first of all, they think, oh, you speak Romanian. I mean, you know, they look at me and think, probably not, and they're right. Complacere, please. Complacer. Yeah? In Spanish. Complacere. Skimba musica. Change the music. It works. Skimba musica. Skimba musica. Mulțumesc. Gracias. So anyway, I'm just saying, Elaine, is that don't have a go at people who go, oh, why should I learn Spanish? I don't need to learn Spanish. But most people aren't like that, even if they don't. So I say, give old expats a break. I came to Spain when I was 4 years old. My first job was aged five, translating for the gardener, something like that. But I don't have a go at people who go to a country when they're older and I think. My German is probably better than many British expats who've lived in Spain for many years. But, you know, I'm interested in that stuff. And in a way, certainly with European Roman script-based languages, the more you learn, the easier it gets. You know, because you new language, you go, what's that? Oh, yeah, I see. When I gave some English lessons by accident in Madrid, first thing, and they were all adults, first clients I think were employees and a couple of councillors from Madrid Town Hall. And then I was talking to them and I realised that they were all adults, years since they'd been were at school. I said, you know what we're going to have to do? I said, in Spanish, I said, from like lesson three, we're not going to do any Spanish. I forbade any Spanish in the room. If you wanted to say anything in Spanish to me, you just step out. It was a bit circus-like, but it worked. Made them hesitate. It made them try to say it in English. We go to the door. We open the door to the classroom, which was in the town hall building, the old one, Casa de la Villa. And then we stand by the door and say, a ver, ¿qué me quieres decir? Pues esto que no entiendo. Oh, okay, vale, vale, vale. And then back in, and it was just in English. Julie in Eastbourne, regarding Farage, though the $5 million donation was supposed to be his protection, you could hire one or two bodyguards for that, I would have thought. Yeah, well, they'll spin it and say, yeah, but for the rest of his life. The majority of British people, Gary states, you, Pompey, from Ben Almadena, he reads too much right-wing press, no decent-thinking person in the UK supports reform or restore. Well, that's unfair. I'm sure there are plenty of decent people. I think they're mistaken, as you do, obviously, but I wouldn't say they're not decent people. There are plenty of non... The people who aren't decent, the people who are racist, they're the logical people to go for. But it doesn't make everybody who goes for them racist or indecent. And he doesn't... Well, he might read too much right-wing press. I don't know, press? It sounds a bit long. He listens to this, Julie, bear in mind. Paul says, Farage knows he is divisive and has used private security since his UKIP days in 2015. Most of it has been funded by private and party donors. Right, this is the thing. In the back of my mind, I had this, but a key thing, when they say, oh, the government withdrew his security, implying they're putting him in danger on purpose because he's a political rival. Thank you, Paul. Always good for, you know, facts. In 2024, the Home Office offered enhanced publicly funded security for existing MPs and prospective candidates in the run-up to the general election.

0: in the run-up to all MPs and prospective candidates. It was reduced by 75% after the general election. Reform made a lot of noise about it at the time, saying Farage was being victimised and at risk. And I remember, you may remember this, Paul, there was a clip, somebody doorstepping Farage between the Commons and somewhere else around Westminster. You know, people that follow him across the road, the traffic lights around there, around the green. Farage has held two surgeries in Clacton, each with a small number of selective invited business owners. That's not a surgery. Private security was in attendance. He's not held any public surgeries. His normal mode of transport are privately funded planes or helicopters with a car for the last mile. Well, I would imagine it's mostly cars rather than choppers, but still. Alan says Farage is not the slightest bit interested in his constituents. His ambition is a grift. The £5 million bung has never been declared. If California held back their contributions to the federal government, the majority of the red states would be bankrupt. Yeah, California is a net contributor to the Federation, the United States. Alan, like the Man United final scenes in the new brilliant Channel 4 drama Tiptoe, that mob mentality in football seems to be a requirement to exist. I've drunk myself silly at past rugby matches, and there is plenty of banter, rude songs, but hardly any aggression to the other team, as it's more comradery. Thanks for inventing a word, comradery. 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I like it. Joe in Marbella. Thank you. It says, hi, Stephen, is there any hope of peace with these people in government? It's a link to Ben-Gavir, the Israeli minister, saying all of Lebanon must burn after four soldiers killed. I mean, you know, I'm tempted, it's Friday, to avoid that. We'll see. I have plenty on it. You know, most of which we'll keep because, you know, my bet is this ain't going anywhere. I said it at the beginning. Aren't you clever? Well, yeah, a bit. It's just years of experience, isn't it? You know, if you're a gardener, which I'm not, most definitely. In fact, I've got some new soil. The Dutch neighbour, she brought me some soil. My poor plants. I've got two plants. And there was this guy, where's he from? A guy, he's a friend of a friend, was here a few days ago. I spoke to him in German because that was the only common language we had. He was from, well, where is he from? I mean, the Middle East somewhere, I can't remember. And in Germany he said, oh yeah, these are houses, they're good for Frauen. He said, your house, it looks like ready for women. Oh, really? You meant the plants? Because, you know, a single bloke's, you know, get a couple of plants. I've got my plants, the poor plants. I'm really impressed that the big one, I don't know what it's called, it's huge. Carmen, I think I'll call it. And I give it water every time I see it looking a bit sad. It's there, but soil. So my Dutch neighbour, she's brought me bag of soil, small bag of soil. I've got it. This morning she sent me a message on WhatsApp here. I saw it pop up. Your soil's outside the door. So I'm going to try. I'm going to Google it. I'm going to take it out of the big pot. My idea is shake it, get rid of loads of soil, but not completely pick off the soil, the roots and whatever there. I'll Google it. I'm sure there's a, you know, 2-minute YouTube video I can watch. And then put the new soil in and then plenty of water and maybe Aquarius. At work, it's good for, you know, all those extra things that hydrolytes. And that's my plan within the, you know, a couple of hours after finishing the program is to give my plants a little bit of a birthday present. Pompey Gary, regarding the rugby thing, I'll find it. I found it. In fact, I'll play that for you in a moment. This is the lone rugby fan shouting his heart out the Welsh anthem. Surrounded by thousands of French fans.
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0: Here we go. Found it for you. Pompinellas, it's a lone Wales fan passionately belting out the national anthem at the Stade de France. Forgive me. Do you know what I'm going to do? I mean, of course, I know as soon as I go, I'll go door. Welsh. No wonder I couldn't remember it. Han Flad Fi Nadal. It's not, that's not his. A Land of My Fathers, of course. Here's the original. Let's see. Just check this. This is the Wales anthem. Okay. Come on. Han Flad Fi Nadal, Land of My Fathers. Best things come to those who wait.

So, and of course, if you're not British, you should know that every British person knows that the Welsh are famous for singing. It's like, you know, Polish people are good at picking... I've got to get myself into deep trouble here. They're good at plumbing and good at everything, really, picking mushrooms. I've got plenty of Polish friends, and they all seem to sort of grow up knowing anything, knowing how to do stuff. It's like you're born a Boy Scout or a Girl Guide, almost. And the Welsh seem to be, you know, good at singing. Anyway, so there you go. There's a thing. This is in the Stade de France. And as Pompey says, I can see a few, you know, cans of booze sort of thing. But here he is, the Welsh guy surrounded by the French, and you'll hear their reaction. It's under 1.5 minutes.

With apologies to Brian listening.

There you go. That's what Pompey was talking about. I think the spirit, wasn't it? The spirit of solidarity, of sport. Pompey also says, put some tea bags on top of the soil, keeps it moist. I don't know, coffee beans, are they good as well? I've got coffee granules, you know, from coffee made. I'll Google it all. You know, you lot are not much, you know, like a chocolate teapot mostly. Canada, congratulations, Canada, 6-0 against Qatar. Mexico, they're through to the 16s, the next stage. So that's good, obviously, because as co-hosts, Mexico, they beat South Korea 1-0, good vibes. Tonight, these are Spanish times, so an hour or less in the UK, earlier in the UK. The United States, at 9 p.m. in Seattle, they're playing Australia. And at midnight, it's Pompey Gary. Salam alaikum, Pompey. It is Morocco, Scotland. They're playing in Boston. Brazil, Haiti is at 2:30 in the morning. Turkey, Paraguay is at 5 in the morning. The Netherlands, that's going to be busy around here, quite a few Dutch bars. Netherlands, Sweden, 7 p.m. tomorrow. Tomorrow is 7 p.m. And Germany, at 10 p.m. against Côte d'Ivoire. I'll just tell you quickly. Before we next speak, of course, on Sunday, 2 in the morning is Ecuador, Curaçao. 6 in the morning is Tunisia, Japan, Spain. So, you know, what's all this racket about? If you hear it, cars beeping and the rest. Spain on Sunday at 6 p.m., Spain plays Saudi Arabia. So Spain's by far the favorite to win. 6 p.m., Sunday, Spain, Saudi Arabia from Atlanta. And at 9 p.m. From L.A., Los Angeles, is Belgium, Iran. 9 p.m. on Sunday. You know, I said this thing about the 24 hours. No, it turns out they're based in Tijuana. They had to move, the Iranian team. Tijuana, right up on the border with the United States in Mexico. And they go in and play to L.A. It's not that close. San Diego is the other side, but they got to play, and they're not allowed to stay overnight. They've got to all go back, leave. A few of them got visas, but it was like pick and mix, so they need the whole team. You can't have just a few. Anyway, we'll see. So those are the games coming up. Just to get you into the vibe, because there's all, you know, there's the good stuff, right? We like the nice stuff. And, you know, the American people are very welcoming. It's just their government doesn't seem to be. You know, some of you will know Andrei Arshavin, the Russian footballer. He's retired now. He's about in his 40s. He's a former winger, midfielder for the Russian team. Also, it was Arsenal, Gunners. And being greeted here by Uzbekistan supporters. In fact, the Uzbekistan team seemed to be treated pretty badly compared to the Dutch team, where I think there was a match by immigration, sniffer dogs and not strip searches, but body searches and the like. But anyway, Andrei Arshavin being received by Uzbekistan supporters who spotted him in the crowd.

0: They're all wearing traditional Uzbeki costumes. And also, there was a little Uzbek kid who was left in tears. He looks to be about 6 years old, 7 years old. He's clutching a replica of the World Cup. And he's surrounded by Colombian fans, and Colombia scored, and he's in floods of tears. So the Colombian fans sing this. Rather nice, civilized, brought a little smile to his face. Elena Duran, the TV presenter, she was with the Spain fans in Atlanta, and it was, of course, quite a vibe with the Spain fans, obviously. The game wasn't the best game, but they're still, you know, among the favorites. And they lifted her up. You know, the thing where you grab people and whoa, throw them up like some performers risky jump off a stage at a concert and they float over the crowds. And this is the Spain fans in Atlanta to this TV presenter. Yep, she's in the air with a microphone, clutching it. The Norwegians have taken, we know that traditional Vikings, I mean, officially didn't have the horns. I don't know where that came from Disney or something. There've been some horns on things, but it's a regular thing that the Norway fans, they do what they call the Viking row. And here they are, I think they're in Boston as well. And going up an escalator, you know, escalators on the underground, the tube, the subway, and they all sit down. You've got to be careful if you're at the top, get your bum pinched, you know, when the stairs come up. But here's the Norway fans. All rowing up the stairs to the amusement of confused, bemused and smiling Americans. And in fact, yesterday, the Stortinget in Oslo, that's the Norwegian parliament, they paused their formal legislative proceedings to do this, because Norway, I forgot who they thrashed now, but Norway had a good match the day before yesterday. Yeah, they're all at it. And one more, I mean, just randomly, of course, but just to show you that it's not all doom and gloom and politics and ice and so on. Among the best, I think, that make most people smile because they seem to be coordinated, instead of a Mexican wave, a sort of Dutch wave. The Netherlands. Bouncing orange people. Looks like the Trump national colours.
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20: 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Thank you.
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0: That's it. We are out of time for today. Your messages are not ignored. I read them all, and some of them we'll keep, of course, until next week, till Monday. What else can I say? It's the book show next with the delightful Hannah Murray. For anyone under 25, a book is like a tablet, but with just one app. I thought we'd get away with not mentioning the Middle East today. I'll leave you with this, though. I'm off to make a cup of tea for the plant. Speak to you on Monday. Enjoy your weekend. Gracias por escuchar.

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7: And Iran that included an end to the hostilities there. Lebanese health officials said Israeli strikes in the south killed at least 18 people. Israel said four of its soldiers were also killed. Israel was not party to the US-Iranian agreement and has rejected the idea that it's bound by it. Hugo Bishega is in Beirut.
8: Lebanon State News Agency has described the Israeli attacks across the Nabatea district as one of the most intense in this war, saying multiple buildings have been hit. Israel says it was targeting people and infrastructure linked to Hezbollah. It said these attacks were in response to violations by Hezbollah of a ceasefire that had been announced here in the war in Lebanon, a ceasefire that has obviously failed to stop the conflict with attacks continuing from both sides.
7: Meanwhile, a new round of direct negotiations between the US and Iran, due to start today in Switzerland, has been postponed. The White House said the Vice President, J.D. Vance, had delayed his trip as plans weren't finalised, but it was looking forward to beginning technical talks as soon as possible. Kasra Naji from BBC Persian is in Switzerland.
9: There's no sign of official statements from Iran on this issue, but there are these hardline news agencies in Iran indicating that the reason for the Iranians not be here is that Israel is continuing to bomb southern Lebanon, and this is contrary to point one of the Memorandum of Understanding between the U.S. and Iran, which calls on all sides to respect the ceasefire.
7: Britain's embattled Prime Minister says he'll stand against anyone who challenges him for the leadership of the Labour Party. Keir Starmer was speaking after congratulating the former Labour Mayor of Manchester, Andy Burnham, whose by-election victory in Makerfield gives him the platform he needs to challenge the Prime Minister. Rob Watson is our political correspondent.
10: Andy Burnham's supporters are hoping the Prime Minister will change his mind in the coming days and realise, as they would see it, his time is up. Certainly it's looking increasingly likely that Britain could be on the verge of getting its seventh Prime Minister in just 10 years. Mr Burnham insists he can bring hope and unity, something that seems to have eluded 6 Prime Ministers so far.
7: Mr Burnham said his victory could be a turning point for the UK. The Afghan Defence Ministry says the Air Force has carried out overnight attacks on what it described as hideouts of Islamist militants in Pakistan. A post on X said strikes hit targets in Balochistan and Khyber Pakhtunkhwa provinces that were being used to plan cross-border attacks. BBC News.
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12: Hello, Spence Clark here, the accountant in Spain since 1985. 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
1: Hello and welcome to today's book show. We start by looking at the bestseller lists on Amazon.co.uk and the Sunday Times, the oldest and most influential book sales chart in the UK. Then we'll be chatting to Francesca de Torres, a novelist, poet and academic. She's the author of five previous novels, including Salt Blood, which won the 2024 Wilbur Smith Adventure Writing Prize. Her latest novel, Castaway, is the reimagined real-life story of Alexander Selkirk, the inspiration for the classic Robinson Crusoe. It's a sweeping tale of isolation and tenacity, asking who is a man when everything is stripped away. We're also catching up with Robert J. Sawyer, who has won both the Hugo and Nebula Awards for Best Science Fiction Novel of the Year. The Downloaded 2, Ghosts in the Machine, is the much-anticipated sequel to the best-selling The Downloaded. It debuted in a six-month exclusive window as an Audible original, narrated by Academy Award winner Brandon Fraser. And we're chatting to Tracy Cook, who read history at Oxford University before producing a documentary series for the BBC and working in journalism and PR. After graduating from the Faber Academy Writing a Novel course, she was longlisted for the Bridport Novel Prize in 2021. Her debut novel, Wings Over Valletta, is an inspiring and heart-wrenching story of World War II. It combines action at the secret nerve centre of Malta's military defence with a romantic entanglement and a desperate search for a child. That's just the first hour. In the second hour, we're chatting to Samantha Moody, Brent Van Staaldijnen, and Arini Carson.
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0: begins. Welcome to today's book show. We start by looking at the Sunday Times bestseller list, the oldest and most influential book sales chart in the UK. This is the one that every author wants to be on, as it's the most accurate estimation of book sales in the country. Maggie O'Farrell is this week's most exciting new entrant, as Land debuts at number one. It's her 10th novel to become a Sunday Times bestseller. This week also marks her 98th top 10 placement. That's pretty impressive. Thanks to Meta's legal case against her, Sarah Wynne Williams was forced to stay silent during her appearance at the Hay Festival. The effect won't please her former company. Her book has gone straight back to number one in general paperbacks. So starting with general hardbacks, there are four new entries this week. At number one is London Falling by Patrick Redden Keefe. Number two, a new entry called Tonight the Music Seems So Loud by Sathnam Sangira. It's an account of the life of George Michael and the turbulent history he lived through. Number three this week is The Book of Birds by Robert McFarlane and Jackie Morris. Number four, All the Medals Have Been Handed Out by Guy Martin. Number five is The Let Them Theory by Mel Robbins. Number six is The Make Believe by Hannah Murray, a different Hannah Murray. Number seven is Afterthoughts by Richard Ayoade. The comedian shares his wisdom on a variety of eclectic topics from TV to robots. Number eight is Blitz by John Nichol. Number nine is the other new entry, SAS Great Escapes 5 by Damian Lewis. It's the fifth volume of untold exploits from rescue missions to death-defying escapes. And number 10 is Always Remember by Charlie Mackesy. Moving on to fiction hardbacks, there are, I haven't written how many new entries there are. One, two, three, four, five new entries this week, including number one, Land by Maggie O'Farrell. In 1865, a father and son work on a project to map the whole of Ireland. Number two, Yesteryear by Caro Clare Burke. Number three, The Midnight Train by Matt Haig. Number four, The Unicorn Hunters by Catherine Arden. A princess finds the unexpected on a fake hunting party into an ancient wood. Number five, also a new entry, Kissed by the Gods by Katie Rogan. After defending her brother from soldiers, a peasant is claimed by a goddess. Number six, The Things We Never Say by Elizabeth Strout. Number seven, The Ballad of Falling Dragons by Sarah A. Parker. Number eight, a new entry called Whistler by Anne Patchett. A woman is unexpectedly reunited with her stepfather after years apart. Nine is also a new entry called Silver and Smoke by Helen Schreier. As war looms, Wren is caught between duty and desire. This is a sequel to Thorns and Fire. And number 10 is Thorns and Fire by Helen Schreier. But looking at Amazon.co.uk, the top 10 bestsellers for this week. Number one is The Names by Florence Knapp. Number two is Yesteryear by Caro Clare Burke. Number three, The Correspondent by Virginia Evans. Number four, Barbecue by Jamie Oliver. Number five, The Divorce by Freda McFadden. Number six is Land by Maggie O'Farrell. Number seven, London Falling by Patrick Radden Keefe. Number eight, Stick a Dolly Dressing K-pop by Leslie Sims. Number nine, The Book for Men Who Have Everything by IQ Street. And number 10 is The Long Shoe by Bob Mortimer.
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0: Joining us on the line now is Francesca de Torres. She's a novelist, poet and academic. She's the author of five previous novels published in over 20 languages, including Salt Blood, which won the 2024 Wilbur Smith Adventure Writing Prize. She grew up in Tasmania and after 15 years in England is now living in Melbourne. She's with us on The Book Show to talk about her new novel, Castaway. It's the true life story of Alexander Selkirk, a sweeping tale of isolation and tenacity, asking who is a man when everything is stripped away. Welcome to The Book Show, Francesca.
8: Thank you. A pleasure to be here.
0: It's great to have you with us. So why did you decide to look into the story of Alexander Selkirk?
8: Well, like most people outside of Scotland, I'd never heard of him, but I'd grown up reading Robinson Crusoe and was familiar with that and, you know, all the infinite parodies and spin-offs and variations on the Robinson theme that we've all lived with. And I had no idea that Robinson Crusoe, the fictional character, was inspired by a real guy. So in the course of researching my last historical novel, Salt Blood, I came across a passing mention of this Scottish sailor who'd been rescued in the early 1700s after surviving for 4 years and 4 months on this remote windswept island 600 k's off the coast of Chile. And I was absolutely hooked. I was actually meant to be writing a book on a completely different topic. And I had to say to my editor and agent, I'm sorry, I've become obsessed with this little Scottish weirdo on an island. Please, please let me write that book. And to their great credit, they had faith in me.
0: Oh, fantastic. So for people who don't know, just explain a bit about Selkirk and how and why he ended up there on that island.
8: Well, it's so interesting because he's both like Robinson Crusoe and very unlike Crusoe. Crusoe lands on his fictional, lovely tropical island as a result of a shipwreck. The real guy, Alexander Selkirk, is landed there really through his own difficult, stubborn and furious character. He was involved in a disastrous privateering expedition going around trying to catch Spanish ships. And it was a complete failure from start to finish. And at one point, his crew had stopped briefly on this remote island to get some fresh water and some food. It's completely uninhabited but overrun with wild goats. And he essentially cracked it with his captain and said, "You're a rubbish captain, and I'd rather stay here than continue on a ship that I don't think is seaworthy." And the captain called his bluff and said, "Fine, see you later." And by all accounts, Selkirk begged not to be left there. It was considered to be, you know, a sentence of near certain death. The island was so very far away from anywhere and completely uninhabited. But they did leave him there. He was ultimately proved right. The ship did sink and kill nearly everyone on board. But I don't know that that would have been any comfort to him, and certainly not during 4.5 very difficult years of survival on this island.
0: Wow. We can't imagine what those 4 years would have been like, can we?
8: No. I mean, I think if you read Robinson Crusoe, by the end, he's very well set up and it sounds very comfortable. And he's described as, you know, master of the island. He has subjects. He's collected a couple of slaves and various grateful subjects. You know, he's encountered other people and he's kind of overcome the wildness of the island. And that was a nice tropical island. For Selkirk, on this really quite godforsaken island, much less warm, very windy, pretty rainy, it was a much less glamorous time. The island was completely overrun with feral cats, feral goats, and also disgustingly with rats. So we're not talking about a picnic.
0: No. And what did he do for food?
8: Well, in a way, he was never in danger of starvation because there was seafood. So without ready access to salt, he said it occasioned a great looseness of the bowels, was his phrase.
0: Oh, goodness.
8: So he stuck principally to goat meat, and by all accounts, he relied very heavily on the goats. Historians have argued pretty passionately about whether or not he actually might have slept with the goats. I was relieved to decide my version of Selkirk was not going to do that. but he ate vast quantities of goat meat and cabbage leaves and so on. So it became ultimately, although there were moments of extreme danger, at one point in chasing a goat, he actually tumbles over a cliff and is almost killed. Mm. He has various illnesses during his time, but he was never really at risk of starvation. But I think the much more immediate risk, to be honest, was madness because of the extraordinary isolation and the privation in which he lived.
0: Yeah. So was he able to create fire in order to cook?
8: Yes, he had a few basic provisions that his captain, upon leaving him there, had left him with. So we know that he had a Bible, he had a flint and steel, he had a few of the sort of mathematical books relating to his trade, which would have, I imagine, been quite torturous for him because he was a navigator. So to be stuck there with navigator's almanacs but no means of going anywhere is a particular kind of perverse punishment. So he was able to light signal fires in the hope of rescue and to cook meat, but it was a very basic and difficult mode of existence. He never achieved any kind of luxury or comfort, though some of the accounts written after his rescue describe it in quite idealized terms. He's quoted, whether accurately or not, as saying that he was never so happy as when he was worth not a farthing. You know, he subsequently was part of a voyage that achieved a really big prize. It captured one of Spain's famed Manila galleons and made him relatively rich for the time, but he claims to have never been happier than on the island. So I was very interested in what happens to someone's mind, whether happiness is possible, whether madness is inevitable in that situation.
0: Yeah, it's a fascinating one, isn't it? I think everybody's different. Even the idea of choosing to, I interviewed a woman recently who sailed around the world on her own. And I said, you know, that wouldn't be for everyone. Aside from the physical feat, it's the mental aspect of being on your own for so long. And some people choose, as I say, to do that with things like that. And some people would never want to do that in a million years.
8: Yeah. And the fascinating thing about Selkirk is that his character was both, you know, he caused this situation himself through his fiery temper. And the little that we know about him from the records of his earlier life is that he was basically a bit of a wrong'un and that he did repeatedly get hauled up before the Kirk Session, which is the sort of local ecclesiastical court where he grew up in Scotland, for brawling, for what they called indecent behaviour in the Kirk, in the church. So we know that he's a guy who struggled to get along with other people, that he was violent, that he was hot-headed. So I was very interested in someone like that who in some ways is ill-suited to company and yet, like most of us, would struggle enormously with being cast completely alone for such a long time and, you know, potentially, as far as he knows, infinitely.
0: Yeah. Yeah, that's the thing, never knowing if and when there was ever going to be an end.
8: That's right. That's right. You know, ships came very rarely to that island. And when they did, he had no way of knowing whether they were going to be Spanish or French ships, which would be more likely to kill or enslave him necessarily than to rescue him. So it was really extraordinary luck that he was ultimately rescued by an English ship. But he would have had no certainty about that during his long period of total isolation.
0: Mm. Can you tell us a bit about his rescue?
8: Well, he was rescued by a chap called Woods Rogers, who later came to my notice because he led the crackdown in the Caribbean on the golden age of piracy in the late 1717s and early 20s. And Woods Rogers had made his name in this earlier voyage during which he picked up Selkirk. He was leading a privateering expedition. They called in during a circumnavigation of the world. Called in on this island and were astonished to find this guy. And Selkirk, you know, greeted them absolutely jubilantly. Rogers describes him as being clad head to toe in goatskins, and he says he was looking wilder than their original owners. And what really interested me is that he said that that Selkirk had lost the use of his language. So at first he struggled and spoke haltingly and struggled to make himself understood. So the idea that this guy had been so isolated for so long that he'd literally, you know, forgotten how to speak, wow, was very telling and moving to me. He quite rapidly regained his language and was given a position of some responsibility in Roger's voyage. And that voyage was a successful one that made them all pretty rich. But the reports that we have, and they're fairly scattered, of his later life are rather sad. Apparently he spent time hanging out alone in his brother's house, playing with cats. We know that he relied on the cats on the island to keep rats away from him. And he was charged at least once with violence, went back to sea, married, it looks like, two women. So he certainly didn't become a fully reformed character, and died at sea not too long after the publication of Robinson Crusoe by Daniel Defoe.
0: Gosh, how interesting. Oh, you can tell you've obviously really enjoyed putting this book together.
8: Oh, look, I just found it endlessly fascinating. And as with Salt Blood, the story of Selkirk that I was able to mine for Castaway has just the right combination of enough facts to provide the scaffolding for an extraordinary story and enough gaps for me as a writer to really play in amongst.
0: Yeah. I was going to ask why you turned it into a novel as opposed to a biography. Has there been a biography written about him?
8: There have been various short accounts. The closest to a biography is a wonderful book by Diana Suhani, which did, you know, was a very acclaimed book called Crusoe's Island. And that talks about Selkirk. It's as much a biography of the island itself as it is about Selkirk. But that's the closest we have to a detailed contemporary biography.

0: very strictly follow, you know, there's nothing in the book that is contradicted by the historical record. I definitely wanted to be writing fiction so that I had the freedom to really go there in imagining what would happen to a person's head in that extraordinary situation.
1: Yeah. And did it make you think a lot about what would happen to you if you were in that situation?
0: Well, I did do some research that went beyond the archives and pen and paper. So there are probably people who could take months out of their life to go off to the original Chilean island, or that now has a large, obviously, a population that it didn't have in Selkirk's time. Those people are not working parents. So I managed a week and I went to a remote Tasmanian island, which is not too different sort of topographically and climactically from the island on which Selkirk lived. And I camped entirely alone there for a week, which obviously is, you know, a fraction of a fraction of his experience. And I make no claims to having replicated in any authentic way Selkirk's experience, but it did allow me to get some sense of complete isolation in as much as you can, you know, in this contemporary world. And it also, you know, I came out of there feeling lightly loopy after just a week. I'm a very extroverted, very sociable person. I found it enormously challenging to be alone for a week, not to mention the kind of physical challenges of camping alone, of trying to walk every day as Selkirk did. Selkirk didn't have to deal with Tasmanian snakes, which I did.
1: Oh.
0: But in me, in every other way, his task was much harder. So that was a really fascinating insight in a very small way into his lived experience on the island. And I also did other bits of research, like I learned to tan and cure animal hides using traditional methods, because that was a big part of what he did with the goat hides. And that was deeply disgusting, but I felt like if I was going to write this book, I really had to go there. So, you know, scraping the fat off the underside of a goat skin was one step that I could take. Apologies to your squeamish listeners.
1: Wow, well done, though. That's amazing that you tried that. And again, endlessly fascinating, the fact that you struggled doing it for a week, and then as I say, so hard to imagine doing it for 4.5 years.
0: That's right. And I consider myself a relatively well-balanced person, whereas what we can glean about Alexander Selkirk is that he probably wasn't. So I can't imagine he would have coped with it a great deal better than me.
1: Wow. Well, if people want to get a copy of the book, it's called Cast Away, and it's by Francesca de Torres. It's available on our website, tre.radio. Francesca, thank you so much for being with us.
0: An absolute pleasure. Thanks for having me.
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1: Joining us on the line now is Robert J. Sawyer. He has won both the Hugo and Nebula Awards for Best Science Fiction Novel of the Year. The ABC TV series Flash Forward was based on his novel of the same name. He's with us on the Book Show to talk about his latest novel, The Downloaded 2, Ghosts in the Machine. It's the much-anticipated sequel to the best-selling The Downloaded. It debuted in a 6 months exclusive window as an Audible original, narrated by Academy Award winner Brendan Fraser. It's really great to have him back on the show. How are you, Robert?
5: I'm delightful, Hannah. Thank you. And I'm actually in Europe right now. I'm actually in Germany. I'm just finishing a 3-month writer-in-residence position at an Institute for Advanced Study in Delmenhorst, Germany. So we're almost in the same time. We are in the same time zone.
1: Yes.
5: Usually I'm in Toronto.
1: Yes. Oh, nice. And do you like traveling and talking about the book and meeting fans and things?
5: I love it. The 3 months here has been a bit of a writing retreat, working on my next novel. But, you know, I get back on the 15th of May, we're recording this. And 4 days later, The Downloaded 2 actually comes out in print in North America. And I embark on a book tour across Canada, where I just adore it, you know. An actor in live theater gets that feedback immediately from the audience, or so does a stand-up comic. But a novelist, you know, you're writing in a vacuum. It's only when you're out there on book tour media.

0: meeting people, giving a reading, doing a signing, that you really get to interact with your audience. And it's so life-giving to an author to get to do that. And I'm so privileged that my publisher is willing to, you know, send me out on a physical book tour in this day and age of everything being done online.
1: Yeah. So for people who haven't read The Downloaded, without giving too much away, can you tell us a bit about what happened in the first book to set us up for the sequel?
0: Yeah, it's about two different groups of people. One, a group of prisoners who are given an opportunity to say, look, you're guilty of murder, as a matter of fact, and you're being sentenced to 20 years, but we're going to give you an option. You're going to, if you like, have your brain scanned and uploaded into a computer where it will seem for your consciousness as if 20 years have passed by. You will serve your sentence and pay your debt to society. But in fact, only 9 months will pass by in the real world. And so you can return to your family. Your kids were young when you went to jail. They're young when you come out. You'd still be a dad or a mom. You can go back to your job, whatever it might have been, assuming your employer will employ a felon. The other group is a group of astronauts who are intending to go off and visit the closest star to our sun, Proxima Centauri, and to make the voyage that's going to last for them 700 years seem to pass more quickly. They upload their consciousness. Well, just after both these groups upload their consciousnesses, civilization falls, and they download back into their bodies 500 years later and discover they're the only technological survivors, these murderers and the astronauts, the wrong stuff and the right stuff. And they have to learn to live together and hopefully make a new civilization.
1: Wow. So when you wrote the first one, had you always planned that there would be a sequel?
0: Exactly the opposite, Hannah. I, in fact, did everything I could to wrap up every possible loose end. And even adding an epilogue set hundreds of years in the future to make sure that I kind of put a little ribbon on everything in the plot and tied it up neatly. And then this thing, and I take some credit as the author, but a lot of credit goes to Brendan Fraser. In the audio version, this thing just went gigantic because so many of his fans came and rallied around it. And so Audible came to me and said, we need a sequel. And I knew I was in the driver's seat. I held out for more money and got it. And so we had a sequel for them. But my deal with them has always been, I'm a novelist. I don't write radio drama. I don't write for audio original material as a profession. I have to retain the print and ebook rights. And so these things started as being narrated by, you know, when I asked for Brendan Fraser, and I did ask for him. That was before, for Downloaded One, before he'd won the Academy Award for Best Lead Actor. You know, he won it for his incredible performance in the film The Whale. Mm-hmm. And I thought, once he won, because I asked for him, and they said, okay, we'll try to get Brendan. He won the award before we had signed him. And they said, I said to them, look, here's my B list of people you might get. And they said, what are you talking about? And I said, well, he just won the Academy Award. You can't afford him now. And they said, you know who owns us? Audible.com. You know who owns us? I said, well, it's Amazon. You know how much money they have? And I thought for a minute, and I said, well, all of it. And they said, yes, that's right. So we will have Brendan Fraser if you want him. And then Brendan was delighted to come back and knocks it out of the park and Downloaded too. I was just so thrilled.
1: Oh, that's fantastic. Isn't that amazing? I mean, how you get fans and readers doesn't really matter, does it? And how amazing that it's come to you through the audio version narrated by an Academy Award winner.
0: Yes, and I knew this dynamic would be in play, Hannah, when I set out to do the original Downloaded, and of course with the sequel, because I thought to myself, okay, there are going to be a lot of people who are not habitual science fiction fans who will come to this because of the star power of the narrator. And I thought, I have an opportunity here to be a bit of an evangelist for my genre by writing a work that covers a lot of the classic themes of science fiction, interplanetary travel, robots and whether or not they should have rights, artificial intelligence, you know, hibernation, uploading minds, all these things. If I make those things entertaining and accessible, I could do a mitzvah for my genre. I could get people who had thought science fiction had nothing to offer them, and they'd never read it, or that was just Star Wars and, you know, nothing of interest to them, and get them to come to the genre. So I felt I had a real opportunity to do a very accessible, very entertaining work with The Downloaded and The Downloaded 2 to entice people who otherwise, only because of Brendan, had come to listen to this, to make them hopefully lifelong science fiction fans. Yeah. And the fan mail I've been getting, reviews, the books I've been getting, say that to a large measure I succeeded in that. And that pleases me to no end.
1: Oh, definitely. Yeah, it's very true. A lot of the subjects you talked about there are general subjects that people are talking about at the moment, particularly AI. And people wouldn't dismiss AI as being too science fiction for them. So it's great incorporating that into the book and make it definitely of general interest to people.
0: Yes, absolutely. Here at this institute that I'm at, the Hebecca Institute for Advanced Study, we have a movie night, and just last Friday, I showed a classic Star Trek episode from 1968 called The Ultimate Computer, which was showing that it asked these questions about, well, it's going to replace me, my job. How do I respond as a human being and still have dignity when my job is replaced by automation? And what I, of course, said to the audience here, and I say to anybody who's curious about these topics, is that all these things that you're kind of being hit in the face with, out of the blue, it seems to you. AI, for instance, is the one that really disrupted our whole world over the last 3 years now, has had a deep exploration already in science fiction, whether it's reproductive rights, whether it's AI, whether it's, all the talk in the United States right now about releasing the UFO files that the Pentagon has, whether it's the notion of what impact the awareness that there might be extraterrestrial life might have on society, you know, social order and so forth. All of that, myself and my colleagues, the giants whose shoulders I stand on, the writers who went before me as well, have been exploring for decades. And science fiction is that place where you can get kind of distant early warnings of what's coming towards you and what's going to affect your life, your children's lives, and not be sort of, oh my God, where did AI come from? I had no idea this was coming down the pipe. But we were warning you for decades. We were warning you in science fiction.
1: Yeah. And where did your love of science fiction come from?
0: It's that Star Trek that I mentioned, but also the movie 2001, A Space Odyssey, because it had that year in the title. I think if it didn't have that magic year, I saw it when I was 8 years old, when it first came out. My dad took me. I didn't understand it, of course, but I saw it. And that year was the year I was going to be 41. Well, my dad was 43 sitting next to me when we went to see that movie. And so I said, wait, artificial intelligence, mission to Jupiter, space station, space tourism, all of that's going to happen in my life before I'm as old as dad? That captivated me. And there was a whole literature and genre that explored these ideas. Now, it turned out that, of course, 2001, The Space Odyssey was incredibly optimistic about how far we were going to be. Instead of having a city on the moon in 2001, finally in 2026, Artemis went around the moon for the first time in over half a century. But still, that notion, that magical year, 2001, in that title, just enticed me into wanting to be a science fiction first reader and then writer.
1: Yeah, great. So without giving too much away, can you tell us a bit about what happens in this new book then, The Downloaded 2?
0: There's a famous phrase, a glitch in the matrix, that I took advantage of here. These people had all been uploaded and then downloaded. But it turned out that duplicates of them had been created in the uploading process. So my main characters have to face the fact that there are two versions of them now, themselves and this copy. Only the copy thinks they're the original. Who is the one who has the right to survive, to have ownership of their property, the right to vote, all of these things? Is a digital copy of you also you, or is it something different? And ultimately, because of the way I contrived the plot, only one of each pair, one who might have been the older one and the younger one, the recreation, only one is allowed to survive. And it becomes a very heartbreaking story where people have to get to know themselves face-to-face in a way that none of us ever really do, and then see that other version of themselves be sentenced to death.
1: Gosh, interesting. So do the loved ones of these people know which is the real one or not?
0: It takes a while for them to come to terms with that, but yes, they do. They do know it. And in fact, the Brendan Fraser character has to face the fact that this digital duplicate of his long-dead daughter is somebody that has to be let go of, even though he would do anything in his power to be able to have his daughter, who died in an accident in childhood, still with him again.
1: Wow. So now this book is out there. Any thoughts of a book three?
0: Yes, I've outlined a book three. You know, I mentioned 2001: A Space Odyssey. The movie that Stanley Kubrick made just before that was called Dr. Strangelove, and it has the ending song, "We'll Meet Again." Don't know where, don't know when, but I know we'll meet again some sunny day. And that's the title of the third book, the downloaded three, Some Sunny Day, where the astronauts who have now gone far away and the old time murderers who had become reformed and their friends somehow managed to meet again some sunny day in the downloaded three.
1: Great. So when you were writing the downloaded two, were you writing it with a follow-up in mind?
0: Mama Sawyer didn't raise any idiots. This time around, I knew to build in the hooks for a sequel. Absolutely, yes.
1: Great. Well, if people want to get a copy of the downloaded two, Ghosts in the Machine, it's out now. It's available on our website, tre.radio, and it's by Robert J. Sawyer, who we've been chatting with. Robert, thank you so much for joining us.
0: My pleasure, Hannah. Live long and prosper.
1: Thanks, Robert.
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1: Joining us on the line now is Tracy Cook. After reading history at Oxford University, she produced and directed documentary series for the BBC. She moved into freelance journalism and PR, but her lifelong dream has always been to write. After graduating from the Faber Academy writing a novel course, she was longlisted for the Bridport Novel Prize in 2021. She's with us on the Book Show to talk about her first published novel, Wings Over Valletta. It's an inspiring and heart-wrenching story of World War II. It combines action at the secret nerve centre of Malta's military defence with a romantic entanglement and a desperate search for a child. Welcome to the Book Show, Tracy.
11: Hello, thank you very much for having me. I'm delighted to be here.
1: Oh, it's great to have you with us. And congratulations, your debut novel is out.
11: I know, it's very exciting. I've been writing for a very long time. I've been writing for about 9 years. And I think, like other novelists whose stories I come across more and more, there's two other novels in the drawer. So it's really lovely. I've returned to my passion here with historical fiction. And, you know, I think that's why it's worked this time. And it's all very exciting indeed. So I'm really thrilled.
1: Yeah, fantastic.
11: And I love the cover.
1: Yes, it's beautiful, isn't it?
11: Really nice. Pleased with it. That has nothing to do with me. I just do the words.
1: So tell me about where the idea for this novel came from.
11: It came because we went to Malta on holiday. I don't know if you've ever been, but it's an absolutely fascinating island. It's really beautiful. And I love history, one day we went to a museum called the Lascaris War Rooms. And it is, to me, it was just the most incredible place. It's deep underground, under the bastions that surround Valletta, the old Crusader walls, the old Crusader sort of castle walls. And you go deep underground, and during World War II, they converted these tunnels that were there into the nerve centre of Malta's military defence. And it was one of the best kept secrets of World War II. No one knew it was there. And as we went through these long tunnels, you can smell the fusty air, the sunless corridors. We went into the operations room, and the guide explained about the women who worked in there. There was a huge table, which is a massive map of Malta and Sicily and the Mediterranean. And the guide explained how the women would plot the aircraft battles that were literally raging in the skies above them, morning, noon and night, so that the commanders could plot the battles and, you know, get the squadrons to go and fight and plan their attacks. And I just saw the hairs rose on the back of my neck, and I could just imagine the women there, and you could imagine the tension in the room, the fog of the smoke. And I just thought, I have got to write about these unsung women. I love the stories of ordinary women doing extraordinary things. And these were women who, the job was normally done by WAFs during the war in other theatres of war. But because Malta was absolutely besieged, it was under attack, but being bombed, and the ships were mined and shot at, nothing could get on and off. So they had to use the local civilian women, both Maltese and British. And I just thought, this is just the most incredible story. These women need to be, you know, written about. And so that was where the germ of the idea came from. And I'm always fascinated by exploring motherhood. The themes of love, and really what this book's about is how far would a mother go to protect her child? And it really explores the love of a mother and the strength of the power of that love. And so the idea sort of grew from seeing this. That was the setting, and then the idea for the rest of the story grew from there.
1: Oh, fantastic. So tell us about your main characters.
11: So Kitty Campbell is the aircraft plotter. She's a British woman, and she's a mother who is haunted by the fact that she was forced to give up in the 1930s in London, where she was originally living, was forced to give up her child. And so her father, her mother brought her, you know, to help her get over it, to Malta, and then war breaks out. And as it was with so many women, it changed her life. And she sets off on this, she's determined to try and find her child. As the bombs are coming down, she's realising time's running out, and she's determined to find her child. And she's faced with all sorts of obstacles, like her father's secretive partner, past, a mysterious stranger on the island, and romance comes her way. So she meets a reconnaissance pilot, Bill Hamilton, who has been badly burned in the war, and romance develops, but it's how far can she reveal her deepest secrets. So there's a lot of mysterious secrets and family betrayals and things that happen in the book. So I don't want to reveal too much. I don't want to spoil the plot.
1: No, absolutely. So do you feel like you did all of your research when you were in Malta in this museum, or did you do a lot more when you came back home?
11: Oh, no, I did a lot more. I mean, the museum was fantastic, and there is lots to see around the World War II there. But I've done, as you can imagine, a lot of reading, but I love history, so that's okay. But I've read a lot of accounts of people's lives who lived in Malta at that time. I mean, it was one of the most bombed places in World War II at that time. They had more bombs fall on them than the Blitz and in Coventry.
1: Wow.
11: And it went on for years. Yeah, it went on for years, and they just, because it's a limestone island, they just went underground. They shelters on every corner, and the people survived. But because they were besieged, no food could get in. So, you know, they reached the point of near starvation. So they were awarded in the end by the George Cross by the King because of their resilience. And they, despite the threat multiple times of being invaded, they never surrendered. And it was because of their strategic position in the Mediterranean. If Malta had failed, then I think Axis forces would have taken over through the whole of the Mediterranean, across North Africa. We'd have lost the Suez Canal. So it was a really strategic place to hold, and the people held firm. So it's been fascinating reading the accounts of everyday's, you know, stories. A lot of their things that happened to people have made it into the book, being shot at by Messerschmitts and surviving bombing raids. And it's been a really interesting read. But one of the great things I thought that really brought it to life for me was I found the you could read the newspaper archive for the Times of Malta online, and it was seeing things like the adverts for dinner dances still carrying on at 4:30 in the afternoon, or what was on at the cinema at the time. And it just really brought the place to life for me. And I think it's often those little details about people that you could put into the characters that just really bring it alive and make it sing.
1: Oh, absolutely. So, isn't it amazing? You'd think we know all there is to know about World War II, but there's always so much more to uncover.
11: That's right. And I think, you know, I felt I'd read very little about Malta, actually. One, you know, when we went there, I had no idea that all this was there. And it's not, you know, you hear a lot about stories of occupation, you know, in France and so on during the war. But yes, Malta is one of those, and it was quite a different war. You know, it was very much about stopping the Germans getting supplies over to North Africa and helping our troops get supplies to North Africa. And that was a whole different side of the war that I'd never really heard about before. Mm. And it made me realise that it really was a world war. You know, it really went beyond Europe and spread through the Suez Canal right over to India and so on. So it's all been it's been a very interesting, and I think it's great to give an insight and give a hurrah, actually, to Malta. Is a very tiny island, but it was really, you know, really strategic and really important. So it's been a really nice thing to sort of mark the resilience of the people and of the pilots who defended them. So it's been a really interesting project to do.
1: Yeah, absolutely. And the fact that you're finding out a lot of information that you didn't know before must make you realize that there'll be a lot of other people out there that didn't realize the huge significance of Malta in the war. So nice to be sharing that information and passing it on to others.
11: Absolutely, exactly. And I hope it encourages people to go to Malta and to see their lovely islands and enjoy them and find out even more. So absolutely, it's really nice to feel that you're uncovering something that's fresh to people.
1: Mm. And has it made you want to write more? Is this the first of many, do you think?
11: I'd love to write more books. I mean, I've begun thinking about a project also based in sort of Southern Europe. So early days yet. So no, definitely I will carry on writing. I don't think with me, it's not a choice. It's just ideas come into my head, characters start talking in my head, and I just start longing to write it all down. And I think I seem to be find an idea or a place or something that triggers me and just think, and then a whole new world just blossoms. So yes, I'll definitely carry on writing. Yes, yeah. For sure.
1: Nice. It sounds like you were born to do it.
11: Well, it is something that I've been wanting to do. I think I've always loved stories. It's stories. It's telling stories. And I love reading stories and I love telling stories. And like you said in the introduction, it's something I've wanted to do since I was a child. And of course, you know, it's so easy, isn't it, with work and life and everything that goes on to keep thinking, I'll do it one day. I'll do it one day. So I'm finally, really glad I've finally got down to it and done it. So,
1: yeah. And how does it compare to producing and directing documentary series for the BBC? Because that's telling stories as well.
11: Absolutely. I mean, that's exactly. I mean, I sort of look back and I think exactly that. My whole life has been really telling stories. But for a long time, through the documentaries, it was telling real life stories and putting together, you know, editing together real things that we filmed and witnessed people having. I mean, I worked on series like Children's Hospital, following a lot of children over a couple of years. And I've done series called Medicine Women and Law Women, again, following doctors or lawyers or prison governors. So it's always telling their stories. And for a while, I was a freelance journalist and writing features. And again, it's just finding out about people and telling their stories. So really, moving into fiction is just a continuation of what I've always loved doing. So, but this is great because then you can just let your imagination go wild.
1: Yes, definitely.
11: And I love that. So. Yeah.
1: Well, if people want to get a copy of Wings Over Valletta, the heartbreaking novel of World War II Malta, it is out now. It's available on our website, tre.radio, and it's by Tracy Cook, who we've been chatting with. Tracy, thank you so much for joining us.
11: Thank you very much for having me. I've loved talking to you.
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1: Moira Alderson. The Lebanese president, Joseph Aoun, has condemned the latest Israeli strikes on his country, describing them as a dangerous escalation that threatened efforts to secure peace in the region. It comes after Israeli hits in southern and eastern Lebanon killed at least 18 people. The Israeli military said it was targeting the Iran-backed armed group Hezbollah after four Israeli soldiers were killed overnight. Karine Torbay is in Tyre in southern Lebanon.
2: When we came yesterday to the south of Lebanon, we saw people who were still with some kind of optimism that the memorandum of understanding between the United States and Iran could bring some peace to this area. But this morning, everything changed completely, and there have been a number of strikes without any warning, and this triggered another wave of displacement from people who just came back to check on their houses.
1: A new round of direct peace negotiations between the US and Iran that was due to start today in Switzerland has been postponed. Lebanese media said this was due to the Israeli strikes. The former Manchester mayor, Andy Burnham, has said he'll lay out a new path for Britain after winning a parliamentary by-election that sets him up to challenge Keir Starmer's leadership. Earlier, the Prime Minister insisted he would fight any attempt to remove him from the governing Labour Party. The BBC's Rob Watson looks at what might happen next.
3: What we wait to see is how this unfolds in terms of whether Sir Keir Starmer will actually stick to his position, that he will resist, that he will fight any challenge from Andy Burnham or anyone else, or whether in the next coming hours and days, whether support ebbs away from him in such a way that he realises that even if he were to stand, he couldn't win. So that's what we're looking out for. What does the Prime Minister do next? Because we know what Andy Burnham wants, and that is to replace him as Labour leader and as the man in number 10.
1: Rob Watson reporting. The Italian Foreign Minister Antonio Tajani has cancelled a trip to the United States this weekend, accusing President Trump of making denigrating remarks about Prime Minister Giorgia Meloni. Mr. Trump is said to have told an Italian TV network that Ms. Meloni had begged to have her photo taken with him at the G7 summit in France this week. Ms. Meloni gave this response on social media.
4: Le dichiarazioni di Donald Trump sono dichiarazioni totalmente inventate.
5: The statements by Donald Trump are totally made up. I'm frankly appalled. I don't know why the President of the United States treats its own allies this way. It's not the first time it happens. It's unfortunate he doesn't have the same determination towards the enemies of the West, with whom he's often more accommodating. But one thing I must remind him of, I and Italy never beg.
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8: This is your Spanish news. A Spanish judge investigating former Prime Minister José Luis Rodrigo Zapatero over alleged influence peddling linked to the €53 million state bailout of airline Plus Ultra has widened the inquiry to include his two daughters and his personal secretary. The move marks a significant escalation in one of the most politically sensitive corruption investigations in recent Spanish history. José Luis Calama of Spain's National Court has ordered Alba and Laura Rodríguez Espinosa, along with Zapatero's secretary, María Gertrudas Alcázar, to testify as former subjects after accepting a request from the Anti-Corruption Prosecutor's Office. The investigation centres on the 2021 rescue package granted to struggling airline Plus Ultra by the state-owned holding company SEPI. Prosecutors suspect the bailout may have been secured through influence peddling and improper political intervention. Zapatero appeared before the judge on Wednesday for more than 3 hours, becoming the first former or serving prime minister to testify as a suspect in a corruption investigation. During the hearing, he rejected all allegations against him and insisted he had never intervened improperly on behalf of Plus Ultra. A British man has died in a paraglide accident in northeast Spain after reportedly becoming entangled in power lines before crashing to the ground. The 63-year-old was flying close to the village of Palau de Noguera, close to the town of Tremp in the Catalan province of Lleida, when the tragedy occurred on Wednesday afternoon. Emergency services were alerted at around 1:30 p.m. local time. Local media, citing sources close to the investigation, reported that the paraglider appeared to have struck or become caught in electrical cables before falling to the ground. And finally, what may have seemed like a sure thing ended in a seven-figure disaster for one World Cup trader this week. The user bet $1 million that Spain would beat Cape Verde, but that came up short after the long-shot squad played one of the tournament's favourites to a 0-0 draw. Polymarket trading showed that Spain had a 92% chance to book a win, but the Blue Sharks shocked the soccer world by keeping the score level. While one Polymarket bettor lost big on the results of the match, another cashed in. That's according to Forbes. A trader with the name Fisher Live bet $400,000 that Spain wouldn't win, collected $4.7 million for the draw. And that's your Spanish news.
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1: Welcome to the second part of today's book show. In the first hour, we were chatting with Francesca de Torres, Robert J. Sawyer, and Tracy Cook. In this hour, we're joined by Samantha Moody. She's a British-American writer located in the Cotswolds. She got her start professionally writing custom smut romances for private commission. She now has a comic in development and writes for various podcasts. Her novel, Sleuths, is about a fan, a celebrity, and a crime. We're also chatting to Brent Van Staaldijnen. He's the award-winning and best-selling author of the novels Unthinkable, Nothing But Life and Boy. His latest novel, The Peace Thieves, is about the search for peace during a civil war and through the long, fraught years that follow. And we're joined by Irene Carson, a member of the Writer's Grotto in San Francisco. Her debut novel, Bloodfire Baby, is a maternal gothic story of the fourth trimester, as well as heritage, class, and all of the things our mothers pass along to us. And that's today's book show on Talk Radio Europe.
0: The Book Show, presented by Hannah Murray.

0: begins. Joining us on the line now is Samantha Moody. She's a British-American writer located in the Cotswolds. She got her start professionally writing custom smut romances for private commission. She now has a comic in development and writes for the Happened Here and No Sleep podcasts. She's with us on the book show to talk about her latest novel, Sleuths. Welcome to the book show, Samantha.
1: Thank you so much. It's such a delight to be here.
0: Oh, it's great to have you with us. So tell me about your start in writing. That sounds interesting.
1: Yeah, I'd worked in corporate for a lot of years doing projects and kind of leadership training and that kind of stuff. And then COVID hit and I desperately needed to make money because everything had shut down and I still had a mortgage to pay. And it was, what skills did I have? And I happened to know that there was a market for custom, shall we say, content of people's desires. So I put out feelers and there's actually quite a large community of people who I guess are not always best served by what exists in the marketplace, who are looking for individuals who will write things for them. So that's what started it off. And it was a lot of fun, but quite stressful for a number of months, but it gave me the taste for writing and finishing things, which I think is probably the most important things of trying to be a writer, is actually finishing something.
0: Yeah, absolutely. Great. And what about this comic in development?
1: So the comic I've done kind of little bits and pieces on. It's a kind of a horror graphic novel type thing with an American comic artist. So we've done like kind of a prep pack on it before we start kind of querying out. But yeah, it's really good fun. He's an amazing artist, and I really wanted to turn some of the work that I do, because I write scripts as well, into something that was viable and out there. And comics, I think, is just such a great way to do that.
0: Yeah, brilliant. And how about the writing for podcasts? What's that about?
1: Yeah, so I'm one half of Weird Folk, which is a dueling storyteller podcast that me and my sister run, where we select a weird piece of folklore from around the British Isles and we both write our version of it. And then we both perform it. It's like a kind of a who did it better, whose interpretation, whose take on it was the most interesting. So we talk a little bit about them, get them through. It's a really fun podcast, doing really well. I think we've got about 12,000 followers, something like that now on it. Yeah. And we're running a folk festival in the Cotswolds in September, because we were just desperate to get more people involved from all different types of folk arts. We're really passionate about it. We think it's a good time. So we'll have a folk moot and we'll have some films and artists and makers and bands and things.
0: Brilliant. And what about writing for the podcast that I mentioned? How does that work?
1: So a lot of those are kind of on for hire. So Happened Here, for example, is all about people, places and moments in time. So they're short stories that are interpretations of true events, real people, real things that happen in time. So I do some work for them coming up with some of the fun episodes. I've got a few that aren't released at the moment with them, and then one that's out at the moment, which is all about the first female Olympian, who was a Spartan woman.
0: Oh, amazing.
1: Because Marta could have property and could compete.
0: Yeah.
1: Remarkable character.
0: Fantastic. So tell us about your novel writing then. How did you know what kind of novels you wanted to write?
1: I write all kinds of things. I guess I make this joke sometimes. There are two wolves that live inside me. One of them is all about kind of, I'm chronically online. I love celebrity and fan fiction and gossip and all that kind of stuff. Like, I love media, you know, I love getting involved in those communities online. And then the other half is the one that loves like horror and Morris dancing and going to ancient monuments. So it really depends on what the idea is as to where it goes on which side of those lines. Yeah. Sleuths was very much inspired by, I'd been enjoying a lot of different shows that were dealing with really parasocial fandoms, which I think is becoming more and more of a public issue now. But there's a lot of people who feel very possessive over both characters and the actors that play them. And it goes from kind of, I think, being quite fun fandoms, being really kind of insane. You know, there's people that genuinely believe that two real actors who are couples in a TV show are secretly really together in real life, to the point that they'll claim that they've had secret babies that no one's ever seen, all that kind of stuff, which I thought was bonkers. But I also loved it. It was such an interesting part of human psyche. So I kind of ended up deep diving into one of those fandoms, the Bridgerton one, after season 3 released at the time, which is where some of the idea came from. And met and spoke to lots of people involved in the fandom, which had quite a lot going on in it, and found that one of the things that was quite fascinating about fans in general and this level of kind of parasocialism is the level of information they seek out about the actors or the people involved in making these shows, to the extent that it can be quite frightening. And all I could think about when I saw some of this happening in real time was, you know, what if you took all of those skills and you used them to solve crime, you know, rather than tracking down which hotel an actor's boyfriend was in and which bedroom they're in, maybe use it to track down, you know, where a missing woman went, and that's where sleuths came from.
0: Oh, great. Yeah, that is kind of scary, isn't it? I mean, that's taking being a fan of someone or a fan of a show to a whole new level. I mean, it's bordering stalking.
1: I mean, some of it really is stalking. I think people are really unaware nowadays just how much of your information, even if you believe you're private, just how much it is available online and how much other people talk. Like, a remarkable amount of the things that fandoms uncover about the people involved in the shows and the movies that they love doesn't necessarily come directly from stalking. It comes from, like, the interior designer that designed their house, for example, might put up a portfolio that includes a couple of pictures from inside that home. Now the fans know what the inside of an actor's house looks like.
0: Oh,
1: and one of them might reach out and say, hey, I'm interested in having my house done. Have you got any more portfolio pictures? Stuff like that happens alarmingly frequently, and people just don't think about it.
0: Wow, that is really scary, isn't it? So tell us about the main characters in Sleuths.
1: So the main characters in Sleuths are some of these toxic fans. I really wanted to kind of shine a light on that mentality, but also demonstrate that there is a way back from that and so on. It centres around Melody and her two best friends from a fandom that's involved in a period drama show. She is... a normal kind of mid-30s woman, but she's got a little bit of a gap in how she's feeling, and she's filled all of that up with making content online for this show that she really loves. And that's where she has all of her friends, you know, everything is online. The people that she talks to every day, all day, are other people in the fandom. You know, they're in private group chats, they're online, they're sharing. That's how she has a community and how she feels connected, which means she's sort of disconnecting a bit from the real world, which I think a lot of us are doing or have done, especially since COVID. So when they come across this actor that they're really obsessed with in the background of a video that's shared in a gossip blog from a secret club, they see him in an intimate position with a woman they don't recognise. And since they know everything about him and know everybody that he knows, they're really shocked that there could be somebody that they didn't recognise that he's with. So they set out to find her, but what they encounter is a missing persons report instead, which leads them down this trail of trying to figure out who she is, if there's been a crime, and if there is he involved in it?
0: Wow. And what else do we know about him? Do we get to find out more about him?
1: We do a little bit. I really was interested in kind of maintaining that view that I think a lot of fans have, which is like their understanding of this real life person bears no relation to who they actually are as a person.
0: Yeah.
1: Everything they think they know about them, you know, is curated. All the stuff that you get as a picture of an individual is really nothing to do with who they actually are. It's just another part a lot of them are playing. So he actually, we don't see a great deal of in the book itself. It's only ever seen really through the fans' lens, like through the eyes of Melody and Aggie and Priya, as they're kind of coming together to solve this case. And that becomes like one of the major friction points, is when they start to realise that everything they think they know about him and they know about the situation is completely wrong.
0: Okay. And you've mentioned fandom a few times. I've heard that before, but I'm not exactly sure what it is. Can you just tell us?
1: So fandom is just a collective name for the large groups of individual fans who follow movies, TV shows, musicians, actors, etc. There's lots of kind of weird fandoms fan-related lingo that my the first draft of it, like one of the editors went through and was like, I don't know what this means. I don't know what this means. Are people going to know what this means? So it's kind of going through. So I've made a few short videos for to go on some of the release stuff about, like, what's a shipper, for example, which is a name for people that believe that two characters or two real life people should be in a relationship and they ship them, i.e. they believe they should be in the relationship.
0: Okay.
1: So you'll sometimes see like comments under posts on Instagram and things where people are like, I'm on the ship. That's what they mean.
0: Well, it's a whole new world, isn't it? So you've obviously had to delve into this world and find out about it all.
1: Yeah, for sure. And some of it's been really fun. Like, there's lots of, I realize I've made it sound really crazy. There are plenty of lovely, normal people involved in this. And I think everyone sort of believes that if you're the kind of person that's following an actor this closely online, maybe you're sad, you're lonely, you live in a basement. That's just not true. That's nothing like a vast majority of people. In fact, one of the comments I got from somebody was like, oh, you know, I just don't believe that, you know, middle-aged women would be doing this. And almost everybody I know that's in the fandom are those women, and they have families and they have careers and lives and things. I think you'd be shocked at just how many people are following at this kind of level. They just maybe don't talk about it very publicly. It all lives online.
0: Yeah, so they wouldn't necessarily tell their family and friends.
1: No, you might know that somebody is a fan. So, for example, like, you might know that somebody really likes Taylor Swift, and maybe they've traveled to different countries to see her play, or, you know, somebody like that. They probably aren't telling you if they're on like Reddit forums or private group chats on Instagram or WhatsApp or Twitter or whatever. They probably aren't talking about those conversations that they're having with people.
0: Gosh, that's weird, isn't it? It's such a weird thought to think of all the people you know and start to think, I wonder.
1: I also think sometimes people don't realise they're doing it, which is interesting, because there's definitely a very toxic slice of those people who are very unaware of how problematic what they're doing is. What's quite funny about a lot of the people that I've met and chat to that are involved in this kind of stuff is that they are aware that what they're doing is probably beyond what a standard fan or a standard audience member would do. And so they're very secretive about it, and lots of these conversations don't happen in public. But there is definitely a section of them that see absolutely nothing wrong with the level of behaviour. You know, they'll go and look for people's birth certificates, they'll find out where they live, all that kind of stuff. And then they'll publish it publicly as well, which is crazy.
0: Gosh, my goodness. Mm-hmm. Well, it's been an education chatting to you. Really interesting. I suppose on a much smaller, and I don't think there's anything wrong with this necessarily, but I guess with social media and with all these celebrities being out there online and posting pictures of their life and their homes and what they're wearing and all that kind of stuff, it's quite a big thing, quite an exciting thing, I guess, for people to be able to comment. You know, if someone posts a picture of them in a nice dress, you can say, wow, you look amazing. Or sadly, on the other token, people post mean things and say, you look awful, or worse, obviously. And sometimes that celebrity might like it, what you've said, or might even reply saying thank you. And that can be really exciting for people. Someone that you watch online or someone whose music you listen to suddenly has responded to something that you've said. And I guess that could be the start of people thinking, oh, I wonder if I'll get more out of them.
1: There's definitely a level of that. And I really feel for people, because I think in the age of social media, like, I don't think it's avoidable to have those interactions. I'm sure that there are lots of people that stay completely offline and don't. But if you want to engage with fans, and fans are necessary for success in the public sphere, right? It's a bit of a symbiotic relationship, but it's that balance of encouragement versus then the people that take it too far. There's a pretty substantive one going on at the moment around heated rivalry. I don't know if that's something you've come across or encountered, but yeah. One of the actors very recently responded on some commentaries and things that people were posting online to say, you know, please stop what he called and what they call in that particular fandom, the RPF, which is real person fiction, which means that they're writing and creating these kind of narratives that he and one of his co-stars are in a relationship. He actually has a long-term girlfriend, and he's you know, said, you know, please stop doing it. And it's created this kind of real backlash against him in some of those communities, because the fans were enjoying that he seemed to, you know, encourage them and be happy to have fans. They don't necessarily appreciate being told they've crossed the line. And it can create this real kind of switch over between kind of love and hate in fandoms. It's very interesting, but also quite frightening.
0: Yeah, definitely. So could this be the first in a series, do you think? I feel like there could be a lot more material that you could explore with this.
1: There is. So like the first book is very much about kind of television and actor fandoms and how those go and the people involved in them. I'm writing the sequel at the moment, which will take us into the world of K-pop and idols, which are girls from Sleuth go into thinking that they really understand fandom because they've been crazy fans. And then they find it's a whole different beast. So that's kind of the next setup on there. But I definitely think the stuff that's going on with Heated Rivalry potentially is a bit

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5: Joining us on the line now is Brent Van Staaldijnen. He's the award-winning and best-selling author of the novels Unthinkable, Nothing But Life and Boy. He's with us on the Book Show to talk about his latest novel, The Peace Thieves. It's about the search for peace during a civil war and through the long, fraught years that follow. Welcome to the Book Show, Brent.
6: Oh, thank you so much for having me. It's a real pleasure to be here.
5: It's great to have you with us. And tell us a little bit about your background then and how and why you got into writing.
6: Well, I've always kind of written, apparently. My parents tell me that I was scribbling stuff down for most of my life. And then in high school, I had a couple of high school teachers who kind of pulled me aside when I was submitting essays and saying, you're pretty good at this, actually. And then it really ramped up when I was in my undergrad in university when my writing instructor, again, he said, look, you need to push yourself. I think you have the gift to do this very well. And it kind of ran from there. Although, you know, to be fair, one of the stories that I submitted to him, he didn't like very much, but he said I was a good writer.
5: And in terms of the kind of books you write, the subject matter, how did you find your path that way?
6: Well, I'm really eclectic. Just like my reading habits, I kind of write what I would like to be reading at any given time. I think overall, my style is literary. I tend to gravitate in my reading towards literary work, sort of character-driven, that kind of thing. But on the other hand, I do love a good yarn as well. And so I always try to make sure that I have great character development, but also I like things to happen in my books. And I kind of settled on that voice. And I've done a number of different things. I mean, my short stories are purely literary, but my novels sort of span the range from young adult to adult, coming of age, to thriller. And now with The Peace Thieves, it actually dabbles a little bit in historical as well.
5: Yeah, interesting. So tell us about the background of The Peace Thieves.
6: So I served in the Canadian Armed Forces in the early 1990s, much like my protagonist, Francis. I was a part-time soldier, and I had volunteered for the UN peacekeeping list. And Canada at the time was really, really involved in a number of peacekeeping missions overseas. But I was also at college, and so I ended up resigning because I had to focus on my studies. But I always kept kind of my attention on military matters, plus a number of the friends that I trained with, they became full-time soldiers and they deployed to places like Bosnia, Kosovo, and eventually Afghanistan. And so it's been an interest since I was in the military. And the novel, in some ways, is kind of the answer to the question, well, if I had deployed, what would my life have looked like then? And then what kinds of things would I be confronting now. And so that's kind of the background in terms of the specificity of why I chose a peacekeeper to focus on. But in general, I

0: Also, I read a book a few years ago that looked at a very particular episode in Canada's peacekeeping mission in a place called the Medak Pocket. And the book was called The Ghosts of Medak, written by a former CBC radio host, Carol Off. And I had my place. I had my actual deployment and I had my actual battle that they ended up fighting for the first time since the Korean War, the Canadian peacekeepers. And so that's how I kind of centered my novel.
1: So what does it mean to be deployed as a peacekeeper? How does that work?
0: Well, Canada's role as a peacekeeping nation, it was this long-held idea that Canadians were great peacekeepers. After World War II and during the Cold War, they established themselves with this reputation of going into places where the hostilities had ceased, and they sort of stood between the two parties to say, we're here, we're keeping you apart, both of you agree that we're here, and we're going to keep the peace. Unfortunately, in the early 1990s, that notion of Canadian peacekeeping shifted quite dramatically, and we had a number of very tragic failed operations in Rwanda and Somalia, and indeed, like in my novel, Croatia. And so Canada's sort of reputation as this sort of noble peacekeeping nation was really being tested. In Rwanda, of course, we had the great failure of the genocide, and our commander, Romeo Dallaire, wrote about it quite extensively in his book, Shake Hands with the Devil. And in Somalia, our airborne regiment got into a lot of incredibly horrific trouble for abusing local detainees and just treating the locals very, very poorly. And so those scandals were kind of echoing while Croatia and Bosnia and that area was happening. And we had peacekeepers in those places like Sarajevo. The difference with Croatia and Bosnia was that they didn't want us there. The warring nations, the Serbs, the former Yugoslavian people, and the Croatians, they didn't really want us there. The UN kind of imposed this peacekeeping mission on them. And so again, we found ourselves in this really fraught place where, you know, our peacekeepers were getting shot at, they were getting taken advantage of, and it was incredibly, incredibly dangerous. And so that was the shift. And that's why I centered it on that thing, because we had these shadows, we had antiquated equipment, they were sort of padding the ranks with reserve soldiers who were not as prepared as the full-time soldiers. And then after Croatia and Bosnia and Kosovo, Canada shifted to a war-fighting nation in Afghanistan. And so the whole peacekeeping notion is quite fascinating and horrific and tragic in its failures. And I wanted to kind of have that, those shadows, I guess, those echoes throughout the novel as well.
1: Yeah, fascinating. So how do Canadian, I guess everyone has a different opinion, but how do Canadian people in general feel about them being a peacekeeping nation and now not being?
0: Yeah, that's a great question. In you know, after Rwanda and Somalia, those things became very public. And so they disbanded the airborne unit that was in Somalia after its abuses, for example. So the Canadian public turned on the Canadian military establishment a little bit during the early 1990s, saying, what are you doing? Why are you doing this? And actually what happened in Croatia, because of those scandals, this battle that the Canadian soldiers fought, where they actually fought Croatians trying to retake land from the Serbs, that was hushed and kept quiet and secret for many years until an Ottawa citizen, that's a newspaper in Ottawa, reporter discovered this battle and sort of uncovered it, I think around the year 2000. And so, you know, 2003, almost 10 years after this battle had happened. So it was actually secret. So we had to confront that again in 2003, because peacekeepers by reputation are not really supposed to be engaged in offensive warfare. But there was no option in this case, where the Croatians were clearly the belligerents, Canadians were there and being shot at, and they fought back. And at the same time, ethnic cleansing was happening behind Croatian lines, and the Canadians, again, to our tragic shame, were not able to do anything about it. All they could do is watch things burn and smell the smoke and hear the gunshots until it was all done. And then after the battle, they went into the Medak pocket to find that the Croatians had basically erased the population, particularly the Serb population in that area. So, yeah, we have a troubled legacy. Nowadays, we've kind of, you don't hear about it all that often because our military, because it was involved in offensive operations in Afghanistan, and we're sort of in Latvia helping the Ukrainian efforts. Those are the things that the Canadian public are talking about now, whereas our peacekeeping, I won't say it's been forgotten, but it's certainly been de-emphasized these days.
1: Okay, interesting. And so without giving too much away, can you tell us a little bit about what happens in the book?
0: Yeah, so as I mentioned, it's two streams. One stream is Croatia, Francis's deployment to Croatia, and all of the challenges he faces with that. And then the other stream of the book, in parallel, is in the present day, and that is focused on the daughter that he doesn't know he has, named Viva. And she has journeyed across the country to confront him, sort of imagining him to be the callous bastard who left her mother. But finds instead that he's just a troubled man, you know, dealing with PTSD and the injuries he sustained in peacekeeping. And so those two streams combine to tell the overall story of the novel. It's that answer to the question for my own curiosity, but it also really sort of looks Canadians and Canadian role as peacekeeping nation in the eye. And it also asks the question, you know, if we're going to send our people into harm's way, how much better can we do to take care of them when they come home?
1: Yeah. Wow. So do you feel like you got some of the answers that maybe you were looking for when writing the book?
0: Absolutely. Not in terms of resolution for people who are struggling with PTSD or physical injuries from battle, of course, but one of the things that was so rewarding was the fact that I was able to speak to not only friends who I had served with in the early 1990s who had gone on to other deployments, I was also able to speak to a number of veterans from various conflicts and get their impressions and their stories. So incredibly rewarding because the research that I had to research. I wanted to make sure, obviously, that, you know, things were authentic as possible. But I was also privileged to be given, in some cases, stories that no one knows, except for the person who was there and lived it. And in that sense, the journey of not only writing the book, and that's not a new journey for me, but the journey of being entrusted with almost sacred stories. And I don't want to overstate, you know, I don't want to say that every soldier's story is magical and blame-free, because many of these stories were quite difficult and challenging, and rightly so. So overall, just that privilege of being able to, being told and allowed to carry, in some case secretly, this incredibly diverse and deep experience of what Canadian soldiers went through and what they're still carrying. It's very moving to me to be given these stories. And many of the soldiers I spoke to, they're very open about the failures and the things that they regret. Things that Canada should have done differently, and a number of them are suffering from PTSD, as well as physical injuries. Like Francis loses his foot. That's not too much of a spoiler, but who are dealing with those kinds of things and learning about how Canada treated soldiers when they came home. And after the 1990s deployments, full-time soldiers went back to their bases and families and those kinds of communities, whereas reserve soldiers were simply scattered back to their homes without much support. And so we're left to deal with PTSD, physical injuries, you know, the decline of marriages and physical abuse and alcohol abuse, left to deal with that on their own. Now, we did a little better after Afghanistan, and a lot of nations after 9/11 were really forced to confront the new reality of PTSD. A lot of nations realized that, you know, sort of simply labeling it shell shock, for example, doesn't help the person. And so, you know, Canada did, and like many nations, did much better after Afghanistan. But a lot of those sacred stories that I were given, and the people would say that they could do much better.
1: Yeah. Gosh, fascinating. Well, if people want to get a copy of The Peace Thieves, it's out now. It's available on our website, tre.radio, and it's by Brent Van Staaldijnen, who we've been chatting with today. Brent, thank you so much for joining us.
0: What a privilege to be here. Thank you so much. It's kind of a neat thing to know that I'm getting to talk to people over the pond, as they say. And it's just such a wonderful privilege to be here. Thank you.
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1: Joining us on the line now is Irene Carson. She's a member of the Writers Grotto in San Francisco and a frequent contributor to Mother magazine. She's with us on The Book Show to talk about her debut novel, Bloodfire Baby. It's a maternal gothic story of the fourth trimester, as well as heritage, class, and the things our mothers pass along to us. Welcome to The Book Show, Irene.
6: Thank you for having me.
1: It's a pleasure. Thanks for joining us. So tell us a bit about the backstory to this book and where it all came from.
6: Well, I'm a mother of two. And when my second was newborn, I stood on the front porch of my house with her in my arms and she was screaming. And my husband was having a very, very important meeting inside the house. And I remember looking down at her and just being like, what if I killed my husband? And quick spoiler alert, he is well and fine and I didn't commit homicide. But it was just a funny intrusive thought that kind of unraveled into this book, really. Just the isolation that we feel as new mothers, how most of Western society kind of just expects us to give birth and then immediately know what to do. And how men don't really, or if you know, if you're in a heterosexual relationship, men don't really have that same expectation and requirement of them. And so, yeah, the intrusive thought was a little bit of hatred that my husband got to kind of continue his life while I stood outside with a screaming child. But we moved through it. And we're great now.
1: Yes, that's good to know. Good to know.
6: Yeah.
1: I mean, it's something that a lot of women, a lot of mothers, of course, would be able to relate to. And where does your mother come into it and the whole idea and consciousness of what gets passed down to you?
6: Yeah, I mean, it was interesting because I was beginning this book. I began thinking about the fact that I am an oldest daughter and my mother is an oldest daughter. And we are actually in a line of eight oldest daughters going back in time.
1: Wow.
6: As in each child that was born, the first child that was born was an oldest daughter. And that seemed a bit witchy. And then I had an oldest daughter also. My eldest is nine now. And I was just thinking about all of those hands that passed things down, things that I want, things that I don't want, and how you can never really sever yourself from what came before. And actually, it's our duty as good ancestral bearers to interrogate what we're being given and pass through what's appropriate to pass on to children and what we want to leave behind. But the knowledge of those hands is really important to me.
1: Yeah, definitely. I think a lot of people don't always think about these things. You know, some people just swan through life and wonder why things are happening to them and without really making that connection and understanding what gets passed down to us, whether we want it or not.
6: Yeah, I definitely think that's true. I think for me, particularly with my second, where I had undiagnosed postpartum depression, and I was just doing the thing that so many women do, which is just getting on with it. It's fine. yes, it's hard, but it's meant to be hard, and I'll just keep going instead of kind of looking for any help. But in writing this book, I kind of was trying to understand some of that depression, where it was coming from. And my writing is always kind of archaeology for me and my family history. But I think it resonates with so many new mothers, because those are feelings we have. I think we all decide when we have kids that, like, we're not going to do anything like those people before us. But then you find yourself, like, I'll sometimes say things as a reprimand to my children, that, like, verbatim, that my mother said. And I'm like, where did that come from? I wasn't planning on bringing that here. And I think there's that notion of, like, you just can't leave it behind. I think there's a Western notion that we can kind of build anew, which the protagonist in this story also has, Sophia. She has the notion that she can just build fresh without any acknowledgement of what she's building on. And I think that we're all kind of grappling with that as a society and also as mothers. And I think Instagram plays a huge part in making us believe that it's possible. It's very picture perfect. It's very without any strings. And I think sometimes we get a little tangled into this notion that we can just forge ahead without any of our previous baggage. We're new now. We're mums now. We should know better. So, yeah, that was a big part of it.
1: Yeah. So tell us a bit more about the character of Sophia.
6: Yeah, Sophia is, she's sort of made up of many parts of me that I would ideally like to keep hidden, but then I wrote a book about it, so I guess I can't anymore. But she is a black woman living in California, and she's married to a very affluent white man. And they've just had a new baby. They've just moved into a new beautiful house. And he goes away for work for 3 weeks and kind of leaves her alone with the baby. And they're affluent. They have everything that they should need to make it through this time. And yet, within these 3 weeks, Sophia really spirals. And so much of the book, so much of Sophia's postpartum experience was copy-pasted from my existing experience. Like, I was postpartum with my second daughter, and a lot of the spiraling, I wrote on my notes app in a dark nursery with a screaming child, just trying to capture what I was feeling at the time, because I had this notion that if I didn't write it down, I wouldn't ever remember the feeling that you have of hopelessness, of weightlessness, of just, there's no sense of the future. You're just in this moment and it's really difficult and your husband's asleep. And, you know, I think I was trying to capture that. And so Sophia and I are a lot alike. I guess you have to read the book to see how she deals with it.
1: But were you writing a lot of it then whilst you were going through it? So did it help you? Was it a form of therapy in a way?
6: Was it? What a great question. I don't know if it helped me. I think I wrote it down because I needed to, because I am a writer and that's what I do. My first book was about grief and the loss of my best friend. And in writing Blood, Fire, Baby, there was so much grief. I kept being like, God, what's this feeling? I recognize it. And then I'd be like, oh, that's what it is. It's grief. It's just grief again in a different form. And so as I had written this first book about grief and the loss of someone I loved, I was kind of also writing about the grief of motherhood, which comes in the form of the grief of your relationship and what it looked like before and what it looks like now, and the grief of your body and how it's changed and how you just cannot find your way back to looking 21 again. Madness. There's just so much grief there. And I think I was writing to understand. I don't know if it saved me, but I do know that when I was finally able to kind of shake some of the postpartum fog, which I hate to tell listeners was about when my daughter was about 3. When I was finally able to do that, I was like, oh, I think this is important. And I think this is a book that I'm going to plug away at. But I had all the fragments then. And it's worth noting, everyone who has read the book has been like, I cannot believe her husband would leave for 3 weeks. My husband, with my first child, my husband's a touring musician. He left for 6 weeks. And we still, like, when we talk about it now, we're like, what were we thinking? And it was something we'd agreed upon. You know, it was a pre-planned tour. I was pregnant when we said yes. My mum was coming out. We had a postpartum doula. We had all of these things in place to make sure that I didn't feel overwhelmed. But it was still that one of the hardest times of my life. He regrets it immensely. I think, again, it's worth noting that I didn't kill him. And I think there's a little miracle in that. He's a very lucky man. I think so many of us, you know, in Sophia's case, it's a very literal departing of her husband. But I think often with that postpartum period, you just feel so alone and so distant from your partner, especially if you've given birth to the child yourself. That's huge.
1: Yeah. Yeah, it's a big thing to go through. And I think it's impossible to prepare yourself for it because you just have no idea how your body and your mind is going to react from one baby to the next. You know, the experience can be very different.
6: Exactly. I think there's this fun meme that's online right now about how I was a great parent before I had kids, because you have all these notions of exactly how you're going to do it. And like, oh, my kid's never going to watch a screen. And then, you know, eventually some of that stuff seeps in anyway. But yeah, I do think it's such a, we're so unprepared as women, which is funny because so many of us do it and choose to do it.
1: Yeah. Yeah, I think a great thing about reading and novels is when people can relate to the characters and the situations. And I think you'll certainly have that with this.
6: Yeah, I hope so. I'm very proud of it.
1: Oh, great. And what's next for you? Have you thought about another book, another topic?
6: Yeah, I am one of those people who likes multiple things on the burner, you know. So I have another book that I'm working on called One Last Thing, and that's set in Southeast London, where I grew up in 1993. And it's about a Jamaican immigrant who discovers his mother has died and has to undertake a kind of Odyssean journey across London to find his passport to get back to Jamaica. And that is a book that's more about fathers. And again, I'm doing archaeology on my own family because my dad is of Jamaican descent and is a Jamaican immigrant. So
1: you're enjoying all the research and things, looking back through history?
6: Yeah. Oh, it's so fun. I mean, you know, 1993, to me, it seems like it was 10 years ago. I'm told it was way longer than that. but it's been really fun to, like, watch old TV ads and like, read. You know, I had to figure out what was the most popular cigarette in 1993 in London and do a poll of my family about what they were smoking at the time. It's been really fun.
1: What was it? Benson and Hedges.
6: It was Benson and Hedges, yeah. Yeah.
1: <You're> brilliant.
6: Bang on. Yeah.
1: Brilliant. Well, if people want to get a copy of Bloodfire Baby, it's out now. It's available on our website, tre.radio. Can I just ask you why it's called Bloodfire Baby? Where did that come from?
6: Yeah, in kind of Jamaican patois, Sophia is of Jamaican descent, and Bloodfire is kind of like a rebuke of damnation and evil things. So it's kind of like you don't want any of that bloodfire near you. And so it's kind of a curse and a protection spell at the same time.
1: Yeah.
6: And so that's where it came from.
1: Great. Well, Arini Carson, thank you so much for joining us. Lovely to chat with you.
6: It was lovely to talk to you too.
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9: BBC News with Sue Montgomery. A senior US official has confirmed to the BBC that Israel and Hezbollah have agreed to a ceasefire. An Israeli military spokesman said it was in place, but added the army would resume if called on. The agreement followed concerns that continued fighting in Lebanon would undermine the peace deal between the United States and Iran. Lebanon said the latest Israeli strikes killed at least 18 people. Israel said it was retaliating for the killing of 4 soldiers by Hezbollah. Joe Inwood reports.
10: The deal between the US and Iran was always meant to include Lebanon, but fighting between Israel and Hezbollah had continued anyway. Many suspecting that was the reason that the talks due to take place today were called off. Indeed, Israeli politicians had said they would continue their offensive in the country. Whatever the US said, they seem to have been overruled. The news that both sides have agreed to some sort of ceasefire opens up the possibility of progress in talks elsewhere. That is, if it holds.
9: The former Manchester Mayor Andy Burnham has said he'll lay out a new path for Britain after winning the parliamentary Makerfield by-election. It allows him to become a Member of Parliament, able to challenge Keir Starmer's leadership. Mr Burnham told supporters in Makerfield there was a last chance to change and they were going to take it.
11: The word Makerfield in the future must be known as a byword for the change that came to British politics. This is the moment. We've been on a path for 40 years that simply hasn't worked for people and places in this part of the world. And this now is the change moment. We have an opportunity to turn the tide, to make the country feel like it's working again.
9: Earlier, the Prime Minister insisted he would fight any challenge to his leadership of the governing Labour Party. Sir Keir said Mr Burnham's decisive victory in Makerfield showed that support for the anti-immigration reform UK party had peaked and was declining. The Italian Foreign Minister Antonio Tajani has cancelled a trip to the United States this weekend, accusing President Trump of making denigrating remarks about Prime Minister Giorgia Meloni. He called the remarks grave and offensive. Mimi Swaby reports.
12: Mr Trump is said to have told an Italian TV network that Giorgia Meloni had begged to have her photo taken with him at the G7 summit in France this week. And he only agreed because he felt sorry for her. Ms Meloni, however, has rebutted this, saying that she was stunned by Mr Trump's fabricated assertion. The Italian Prime Minister added that she never begs, and nor does Italy. She has positioned herself as a bridge between Europe and Washington, but the relationship has come under strain during the Middle East war.
9: BBC News.
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1: Good afternoon, it's Fri-Yay. Fri-Yay, the 19th of June, and it's 6 minutes past four. And you're listening to Talk Radio Europe, and over the next 2 hours, we've got plenty to get into in the excavation zone that we'll be kicking off with. We'll look at why scientists are paying more attention to the Y chromosome all of a sudden, and how Himalayan farmers are building artificial glaciers to save their crops. And the final story is about a recent discovery near Stonehenge that feeds into the fascination around lost civilizations. At 4:30 and 5:30, we've got our biographies. The first one will be looking back at the life of Rod Stewart. From the football-mad North London boy to one of Britain's most recognisable voices. And then we'll hear the story of Queen Amanerenas, who is the ancient Africa ruler who took on the Roman Empire and secured peace on her own terms. At 5:10 on Philosophize This, we're asking, what's the big deal about confidentiality? Why do people care about privacy? And what happens when trust breaks down? I've got a new Music Friday for you, featuring the brand new Chaka Khan and Snoop Dogg of all collaborations, released this morning. And we'll end things, of course, with a cocktail of the week. I've got a summery Southside. So settle in, this is It's the Fri-Yay Cocktail, and let's take a look at what the weather's doing this weekend.
0: It's the Fri-Yay Cocktail with Anna Glavinsky.
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1: And starting in Gibraltar, you'll be seeing 27 degrees highs across the weekend and mostly sunny. A moderate westerly for you there. And in Malaga, slightly hotter, 31 degrees this weekend.

0: sorry, we're on Malaga. 31, 32 degrees this weekend. A little bit of cloud on Saturday night, but other than that, mostly sunny. Mild to moderate variable winds. And in Granada, you'll have some cloud cover tomorrow, but it's scorching 37 degrees, and that cloud will be burning off for Sunday, and you'll be hitting 38 and sunny. Some variable moderate winds. In Almeria, cloud cover on Saturday morning and then burning off to sunshine throughout the rest of the weekend. 35 on Saturday, 38 on Sunday. Moderate winds on Saturday and Sunday, you're getting a quite strong westerly. In Murcia, mostly cloudy on Saturday, 35 degrees. Staying the same temperature on Sunday, but a little bit more sunshine. You've also got a westerly and moderate. In Denia now, a cloud starting on Saturday morning and then burning off through into Sunday for a sunny day on Sunday. 30, 31 degrees and moderate northwesterly winds. And onto the islands now, having a look at Ibiza, 29 on Saturday. Partially cloudy, partially sunny. You've got some strong winds on Saturday, also on Sunday, strong westerly, and you'll be seeing highs of 30. And finally, wrapping things up in Palma de Mallorca, mostly sunny on Saturday, a little bit of cloud on Sunday morning, and then sun. You'll be seeing 33 degrees and mild to moderate northwesterly winds. That's it, you're up to date with the weather this weekend.
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0: Taste by Sabrina Carpenter. And I've got some more brand new music coming up for you later on throughout the show. But now we're checking out the latest discoveries.
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0: So a discovery near Stonehenge is giving archaeologists a new glimpse into Britain's prehistoric past. Researchers have found evidence of a large ceremonial site just a few miles from Stonehenge that appears to be around 500 years older than the famous stone circle itself. So instead of stones, it was built using massive timber posts and was aligned with the summer and winter solstice. The find suggests people were gathering in the area for major ceremonies long before Stonehenge was constructed. And it highlights a problem archaeologists face all the time. Survival. The reason Stonehenge is so famous is because the stones are still there. They're still standing, but timber monuments are far less likely to survive thousands of years, which means there may have been many more important prehistoric sites that simply have disappeared over time. And that's one reason why theories about lost civilizations continue to capture people's imagination. You know, the Atlantis of the past, the advanced ancient technology, the idea that entire cultures can be forgotten. Archaeologists regularly uncover settlements, tombs, and monuments that rewrite what was previously known about the region. So recent research in Western Turkey identified hundreds of Bronze Age settlements that suggest a much larger population than historians had ever realised. And earlier on this month, archaeologists in Italy opened a sealed Etruscan tomb that had remained untouched for around 2,600 years. The Etruscans were one of the most important civilizations in ancient Europe before the rise of Rome. Yet today, most people know very little about them. Discoveries like this are a reminder that history isn't a finished story, and new finds are happening all the time and constantly changing our understanding of who lived where, how they organized themselves, and what's been lost over time. And our next story in the Excavation Zone is all about the Y chromosome. Scientists have discovered that some men gradually lose their Y chromosome as they get older, and it may be having a bigger impact on health than anyone realised. The Y chromosome is one of the 46 chromosomes found in most human cells. It's the chromosome that's typically associated with your biological sex, because it contains the gene that triggers male development in the womb. So if you put that simply, most women have two X chromosomes, whilst men have one X and one Y. Now, for a long time, scientists thought the Y chromosome's main jobs were linked to sex determination and fertility. But that's a view that's changing, because researchers have found that as some men age, some of their cells start to lose the Y chromosome altogether. And by the age of 70, around 40% of men show this loss in some blood cells. And by the age of 93, if they're lucky enough to get there, the figure rises to more than half. So for years, it was thought to be little more than a sign of aging, but recent studies suggest it could actually contribute to disease. Scientists have linked the loss of the Y chromosome to increased risks of cancer, heart disease, kidney disease, and Alzheimer's. And research has also found that immune cells which lose the Y chromosome appear to be less effective at detecting and attacking cancer cells. One study found that up to 40% of older men with bladder cancer had lost the Y chromosome in their tumours, while other research suggests men with significant Y chromosome loss are more likely to die earlier than those who retain it. So these findings are forcing researchers to rethink the role of a chromosome that was often just dismissed as relatively unimportant, having done its job of designing the biological sex. But there's another interesting twist, and that's that the Y chromosome has actually been shrinking throughout human evolution. So it now contains only a small fragment of the genes it once carried. And some geneticists believe it could disappear entirely in the distant future. But others are arguing that the genes that remain are way too important and will definitely be preserved. So they're only losing the unimportant ones as we evolve. But either way, it's a chromosome that most people, I don't know, talk about once every now and again in school biology or perhaps in the news when we're talking about the gender debate. But it's turning out to play a much bigger role in long-term health than scientists once thought.

0: Meghan Trainor, Criminals. I'm Anna Glavinsky and you're listening to It's the Friday Cocktail here on Talk Radio Europe. 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
0: And a remote Himalayan community has found an unusual way to deal with a growing problem caused by climate change. They're building artificial glaciers. So the village of Satki, it sits nearly 4,000 metres above sea level in the Ladakh region of northern India. And farmers there depend on meltwater from the glaciers to grow crops. But many of the smaller glaciers that once supplied water each spring have disappeared entirely as temperatures have risen. Now, without that early season water, crops can fail before they've even had the chance to grow. So the community there is completely dependent for their survival on this water coming in the early season. And the solution is really clever. During winter, they get water piped down from much higher up in the mountains and it's sprayed into the freezing air. And that creates huge towers of ice. They just look like towers of ice, basically. I don't know how else to describe it. Little pyramids almost. And they're artificial glaciers that slowly melt in the spring and they release the water that is needed exactly when the farmers need it. Because the original system worked, but it required teams of villagers to spend freezing nights in the mountains, preventing the pipes from freezing and cracking. And engineers have automated the process now. Using weather sensors, solar power and computer-controlled valves, the new system can monitor temperatures, protect the pipes and maximise ice production without needing constant human supervision. So, I mean, you can see that as technology taking jobs or you can see it as technology providing life. 10 of these automated ice reservoirs are installed across Ladakh last winter. And for local farmers, the technology isn't really about engineering. It is about survival. One farmer said that without reliable water supplies, many young people were considering leaving the villages altogether. Now, for the first time in years, there's renewed confidence amongst the whole community that farming can continue despite the changing climate.
1: With the introduction of the new European entry-exit system at airports, you can expect delays due to fingerprints being taken. And it's wise to get to your airport 3 hours before your flight departure time to ensure that you have all the correct paperwork with you and to find out what rules apply to you. See the Important Airport Travel Info article on the top right-hand side of the TRE website, www.tre.radio.
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What do you think of that? Still got plenty more new music for you, and one of the most unexpected collaborations from the year of collaborations, I swear. That'll be coming up in just over an hour's time. But now we've got a biography about the man with the rasp, Rod Stewart. He's got one of the most recognisable voices in music. That raspy, gravelly sound has sold more than 250 million records worldwide. And it turned a football-mad kid from North London into one of Britain's biggest rock stars. But music wasn't actually his first dream. Rod Stewart was born in London in 1945, the youngest of five children, and his parents were Scottish, and football was the obsession in the household. Times have not changed. And in fact, Rod was convinced he was going to become a professional footballer. And he was good enough to play at youth level, and he even had a trial with Brentford, but he didn't make the cut. Football never left him, though, and to this day, he's a passionate supporter of Celtic and is often seen talking football as enthusiastically as music. In his late teens, he drifted through a variety of jobs, and he worked as a labourer, a newspaper delivery boy, and even in a cemetery. And during this period, he became fascinated by folk music and started busking using his harmonica. Now, the 1960s were swinging in London, and Stewart found himself caught up

the exploding music scene, and his first break came when he joined a rhythm and blues band called Steam Packets alongside future stars Long John Baldry. The band never became huge, but it introduced Stewart to the music business. And his next major step came when he joined the Jeff Beck Group in 1967. Jeff Beck was already regarded as one of the greatest guitarists in Britain, having replaced Eric Clapton in the Yardbirds. The combination of Beck's guitar and Stewart's rough-edged vocals created a heavier sound than many people now see as an early influence on hard rock. And the band developed a strong following, particularly in America. But it was the next chapter that really launched Rod Stewart into superstardom. In 1969, he joined a group called Faces, featuring former members of the Small Faces. At the same time, he began releasing solo albums, and remarkably, he was managing two successful careers at once. Faces became famous for their chaotic live shows, drinking sessions, and rock and roll lifestyle, and they were described as one of the greatest live bands of the era. But meanwhile, Stewart's solo career exploded, and his breakthrough came with the album Every Picture Tells a Story in 1971. The album went to number one in both the UK and the United States, and it featured a song that almost everybody knows, Maggie May, which tells the story of a young man involved with an older woman. And it wasn't expected to be the hit single from the album, but the radio station started playing it anyway and audiences loved it. And it became a worldwide success and transformed Stewart truly into an international star. Now, what followed was one of the most successful runs in music's history. Throughout the 1970s, he released hit after hit. You Wear It Well, Sailing, Tonight's the Night, The First Cut is the Deepest, I Don't Want to Talk About It, and his image became just as famous as his music. He had that spiky blonde hair, tight trousers, and so much swagger and confidence. Rod Stewart, he wasn't trying to look like a rock star, he just was one. And by the late 1970s, he was one of the biggest names in the world. You know, like many artists, the 1980s did bring about changing musical tastes. Punk arrived, then the new wave and synth pop, and many artists struggled to adapt, but Stewart managed to keep producing hits. He was introduced, Baby Jane and Forever Young. They introduced him to a new generation of listeners, and one of the remarkable things about Stewart's career is how many times he's just reinvented himself over and over. In the early 2000s, many people assumed his chart-topping years were behind him, but instead, he launched a hugely successful series of albums called The Great American Songbook, recording classic standards originally made famous by artists such as Frank Sinatra and Ella Fitzgerald, and the album sold millions of copies, introducing him to yet another audience. Now, most artists would be happy with just one successful career. It's arguable that Rod Stewart had three. The folk rock storyteller of the early 70s, the global stadium star of the late 70s and 80s, and then the mature interpreter of classic songs in the 2000s. Away from music, he's also become famous for another hobby, and it's not football, it's model railways. You know, many rock stars are out there collecting sports cars, yachts, drugs, women. Stewart spends countless hours building incredibly detailed model railway layouts. His collection is so impressive that railway magazines have featured it and fellow enthusiasts regard it as a world-class model railway collection. His personal life, though, that's often attracted headlines too. Married three times, has eight children, and he's dated a number of famous models and actresses over the decades. Health challenges have appeared along the way. In 2000, he underwent treatment for thyroid cancer, a particularly worrying diagnosis for a singer because it can affect the voice. But fortunately, his treatment was successful, and he returned to performing.
And in 2016, he received a knighthood for services to music and charity work as well. And he became Sir Rod Stewart. Which isn't bad for a lad who thought that football was going to be his future. And here we are, more than six decades after first stepping onto a stage, and Rod Stewart remains one of the most successful recording artists of all time. His voice is still instantly recognisable. And yeah, there's people, generations, who weren't even born when Maggie May shot the tarts, but they still recognise the song. Here it is, Maggie May by Rod Stewart.

0: Maggie May by Rod Stewart, who we've just been learning all about his life story. And our next biography will be coming at 5:30, and it's about Queen Amenirenas. She ruled 35 BC, so 35 years before Christ, so just over 2,000 years ago. And she has an absolutely fascinating story about fighting with and creating peace with and against the Romans. Keep it here, Talk Radio Europe. We're pumping you full of random facts and information. Also got a cocktail of the week to end the show with, so definitely stay tuned for that. And some brand new music Friday from a song released just this morning. Keep it here. Got loads of tunes for you. Plenty still to come.
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6: It's Friday with Anna Glowinski on TRE.

Lose control. Teddy swims. I'm Anna Glavinsky. It's Friday, 10 to 5. New Music Friday for a song that was released just this morning, and it's a collaboration. The world has been doing a lot of collaborations this year. And when you think of the dream musical collab, Chaka Khan and Snoop Dogg probably aren't the first names to spring to mind. But somehow it works. Not going to lie. Chaka Khan, one of the great voices of soul and funk. She's got a career that spans more than five decades. She's won 10 Grammy Awards and given us classics, Ain't Nobody, I'm Every Woman, I Feel For You. Meanwhile, Snoop Dogg has spent more than 30 years evolving from a rap superstar to cultural icon with over 35 million albums sold worldwide. Their new collaboration is called Boogies In My Soul. It's exactly what the title suggests. It's a feel-good disco funk track. It's packed with groove, brass, strings. It's got dance floor energy. Imagine it filling that roller skating rink. Yep, Chaka's powerhouse vocals are sitting front and centre while Snoop drops in with a laid-back verse that feels surprisingly natural, alongside what is clearly a retro production. It was produced by Swedish producer Martin Stonebridge Borfoss and leans heavily into classic disco influences, but it does have a modern production touch that stops it feeling like, you know, just an exercise in nostalgia. Early reactions throughout the day. We've been keeping our finger on this, seeing what people are saying, and it's overwhelmingly positive. Fans are praising the chemistry that there is between the two artists and the fact that it's unapologetically upbeat. You know, this is a time a lot of pop music leans towards moody, introspective, emotional. This is a track that's simply trying to get people moving. These artists are not laying their vulnerability on show for people to deep dive into. They want people to dance. My take is that it's impossible to listen to without tapping your foot. It knows exactly what it wants to be, doesn't pretend otherwise. So if you're looking for 3.5 minutes of sunshine, sequins, good times, Boogie In My Soul delivers. Here it is.

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2: How fun is that? Boogie's in My Soul, launched this morning by Chaka Khan and Snoop Dogg. Now, if we don't hear that constantly throughout the summer, then radio isn't doing its job anymore.

0: Tate McRae and Greedy. Still plenty more to come on today's show. It's the Fryer Cocktail. It is jam-packed. And just after the international news at the top of the hour, coming up in 20 seconds' time, I'll be answering the question, how do people feel about confidentiality? What's the big deal about it? Where is it important? Why do some people really care about it and some people are indifferent about it? We've got experts, deep dives, data, statistics. Keep it here, Talk Radio Europe.
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6: BBC News with Sue Montgomery. Israel and Hezbollah have agreed to a ceasefire after days of intensive hostilities. It was confirmed by a senior US official and by an Israeli military spokesman who said the army would resume attacks if called on. The agreement followed concerns that continued fighting in Lebanon would undermine the peace deal between the United States and Iran. Our chief international correspondent, Lise Doucette, is in Switzerland, where talks should be underway.
7: The phones have been burning. We've been hearing from diplomatic sources saying messages were being relayed. It's just speculation now, but given the quite extraordinary criticism by President Trump, by U.S. Vice President J.D. Vance of Israel, in particular Prime Minister Netanyahu, about their continuing attacks against Hezbollah in Lebanon, it was clear they would do something to salvage a deal, this memorandum of understanding that they and the Iranians want to work.
6: The Italian Foreign Minister Antonio Tajani has cancelled a trip to the United States this weekend, accusing President Trump of making denigrating remarks about Prime Minister Giorgia Meloni. Our reporter in Rome is Davide Giglioni.
8: In a phone call to the channel LA7, Mr. Trump reportedly said of their meeting at the G7 in France, "She begged me to take a photo with her. I felt sorry for her." LA7 did not produce Trump's original English, but has voiced his words over in Italian. Ms. Meloni hit back on Instagram, telling her followers, "There is one thing he needs to remember. I and Italy never beg." It's the latest strain on a relationship that's cooled since the US strikes on Iran, which Ms. Meloni, once seen as Mr. Trump's closest ally in Europe, publicly opposed.
6: The former Manchester Mayor Andy Burnham has said he'll lay out a new path for Britain after winning a parliamentary by-election that sets him up to challenge Keir Starmer's leadership. Mr. Burnham told supporters in Makerfield there was a last chance to change and they were going to take it. The BBC's Matt Chorley, who's in Downing Street, says the Prime Minister won't go quietly.
9: For every Labour MP who's now out publicly saying that the Prime Minister should go, privately you can find others who actually aren't that impressed with Andy Burnham. One message to me saying, is he going to get the train down to Westminster on Monday or will he walk on water? Some saying he doesn't have a mandate, he's a blow-in Prime Minister. These are Labour MPs, remember, who, if Andy Burnham gets the keys to number 10, he's going to have to try and win over.
6: Two men have been jailed in Britain for conspiring to carry out arson attacks on properties and a car connected to the Prime Minister. Roman Lavrinovich, who's Ukrainian, was sentenced to 7 years. Stanislav Karpiuk, a Romanian national, was given a 2-year sentence. The attacks were coordinated by a Russian-speaking handler on the Telegram messaging app. World News from the BBC.
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11: This is your Spanish news. A Spanish judge investigating former Prime Minister José Luis Rodrigo Zapatero over alleged influence peddling linked to the €53 million state bailout of airline Plus Ultra has widened the inquiry to include his two daughters and his personal secretary. The move marks a significant escalation in one of the most politically sensitive corruption investigations in recent Spanish history. José Luis Calama of Spain's National Court has ordered Alba and Laura Rodríguez Espinosa, along with Zapatero's secretary, María Gertrudas Alcázar, to testify as former subjects after accepting a request from the Anti-Corruption Prosecutor's Office. The investigation centres on the 2021 rescue package granted to struggling airline Plus Ultra by the state-owned holding company SEPI. Prosecutors suspect the bailout may have been secured through influence peddling and improper political intervention. Zapatero appeared before the judge on Wednesday for more than 3 hours, becoming the first former or serving prime minister to testify as a suspect in a corruption investigation. During the hearing, he rejected all allegations against him and insisted he had never intervened improperly on behalf of Plus Ultra. A British man has died in a paraglide accident in northeast Spain after reportedly becoming entangled in power lines before crashing to the ground. The 63-year-old was flying close to the village of Palau de Noguera, close to the town of Tremp in the Catalan province of Lleida, when the tragedy occurred on Wednesday afternoon. Emergency services were alerted at around 1:30 p.m. local time. Local media, citing sources close to the investigation, reported that the paraglider appeared to have struck or become caught in electrical cables before falling to the ground. And finally, what may have seemed like a sure thing ended in a seven-figure disaster for one World Cup trader this week. The user bet $1 million that Spain would beat Cape Verde, but that came up short after the long-shot squad played one of the tournament's favourites to a 0-0 draw. Polymarket trading showed that Spain had a 92% chance to book a win, but the Blue Sharks shocked the soccer world by keeping the score level. While one Polymarket bettor lost big on the results of the match, another cashed in. That's according to Forbes. A trader with the name Fish Alive bet $400,000 that Spain wouldn't win, collected $4.7 million for the draw. And that's your Spanish news.
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0: Hello, good afternoon. It's 9 minutes past five on Friday, the 19th of June. Hope that you've all got a wonderful weekend planned. It really is ramping up as we get into summer with the amount of events that are available. It is crazy. It is mental. There's too much. There's too much for one person or one family to do. You have to really take your pickings, don't you, at the moment? Anyway, I'm really glad that you're tuning in to Talk Radio Europe. Got plenty still to come. I want to know how you feel about confidentiality. Is it something really important to you? Why is it such a buzz topic at the moment? We're going to be going into that in just a few minutes' time. At 5:30, our biography about the African queen who waged war and then forged peace against the Roman Empire. That's at 5:30. And plenty, plenty of new music. Here's Die Die. It's a World Cup theme.

0: Shakira, Burner Boy, Die Die. Now, answer me this. Is there anyone here who's not watching the World Cup? Let me know. Get involved. 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Now, what's the big deal about confidentiality? You know, it's one of those things that most people don't think much about until it's gone. We're talking about stuff like medical records, your bank details, private messages, secrets shared between mates. There's certain information that most of us expect to stay private. And the data suggests that people care about it a lot. There was a 2025 survey by Pew Research Center that said around 72% of adults said that they are concerned about how companies use their personal information, while 81% felt they had little or no control over the data collected about them. So they read this out. Have a think about where you sit on that, because what's interesting is that people often say they're willing to trade privacy for convenience, but only up to a point. So, you know, ask someone if they would like personalized recommendations on Netflix. Most are going to say yes. But then ask whether they want their medical records posted online. And suddenly confidentiality becomes really important. And why does it matter? You know, it's partly because privacy actually creates freedom. The philosopher Hannah Arendt argued that people need a private space in which to think, experiment, and make mistakes without being constantly judged by others. And similarly to this vein, psychologist Carl Rogers believed people are more honest when they feel safe from criticism or exposure. And there's evidence for that. Studies have repeatedly found that patients disclose more information to doctors when they trust that the conversations will remain confidential. Same applies in therapy, where confidentiality is considered so important that it forms the foundation of the relationship. And without it, people simply hold back what they want to talk about, hold back the truth of their feelings. And the legal system works in a similar way. Confidential conversations between lawyers and clients exist because society recognises that people need somewhere they can speak openly without fear of immediate consequences. Confidentiality is very closely linked to trust. The American sociologist Francis Fukuyama described trust as a form of social capital. So in simple terms, societies function better when people believe others will keep their word. Keeping a confidence is one of the most simple examples of that. When someone shares something personal and it stays private, trust grows. When it doesn't, trust can disappear instantly, so quickly. There is a tension between this, however, because complete confidentiality isn't always what's wanted. You know, most countries require professionals to break confidentiality in certain situations. So those would be if there are credible threats of serious harm, child abuse, or criminal activity. So confidentiality is rarely absolute. Instead, society constantly negotiates where the boundary should sit between privacy and protection. And that's why this debate is so relevant today, because we're carrying devices that know where we are, what we've searched for, who we've spoken to, and often what we've purchased. At the same time, surveys consistently show that people still value having parts of their lives that belong only to them. You know, it raises a question though. If someone genuinely has nothing to hide, should they care about privacy? What do you think about that one? Is confidentiality not really about hiding things at all? Is it about having the freedom to choose what we reveal, when we reveal it, and to who? If you've got any thoughts on this, have your say. It's Your Voice in Spain here on Talk Radio Europe. WhatsApp +34 645 99 67 95 or email studio@tre.radio. I'm Anna Glavinsky. You're listening to It's a Friday Cocktail. 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
8: For personal reasons, Selena McKenzie will not be with us for the next few weeks, and this will mean the programme schedule will undergo some changes until she returns. From the 15th of June, Mondays to Thursdays, Let's Talk will extend from 10 a.m. to 1 p.m, followed by Europe Today from 1 till 3 p.m, and TRE in the afternoon will kick off at 3 p.m. till 6. We all look forward to Selena's return as soon as she's able. Thank you.
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10: 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Let's have a cocktail with Anna Glavinsky.

0: Yep. But far less well known is Queen Amanirenas. So she was a ruler from the kingdom of Kush who not only stood up to the Roman Empire, but forced it into a peace agreement on favorable terms. The kingdom of Kush was located in what's now Sudan, which is just south of Egypt. It was one of Africa's great ancient civilizations. It's got its own language, had its own language, culture, architecture. It had its royal dynasties. It was very important, very advanced. And at various points in history, the Kushites were so powerful, they actually ruled Egypt. Amanirenas came to power in around 40 BC as a Kandake. That's a title which is sort of translated into queen or queen mother. Basically a position of enormous authority. And her reign coincided with the expansion of Rome into Egypt following the defeat of Cleopatra and Mark Antony. So as Rome tightened its grip on the region, tensions started to grow between the Romans and the Kushites. And in 24 BC, Amanirenas launched a surprise attack and her forces crossed into Roman-controlled territory, capturing several cities in southern Egypt. Ancient records suggest statues of the Roman Emperor Augustus were seized and taken back to Kush as trophies. The Romans responded by sending an army south. And there followed a series of campaigns and counter-campaigns that lasted for several years. And during the fighting, Amanirenas reportedly lost an eye, which is a detail that appears in historical accounts, and it's really become part of her legend, the one-eyed queen. Despite facing the most powerful empire in the known world, she refused to surrender, and eventually negotiations took place between Kush and Rome. And the remarkable thing is that Kush was not crushed. It wasn't absorbed into the Roman Empire at all. Instead, a peace treaty was agreed that removed taxes that were previously imposed by Rome and established a border which was favourable to the Kushites. Some historians have described what happened as one of the few occasions where Rome failed to get its own way. Now, much of what we know about Amanirenas comes from Roman writers as well as archaeological discoveries, including some inscriptions found in Sudan. And one of the most famous discoveries connected to the conflict is a bronze head of Emperor Augustus, which was found buried beneath the steps of a Kushite temple. And every person entering the temple would have walked over the emperor's face. This is how Amanirenas thought. It was a powerful statement, and she is today remembered, if she is remembered, as one of Africa's great military leaders. She ruled more than 2,000 years ago, defended her kingdom against Rome, and secured a peace that preserved Kushite independence. It's not bad, really, is it, for the one-eyed queen that most history books just barely mention her.
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In my head, I have the best time. What a great line. FKA Twigs, perfectly. Definitely relate to that one. If you didn't tune in last week, maybe this doesn't have relevance. But just to let you know, I don't have the duck in the studio today. Now, if you're wondering why I would have a duck in the studio, it's because my husband rescued a little ball of fluff from a client's pond where all the brothers and sister babies had been massacred by the older brother and sister ducks, and leaving just one still surviving. It'd been pecked half to death. Its head is lacking quite a lot of feathers. Is it feathers? Just like fluff. And so my husband brought it home and it has become an integrated member of the family. You know, you get asked the question, are you a dog person or a cat person? From now on, I can only answer that question with, I'm a duck person. I am mind blown by this little animal. Like, I am just completely in love with it. And I just let me tell you some of these things about the duck, because I just can't get my head around it. I never, ever gave a duck a second thought before. But they imprint on whoever's around them. And then, so that means they basically think that you are, they are you, part of you, and you are part of them. And they follow you everywhere. They can die from loneliness. And they're so needy. It's going to become a problem when it becomes a big duck. But right now, it's just so cute that it can do whatever it wants and we'll let it get away with it. It's like, it follows you everywhere. We've got to keep watching our feet so we don't tread on it. That's the biggest danger to its life at the moment. It doesn't stop tweeting. It's constantly just a little tweet, tweet, tweet, tweet, tweet, tweet, tweet. It like walks around, tweet, tweet, tweet. It looks like one of those plastic duck wind-up toys. It flaps its feet across the floor, like slaps them, like pa, pa, pa, pa, pa. It's so funny. But the most ridiculous thing about the duck is that it falls asleep on command when you sing it a lullaby. I'm not even joking. I don't know how we discovered this. I don't know why I started singing a lullaby to the duck at what point. But honestly, you start singing a lullaby and within two lines of the song, it comically drops its head and its eyes start closing, like they half close and open a bit. It's like, I'm fighting the sleep. I'm fighting the sleep, like it's being hypnotized. And by the time you get to line four, it's just there, like with its little tweet sleep. It's like beep, beep, like this little happy tweet that just comes out of its mouth when it's asleep. And it's so cute. And I cannot believe that ducks fall asleep on command to lullabies. And one more thing about the duck before we move on to another song is that we introduced it to the dogs. And it was just hilarious. Had to get the dog in full submission mode. And the duck thought it ruled the roost. It was climbing all over the ducks, climbing all over the dogs, pecking at their beards, pecking between their toes. And the dogs were just like, I now see why squeaky dog toys were invented, because this is the living example of them. Here's Bastille for you.

Save My Soul. That was by Bastille. I've seen those guys live. They rock. Absolutely fantastic. Oh my gosh. Guess who I'm going to see live on the 17th of July over in Seville? The Prodigy. They are live. They are here in southern Spain and I've got tickets. Cannot wait. Definitely get on Google or whatever you use to search these days, because there are some really great live music acts coming to southern Spain this summer on the Costa del Sol. And the Mad Cool Festival in Madrid has also got an absolutely banging lineup. There is some great live music going on for 2026. So just keep your ears peeled, sniff them out. Don't miss out, because I think 2026 is a really, really good one for concert lovers, festival lovers, or even those who don't think that they are, but maybe need to start trying. Fun fact of the day for you, a group of flamingos is called a flamboyance. Yeah, true story. Feels like it's a rare occasion where whoever named it just absolutely nailed it. You couldn't get more bang on than that, could you? Right. Coming up in a few minutes' time, I've got the cocktail of the week to set you up for the weekend. Here's Alice Merton.

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7: It's the refreshing moment that you've all been waiting for.
6: Cocktail of the week.
7: And this week, it's the South Side. If you've never heard of it, think of it as the cooler cousin of a mojito. It's a refreshing mix of gin, fresh lime juice, mint leaves, and a touch of sugar syrup, shaken with ice and served straight up in a chilled glass. It's a crisp and citrusy, incredibly refreshing, exactly the kind of drink that works on a hot June evening, and those are incoming this weekend for sure. A little bit of history. The South Side is believed to date back to the early 20th century, although nobody is entirely sure where it originated. One story links it to Chicago during Prohibition, and another claims it was first served in the fashionable New York clubs about 100 years ago, but either way, it survived for over a century and has recently become a favourite among bartenders again, who are looking for something fresh and elegant without it being too complicated. So the quantities you'll need is 50 millilitres of gin, 25 millilitres of fresh lime juice, 20 millilitres of sugar syrup, and around 8 fresh mint leaves. It's light, it's summery, very easy to drink, so enjoy that one.

Sholak Imbola there with Touch My Soul. A percussionist from Jamiroquai launched out on a solo career and interviewed him here on Talk Radio Europe. Absolutely top class guy, great musician as well. Just to let you know, wrapping things up here on It's the Fry Yay Cocktail, and following me is Alan T on the Director's Cut. And it's all about reggae music today as they go into The Harder They Come. That's me wrapping up. I hope to see you next week, 4 till 6, on here, Talk Radio Europe.

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1: BBC News with Sue Montgomery. Israel and Hezbollah have agreed to a ceasefire after a day of intensive hostilities. It was confirmed by a senior US official and by an Israeli military spokesman, who said the army would resume attacks if called on. The agreement followed concerns that continued fighting in Lebanon would undermine the peace deal between the United States and Iran, as Charlotte Gallagher explains from Jerusalem.
2: I think the pressure definitely has come from the United States. We know that Donald Trump wanted this fighting inside Lebanon to stop because, of course, it was linked to that framework peace deal with Iran. So I think there's been a huge amount of pressure from the United States. I mean, Benjamin Netanyahu and members of the Israeli government essentially got a bit of a telling off yesterday, didn't they, from Donald Trump and also J.D. Vance. Now, Benjamin Netanyahu has said they are now in a ceasefire period. However, Israeli troops are not going to withdraw from Lebanon.
1: The Italian Foreign Minister Antonio Tajani has cancelled a trip to the United States this weekend, accusing President Trump of making denigrating remarks about Prime Minister Giorgia Meloni. Mr. Trump is said to have told an Italian TV network that Ms. Meloni had begged to have her photo taken with him at the G7 summit this week. Ms. Meloni gave this response on social media.
3: Le dichiarazioni di Donald Trump sono dichiarazioni totalmente inventate.
4: The statements by Donald Trump are totally made up. I'm frankly appalled. I don't know why the President of the United States treats its own allies this way. It's not the first time it happens. It's unfortunate he doesn't have the same determination towards the enemies of the West, with whom he's often more accommodating. But one thing I must remind him of, I and Italy never beg.
1: The British Prime Minister Keir Starmer is resisting pressure to step down after his likely leadership challenger Andy Burnham won a sweeping victory in a parliamentary by-election. Sir Keir has urged Labour Party members to avoid plunging the country into chaos by turning on each other. Rob Watson has more details.
5: We have arrived at yet another extraordinary moment in British politics. I think the focus now is on not so much whether Keir Starmer wants to stay and fight, he absolutely does, but really whether support just ebbs away from him within the governing Labour Party. And absolutely, it'll be interesting to see whether ministers, whether MPs who are outside of the government start saying to Keir Starmer, look, Prime Minister, you fought long and hard, we know your heart's in it, but time is up.
1: Two men have been jailed in Britain for conspiring to carry out arson attacks on properties and a car connected to the Prime Minister. The attacks were coordinated by a Russian-speaking handler on the Telegram messaging app. World News from the BBC.
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14: Hey, welcome once again to another edition of the Director's Cut. Alan T here with you for the next hour, and this week it's going to be all reggae, all the way, The Harder They Come from 1972, a Jamaican crime film, and it starred Jimmy Cliff. And the film is the most famous for its reggae soundtrack, which you're about to hear, that it's said to have brought reggae to the world. So I was going to play the trailer, but it's a little bit too much patois in it, so I thought we'd go straight into the music with the title track from Jimmy Cliff, The Harder They Come, right here on the Director's Cut, Reggae All the Way.

0: There you go. Title from the movie Harder They Come. Well, enormously successful in Jamaica, the film also reached the international market and has been described as possibly the most influential of Jamaican films and one of those important films from the Caribbean. And the music is just mindly blowing.
1: And the magnificent. I'm back with the shepherd's soul, boss, most tolerant.

I would imagine many of you will recognise that double barrel from Dave and Ansel Collins from the movie The Harder They Come. Well, there, yes, there is a plot, and it's quite complicated. Well, the character, Ivan Martin, played by Jimmy Cliff, is a young and poor man living in rural Jamaica. Well, after his grandmother dies, he leaves the countryside for the city of Kingston, where he is immediately conned out of all of his possessions by a street vendor. Well, though his mother tells him that the city life is hard, she suggests he might find work with a local Christian preacher. Well, Ivan then meets Jose, who takes him in to see Django and Spaghetti Western film. They go and watch it. Excited by the urban life, Ivan desperately tries to get a job, but is repeatedly turned away. Finally, he returns to the preacher his mother suggested, who offers him only menial jobs under the scrutiny of Longo, an older church worker. Well, that's kind of how it kicks it off, but let's get back to the music. My Conversation, The Mitels. From the unique

0: Sunset Sensation from the Melodians, from the movie Harder They Come. Well, continuing with the plot, in contrast with his unhappiness about the church jobs, Ivan pursues his romantic interests in the preacher's ward, Elsa. But many of the church members believe the preacher might be grooming her to be his own romantic partner, increasing the conflict between him and the preacher.
1: Yes, sir.
0: Here are the Mitels. And this is the reggae.

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5: 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From the Ethiopians.

0: dancing around your living room or on the terrace or wherever you are with the music. The Ethiopians there, and well, we've got some, we've still got some great tracks to come. I tell you, they're going to be great. Anyway, back to the plot. After building a bicycle from an abandoned frame he finds, he delivers the preacher's recording to Hilton, and a prominent record producer then asks Hilton for a chance for audition. And just to go back there, because he was actually saying he was trying to record something with the preacher. Well, that night, he borrows the key to the church from Elsa, so he can practice his secular audition song in the chapel. Well, the preacher discovers the rehearsal and, enraged, fires Ivan after chastising Elsa, generously accusing her of fornication. Okay.
1: Forward and payaka.
0: Scotty!
1: And then go saka.
0: Draw your brakes. Oh, yes.

Stop That Train, I Want to Get On by Scotty. Well, Ivan returns to the church compound the next day to collect the bicycle he built, but Longo claims it's its own. Well, Ivan picks a fight, ultimately slashing Longo brutally with a knife. Well, the police sentence him to a violent whipping, and when he's released, he and Elsa move in together. Well, Ivan records his song The Harder They Come at Hilton's recording studio, but with Hilton's Paola stranglehold on the local music industry, Ivan's only option is to sign Hilton's exploitative $20 contract. However, unbeknownst to Ivan, Hilton decides to play the song only enough to recoup his investment and not enough to let Ivan become a music superstar. Which, of course, we know Jimmy Cliff does become a music superstar, but this is a film all about a criminal.

54, 36, that's the numbers from the Maytals. Very well known song, this one, Rivers of Babylon. And this is from the Melodians. Reggae music all the way in today's show. The harder they come, the Jamaican

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4: Welcome back as we continue the music from the movie The Harder They Come. Well, meanwhile, Elsa has struggled to find work and, concerned about money, stays home instead of going to celebrate Ivan's song release. Well, at the club, Ivan runs into Jose, who offers him a job running marijuana. Well, Ivan complains about the poor pay and concerned that he's being taken advantage of, not knowing that the drug runners are protected from arrest by Jose's deal with Detective Jones, a corrupt police official. Ivan purchases a pair of guns for protection. Well, Ivan learns that a delivery he made was valued at $100,000, and he continues to complain about his meager pay, I should say. In response, Jose and Detective Jones arrange for policemen to arrest Ivan, but remembering his earlier whipping, Ivan shoots and he kills the officer. Oh dear, well, the music goes on. Indeed it does. We continue now with this one. 007.

See that land. Two really big tracks from back to back here. Jimmy Cliff, where we continue now with the sound of Johnny Nash. And I Can See Clearly Now from the movie How Do They Come?

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strange title, Aish Mek, Desmond Dekker and the Aces. Well, Ivan has a tryst with Jose's girlfriend, during which the police ambush him. He evades capture by killing three officers. Oh, dear. When he returns home, he tells Elsa that though these crimes, he is finally getting the fame he's always wanted, really. He then gets his revenge by killing Jose's girlfriend and making a failed attempt to kill Jose. Dear me. Capitalizing on Ivan's notoriety, Hilton turns Ivan's song into a radio hit. Ivan tries to do the same, taking photographs as a two-gun outlaw and sending them to the press. Well, as Ivan's status rises, the police work harder to catch and kill him. Detective Jones, tasked with capturing Ivan, temporarily shuts down his protection racket to starve the community of their drug money, thereby preparing the other drug runners to turn Ivan in. He forces the press to put pressure and publish Ivan's photos and have Ivan's song taken from the radio. Oh dear, it's all looking bad, but what a great, great story. The Mitells again. And this is called Pressure Drop from the movie The Harder They Come.

0: So as you can tell, the Canadian fans are pretty happy. They waited 40 years for a win, and they get one of the biggest wins in World Cup history. 6-0 against Qatar, an incredible performance, and everyone streaming out of BC Stadium is absolutely delighted.
1: Do the BBC want to know if this is a football country? Damn right, it's a football country!
0: How are you feeling?
2: Amazing.
3: Unreal.
4: Yes, BBC.
1: Yeah!
0: What was that like?
2: Amazing. That was fantastic.
4: First World Cup win by Canadian on Canadian soil.
1: Yes!
2: Amazing.
0: 6-0, did you expect it would be that big of a win?
2: No, but we enjoyed every minute of it. It was amazing. It was so, so cool.
5: It was terrific. It was terrific. It was amazing.
0: So now, what do you think Canada can do at the World Cup?
5: Win.
2: Well, that means we make it probably, I mean, knock on wood, the goal differential helps us. We'll probably make it into the
4: next round, baby.
2: I think
4: next
2: we'll make round. Another group stage.
5: No,
2: that'll help.
5: Canada.
4: And we'll see. We'll see.
0: Isaac Fannin, BBC.
6: Yeah.
0: Hello.
6: What's up, my man?
0: Yes. I just wanted to ask a question on the crowd here today. We were at the march.
6: Yeah. I saw the videos.
0: Everyone was saying, because it's the BBC, that they wanted everyone to know that Canada is a football country.
6: Yes.
0: And they seem to get really, really behind you today.
6: It's a soccer country.
0: I can't bring myself to say
6: that
0: word.
6: It's all right.
0: But what do you think you've started today, especially with a win like this?
6: Well, like I said, you know, I mean, even how I was celebrating with the fans, this is not a normal moment, right, for the country. And I think we need to accentuate the success of the moment. We will stay grounded. Like, you know, we won't get ahead of ourselves. I'll make sure that the team is in all ways ready to focus and concentrate and compete to win the group and set ourselves up truly for success in this tournament. But I learned in this business that, you know, big moments don't come so easy, and you have to appreciate them and you have to celebrate them. It was an important moment for the sport and the country.
0: That's Canada manager Jesse Marsh here. What an opportunity his side have. They play Switzerland in the final group game. If they can avoid defeat, they will finish top of the group and they will ensure the party continues here in Vancouver for the knockout round.
7: Isaac Fannin in Vancouver for the BBC. My thanks as well to Lee James and Asmir Begovic. Also at the World Cup, Iran are going to launch an official complaint to FIFA about the travel restrictions they're facing at the tournament. Iran had initially planned to base themselves in Arizona, but had to move their training base to Mexico, despite all of their group fixtures being in the United States. They have to fly into the US a day before they have a game and leave on the same day as the match under the conditions of their visas. The Football Federation of Iran says the travel restrictions are inconsistent with the principle of providing equal conditions for all participating teams. A US Department of Homeland Security spokesperson told the BBC that the Iranian team had agreed to the terms of their travel. Let's bring you some of the day's other sports stories. At golf's US Open, 50 players had to return early to the Shinnecock Hills course in New York to finish their first rounds. Thursday's play was hampered by fog. Well, when those first rounds had been completed, former champion Wyndham Clark held a two-shot lead. That's on 6 under par. He's since gone on to complete his second round and moved 7 under overall. Clark's 4 strokes clear of his nearest challengers, former champion Matt Fitzpatrick and American Xander Schauffele, who are both back in the clubhouse as well. Pre-tournament favourites Scottie Scheffler and Rory McIlroy among the late starters. Masters champion McIlroy 1 under par after 3 holes. Scheffler 1 over, having picked up a birdie on his opening hole today. He's looking to complete the career Grand Slam by winning the final major to elude him. The London Marathon will be held across 2 days in a special one-off edition of the event next year. The 2 days of racing on Saturday the 24th and Sunday the 25th of April will allow 100,000 people to take part. The 4 elite races will also be split across the 2 days, so the elite women and the elite female wheelchair races will take place on the Saturday, with the men's races on the Sunday. Hugh Brasher is chief executive of London Marathon Events.
8: You know, running is going through this huge explosion in popularity. And I think it is very much that people, you can find your tribe in running. You can go there. It's a very welcoming environment. And it showed London and the world at its best. And I think in the world that we live in now, we need more of that. And this city is just a brilliant multicultural city. And that day on the marathon, it shows itself to the world how good the world can be and how good we can be. And I think that doing this once, and it is once only, in 2027, and people might say, well, why didn't you wait for the 50th anniversary in 2030? And I think you just have to take the opportunity when you can. The world could well have changed by 2030. There could be all sorts of reasons why it can't happen.
7: And in cricket, the group stage of the Women's T20 World Cup continuing in England. The defending champions New Zealand facing a must-win match with Ireland in Southampton. The White Ferns have lost both of their opening group games. They've just set Ireland 141 to win. You can follow that on the BBC Sport website, and indeed all the action at the Men's FIFA World Cup. The USA against Australia just about to get underway. No Christian Pulisic for the United States. The winner, if there is one, will be into the knockout phase. Thanks for your company. We'll see you next time.
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1: Do you remember Ron?
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2: It's about the Cavendish and just great music. 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
3: 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Chris Farlow with his Thunderbird.
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8: BBC News with Sue Montgomery. Israel and Hezbollah have agreed to a ceasefire after a day of intense hostilities in Lebanon. The agreement followed concerns that continued fighting would undermine the peace deal between the United States and Iran. Lebanon's health ministry says that Israeli attacks since midnight have killed at least 47 people. Hugo Bashega is in Lebanon.
9: The past 24 hours has been one of the most intense periods of Israeli airstrikes. The bombing was in response to the killing of four Israeli soldiers by Hezbollah in southern Lebanon. Israel said it carried out more than 150 strikes on what it described as Hezbollah targets. Recent promises of peace in Lebanon have often ended in more war. There's now a new ceasefire, but a lasting truce remains elusive. Israel says it has no intention of pulling its troops out of Lebanon.
8: Italy's Prime Minister Giorgia Meloni has strongly repudiated President Trump's assertion that she begged to have her photo taken with him at this week's G7 summit. Italy's foreign minister has cancelled a US trip this weekend and called President Trump's remarks grave and offensive. James Landill is our diplomatic correspondent.
10: This is more than a spat. It represents a trend where once European allies accommodated Mr. Trump, now they're ready to challenge. For example, some refused to allow US bombers to use their air bases to attack Iran. Diplomats say European leaders have shown more resolve since the US threatened Greenland earlier this year. They may also be reflecting the mood of European voters ahead of upcoming elections across the continent. Either way, Donald Trump is losing friends, and not just in the Middle East.
8: British Transport Police say they're responding to reports of a collision between two trains in an area north of London. Emergency services are at the scene. A passenger on one of the trains, Peter Knapp, told the BBC several people had been injured and some were being taken to hospital.
11: I was on the front carriage of the train that collided into another one, and when I got up, I saw all of the chairs everywhere, and when I got up, I saw people bloodied face, and there was smoke everywhere. Now I'm at the side of the road. Some people are going off to hospital. I can't sit down because my back hurts so much, but I'm okay.
8: Details are still coming in. The British Prime Minister, Keir Starmer, is resisting pressure to step down after his likely leadership challenger, Andy Burnham, won a sweeping victory in a parliamentary by-election. Sir Keir has urged Labour Party members to avoid plunging the country into chaos by turning on each other. Mr. Burnham, the former mayor of Manchester, has promised to set out a new path for Britain. World News from the BBC.
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18: The Brazilian president, Luiz Inácio Lula da Silva, has signed a decree allowing the government to freeze funds from companies operating illegal online betting platforms. A government minister said the frozen assets would be directed to a public security fund. The new measures are expected to block funds from illegal betting firms at financial institutions that receive and handle these resources. Football, and the first of today's matches at the Men's World Cup is getting underway in Seattle, where co-hosts the United States are taking on Australia. Both teams enjoyed convincing wins in their opening fixtures. Victory for either would guarantee them a place in the knockout stage. BBC News.
19: Hello, I'm James Reynolds. This time in BBC Conversations, we head to South Africa, where undocumented migrants are being told to leave. South Africa is the continent's most developed economy, attracting citizens from poorer countries seeking work. But the country also has a high rate of unemployment. Almost one in three is without a job. Although, according to official figures, foreigners make up just 6% of the population, many more migrants are believed to be in the country without papers. The protest group March and March, among others, says that they want these people to go by the end of the month.
20: They must go back to their countries. And the thing that makes it like this for them to keep playing the victim card is because everyone wants to treat them like victims. The minute they come in here, they come with babies on their backs. And then everyone forgets that South Africans has its own babies that it needs to take care of.
19: These current protests have mostly been peaceful, but as we'll hear in our conversations, that's not always the case. I was joined firstly by two foreign nationals working in South Africa. Princess from Ghana is in Durban, and Ali from Malawi is in Johannesburg. He first came to the country as a student in 2008.
21: As soon as I finished studying, that is when I decided to stay in South Africa. I come from a very poor country, South Africa being one of a better country in Africa. So I saw a possibility to say I could stay. And at that particular time, it was just when democracy came through and it was a striving country that we were all looking at one thing, which is growing the African continent.
22: How easy or difficult is it to make sure that you have the legal papers that you need in South Africa to work legally?
21: To process any kind of a documentation for you to say legally, it is a nightmare. So it has been a very tough road for me. I've been in the country for 18 years. It's been a mission.
22: Did you get the papers that you needed?
21: At first, yes, I got my study visa because at that particular time I applied while I was still at home. But when I got here, after the expiration of my study visa, I got the first work permit. Now to get to renew and all those kind of stuff, that is where it all became a problem. The other means that we saw was, okay, not a problem, I'm working. I've now got a girlfriend. All right, now there's a kid. All right, now what do? I cannot leave a woman with a child. You know, those are the kind of strives and things that we see. The money that I'm earning is better. Let me send this money home. Years are passing. At the end of the day, we get to be part of the community. At the end of the day, you start now taking this area and this place as your home. The whole thing to say, look, why are you applying? Look, I've been here in the country. Here's my passport. This is when I entered the country. I don't have a criminal record. Here is me. Allow me to work. Here's a company that has employed me. But they also need this kind of documentation, and it becomes a problem.
23: South Africa has been okay over the years until the xenophobic attack started, which they're saying that whether you're documented or you're undocumented, you need to leave South Africa immediately. We are on the streets, we're sleeping outside. outside the Home Affairs because people are not safe. The match and match, when they come, they go to our flats where we reside. They chase you out of the flat. Some are being beaten up at workplaces. Also, they're taking all of us out of our workplaces. And they're saying, even if the business is yours, you'll have to go out for a South African to take over. So almost all of us, we're not working, including me, as I'm also a victim because of match, and things are really hectic. We can't pay our bills. We can't do anything because we're not working. So apparently we're all on the streets, including pregnant women and small kids sleeping outside on the streets.
22: Given that you've lost your job at the moment, what are your thoughts about where you will be in the long term?
23: Exactly. That is the point here, because I can't say I'm going back to Ghana because I didn't grow up in Ghana and I do not know. I'm just frustrated as now to what to do. Even if I get to Ghana, I do not have anything to start with. And my whole life since has been here in South Africa. For now, we're still on the street. We're just pleading if they could give us a shelter, a place to stay and some food. Most of the time we sleep hungry. Most of the time we just drink water. So sometimes when the food is not enough, you just sleep like that.
22: Ali, you've heard what Princess has had to say. Ali, where is home for you?
21: Home is Malawi, and I would never refuse Malawi being my home. As I speak to you right now, Malawi is a very peaceful country. It is a country that is very small. The only issue has been the economical situation. There is no employment. That has been the whole issue that has been out there. But at the particular moment, because of peace and love that my country has, I want to go home as in yesterday.
22: To be clear, when you say you want to go to your home, to Malawi, would that mean taking your family, which has been with you in South Africa, with you?
21: Unfortunately, that's the most, you know, crazy situation, or I should say that's the most thing that is really killing me to say. I have been in South Africa for 18 years, and I am married to a South African. I stay with a South African woman who at the end of the day have given me three kids, and we have three kids together. Her family has been my family. We have been assisting people at home, and they know that I am their source of income this side. Now at this particular moment, to tell her that I'm going with her to a place where I've been sending the little amount that I was getting, it doesn't make sense. That means I'm taking her to poverty. I've told her how much poverty is back at home. And that's why I came here to seek greener pastures. So it's a matter of maybe let me go back home, try create whatever that we can create, and we'll take it from there. But for now, for safety reasons, she also has agreed. I have agreed and told myself, accepted myself. I have accepted, which was a very difficult thing for me to do, was to accept. So I first had to accept to say I'm leaving, and I asked her to understand, to say, look, I will be absent for a certain period, I don't know how long, but once I get something, I will send you financial assistance, we'll take it from there. One day, maybe she shall come to Malawi. I'm not taking very well, I'm very emotional right now. Yeah, but I think it's God's timing, and I leave everything in God's hands, and I know my government is going to try, my people are going to try to make sure that we all go home.
22: You've spoken with emotion about your family, and I know you have kids as well. What is it like speaking about this issue with them?
21: It's not easy, James. It's not easy at all. Because imagine, I've got three kids. I've got a 13-year-old, I've got a 9-year-old, and I've got a 9-month-old. How is it going to be to stay away from your 9-month-old child for the longest time, even if it means forever? I can be working, I can be a millionaire in another country. That's not love. Father's love.
19: Ali and Princess sharing their experiences. March and March organisers deny that their actions are xenophobic or that their protests are violent. However, as the BBC has been reporting, claims of violence against migrants have been widespread. We're going to discuss some of the arguments against undocumented migration in our next conversation. We brought together author and entrepreneur Sikwelo in Ekurhuleni and business owner Olivia in Pretoria. I began by asking them how they'd been affected by migration themselves. You'll hear firstly from Sikwelo.
0: My mother and father ran a tuck shop. Both my brother and my sister, through that tuck shop, were able to further their studies into tertiary. And when it came to my turn, there had been three Somalian or Ethiopian tuck shop that had surrounded that of my parents, and we could not go on any longer. And at that age, my parents had to think about new ways of making a living, and that obviously affected their ability to take us to school any further. So I do have a personal story around it, though I must say my decision to participate in this conversation now is mainly because I feel it sounds as if the people on the street are people who are less educated with not so influential voice. The voices, in my view, that should help shape that emotion are not participating because their bottom line is not immediately affected. But I do believe everyone's affected. Very many have not realized yet.
1: For me, it's also a very similar story. I grew up in a middle class household and still have sort of a middle class life. But the big thing that I've noticed is that the country's changed a lot. There's been quite a bad spiral of deterioration of our infrastructure. And you can tell that, let's say, people that you deal with or that work for you or with you that are on a lower income scale are really struggling. And the gap between rich and poor is becoming bigger and bigger. And how that, let's say, affect me personally is crime is quite bad. It's not so bad in Pretoria where I live, but in general, we live in quite a dangerous country. But I see poor people suffering a lot more. The dream that we had in 1994 of the Mandela Rainbow Nation is really being shattered in ways that I think most of us didn't think would be possible. The same as Sicelo, I've just gotten to a point to say, let me get involved, let my voice be heard, because those who need the subject discussed don't have a voice.
2: Olivia, do you know many migrants?
1: I do, in fact, know quite a few migrants, yes. In white communities, it's quite common for people to employ migrants working in their gardens and as domestic workers. I made the decision not to do that a few years back because they tend to charge less, but I just made the decision that it's not the right thing. But in the suburb where I live, which is quite a established old suburb, most of the domestic and garden staff are all migrants, of which most of them are illegal.
0: So what they essentially will do is, instead of, you know, hiring South Africans who have rights, who would require a number of things, a written contract, a minimum basic wage that can afford one a living condition, they would much rather not do that, and they would be happy to go get someone directly from Zimbabwe who arrived there yesterday, who cannot say a word of English except yes, boss, and tell them to do 10 times more than a South Africa would do, because they would understand what their rights are, and pay them but a pittance, which pittance will never see the coffers of this country because it's given cash, so it cannot be taxed, it cannot be traced. That money is then funneled back into their own countries. So that's a problem. You have a 60% youth unemployment in South Africa. The kind of jobs that are being held by very illegal immigrants are the kinds of jobs that should be performed by students, new graduates, people who are still finishing their honors, their masters, but they need something to pay for rent and this, and they should take a job to deliver food. That benefit does not trickle down to the South African natives because they are taken by persons who in the first place should not be here.
1: Most of these migrants are black. The majority are from Zimbabwe, then Nigeria. To, let's say, you and me, we would look at a person and think, oh, it's just another black South African, when in fact it's a migrant. The frustration and the anger is justified for the reason that these people, when they come here illegally, they get free healthcare, free education. They use fraudulent paperwork to access our SASSA, which is similar to your DOL. And then both government and elites protect them. And the frustration of our locals had gotten to this point. That, however, does, of course, not justify any form of violence.
0: I condemn violence with the strongest contempt. We do not support it. We do not condone it. We know it will take place because all you need to do is to allow a problem to fester for many years.
1: They are definitely migrants. And yes, they are refugees who are vulnerable. What I find ironic with what's spread in the media is a lot of drama surrounding, for, I'm going to use as an example, your Ghanaians and Malawians, who are probably of the most peace-loving African countries. But the true, let's say, groups that have criminal intent are not being spoken about. What I think is most frustrating for Black South Africans is that they are accused of committing all crime, and there seems to be what somebody says is suicidal empathy, pretending that all the migrants in this country are innocent. Many are very far from, but we have a problem, and the government seems to either be complicit or is just paying lip service.
0: And when we say illegal immigrants, we are talking about those who don't have papers to be in South Africa. We are talking about those whose papers long expired. We are talking about those who hold papers to be in South Africa, but same papers were obtained rather fraudulently because we have that corruption problem being quite huge. We are talking about those whose papers suggest one thing, whereas they are here for another. I mean, what 65-year-old Pakistani man comes to South Africa with a study visa and opens a string of shops? So we are saying illegal immigration should not take place any further. The very problems that they ran away from their countries, they are causing for the native in South Africa.
1: It's not that we just hate all the people, but for us to fix this country of ours, we have to secure our borders. Having people here illegally, either they are criminal or they are suffering in the process, or they're just getting a whole bunch of stuff for free and not contributing. I know it's very simplified, but it's basically one of those three things.
19: Olivia and Siquelo. The South African government has condemned any attacks on foreigners and says it's taking steps such as increasing penalties for employers who hire undocumented workers. I'm James Reynolds. You're listening to BBC Conversations from the BBC World Service. We mentioned earlier the deadline of the 30th of June for irregular migrants to leave South Africa. It's worth saying that that is not an official government deadline. It's not clear then what will happen after that date. But Nigeria, Ghana, Malawi and Mozambique have all already begun efforts to bring hundreds of their own nationals home. We'll hear from three of them now. I spoke to Grace and Rudolph, who've both returned to Ghana. And firstly, Mike from Nigeria.
3: Everything changed, you know, so drastically. And it just didn't feel safe for me anymore. You know, the place I called home just suddenly. The last Saturday I spent in South Africa, there's this football pitch we'll play every Saturday. We have played there for years. And this last Saturday, I was coming into the field of play. I noticed that the whole cars were parked outside the premises. Then that felt awkward. Then I asked my friend, what's going on? Like, we have been asked to park outside. Then while we were playing, we were told to stop playing and asked to submit a proposal if we were to continue playing here again. And that hasn't happened before. And one of the men started saying this has nothing to do with the xenophobic attack that he's been to Nigeria. You know, he's felt the need to explain himself even when he's not accused of anything. So it's like, man, I was like, oh boy, this is really, really, like, this is real. You know, it was, I could sense the change in the air. So that made me join the repatriation process. I'm like, man, it's best I just return back to Nigeria.
6: This xenophobic incident, you know, it started a long time ago. These people, they don't like us. This is the year that we can feel that they are very aggressive and they are very desperate to chase us. Yeah, so that's how it is. Because initially, it wasn't like this. For my personal experience, was in personal attack and also kidnap.
22: And was that because you were a migrant?
6: Yeah. You know, what makes them to differentiate a migrant and a citizen is our speech. The moment you start to speak English, then they notify that You are not from here, then they started to maltreat you.
22: Tell us when this kidnapping took place.
6: It was about a year ago. I went from Witbank to Joburg, Johannesburg. I met a lady along the road, so he was hiking or looking for a transport to his destination. So I decided, let me just help. So I just stopped. By the time I know, a taxi driver also sat in the car, and then he said that I'm arrested because I wasn't supposed to help people. I said, okay, no problem. So they took me to their office. They demanded money, like 2,500 rand. So I said, I don't have. And they said, if you don't have, then you have to call your family and friends to send the money. So I tried to call, and no one was willing to help me. So they took me in their car to drive about 2 hours, and they were slapping, beating me. I managed to call one of my friends, and then he helped me with 500, and the other one helped me with another 500, make it 1,000. Then they said, no, it's not end up. So they took my phone. They give my key to me, and then by the time I go, all my face was swollen. They beat me. They really beat me.
22: Rudolph, we do appreciate you speaking to us about what happened to you, and we'd like to bring in our third guest, Grace. And Grace, you spent some time in South Africa. What were those years like?
7: Actually, when I went to South Africa in 2008, I first went to the Home Affairs. They gave me a refugee papers, which lasted for 6 months. So I went to renew it. So by getting there, they told me that the story that I gave them, the reason I left my country, they don't buy that story. So that is a family issue. I should go and resolve it with my family. But that time I couldn't go home. I don't have the means to go. So I tried to get a straight working permit, which lasted for 3 years. After that, I got married to a South African guy. They helped me to get a permit from the Home Affairs. 2023, I got arrested. I was on the taxi going to buy some foodstuff. So there was a roadblock. They got me out of the car. They asked for passport, which I didn't have. So they took me in their car. So the immigration officer, I beg of him that, no, I have a child. I just took my child to the school, and I'm going to buy some foodstuff for him. So please, they should just bear with me. I'll provide the temporary permit that they gave me from Home Affairs. He said to me, you people want to take our law for granted. So I'm taking you to the station. I'll teach you a lesson that you'll never forget. I thought it's like a joke. They took me there. I was remained for 2 to 3 months. Now they jailed me. They put me in prison. I was in their custody for 8 months, 2 weeks before they released me. And they took my baby. They took my child. The social workers took my child. So after they released me, that is where they bring back my child. So that is what happened to me in South Africa.
22: Grace, when you left the country to return to Ghana with your six-year-old, what was on your mind as you took off?
7: Oh, actually, I say bye-bye. Bye-bye to stress. Bye-bye to age. A whole lot happened in South Africa. Yeah, I'm not saying entire South Africa is not good, but some of the people that they treated as bad.
22: Mike, you obviously had to leave your six-year-old son behind in South Africa. As your flight took off from South Africa towards Nigeria, what were you thinking?
3: You know, I have a lot of things going on in my head. You know, I love him so much. I was there when he was born, and I nurtured him until he became six, despite that I and his mom were not living together, but I was very much involved in his life. So that bond is always there.
9: Mike, Grace and Rudolph, now back in their home countries. Our thanks to them and to all of our guests this week for sharing their thoughts and experiences. I'm James Reynolds. 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
18: BBC News with Sue Montgomery. Israel and Hezbollah have agreed to a ceasefire after a day of intense hostilities. There are fears that continuing fighting in Lebanon will undermine the peace deal between the US and Iran. Lebanon said the latest Israeli strikes had killed at least 47 people. Israel said four of its soldiers had been killed by Hezbollah. A major emergency response is underway in Britain after two trains collided in an area north of London. There are reports of serious injuries. The United States is shutting down a major HIV funding programme for South Africa after what it says are failures to address its concerns about the treatment of white South Africans. The Trump administration has claimed that white Afrikaners are being persecuted, although there has been no evidence of this. The Italian Prime Minister has strongly denied President Trump's assertion that she begged to have her photo taken with him at this

0: action of a ceasefire last. Efri Defrin, an army spokesman for the Israel Defense Forces, the IDF, said Israel would keep a military presence in Lebanon and strike again if thought necessary.
1: במהלך הלילה ועד עכשיו, צה"ל תקף יותר מ-100 מטרות של חיזבאללה במרחבים שונים.
2: During the night and until now, the IDF has attacked more than 100 Hezbollah targets. We have eliminated dozens of terrorists. The strikes will continue as needed. Our fighters in southern Lebanon continue to destroy terrorist infrastructure. I want to make it clear, our forces on the ground have full operational freedom to deal with any threats in the area. We are there and we will act to protect the citizens of Israel. We are a buffer. That's the purpose.
0: Dr. Ahmad Zrek is an emergency care doctor in Nabatea Governmental Hospital. He told us what the night had been like under Israeli bombardment.
3: So last night, it was like a disaster. The amount of bombs were thrown on us, the amount of rockets, the amount of patients were thus wounded, the amount of dead bodies that came to us. Like it feels like the first days of the war. We have now a patient. She's making also scans, total body, and making x-rays for extremities. And when she come back, we'll have to know what is happening, and surgeon will complete the work. And her small daughter, she's about 13 years, she's also murdered by the rockets.
0: Dr. Zrek told us the majority of those injured are civilians.
3: Maybe more than 90% of them are like civilians. There's injuries about in the head. This woman, she'll have amputation maybe for 3 toes in her right leg. We didn't see the head, but there is a big wound in there. A lot of these cases we are having now. Like, there are civilians. They don't have guns. They don't have nothing. They're just sitting in their houses.
0: Our Middle East correspondent Hugo Bashega spent the day in the southern city of Nabatea.
4: Yeah, we spent part of the day at a hospital in the city of Nabatea in the south of the country, which has been a key target in this war. And it was very, very active. We were there for about 3 hours and those attacks didn't really stop. We were at a hospital at the top of a hill, so with a very good view of not only Nabatea, but also of nearby villages. And I think there was a moment where I could see plumes of smoke, very dense plumes of smoke rising from about half a dozen places. And to give you an idea of how intense it was, the rescuers based there were not being deployed. They told us that so many of their colleagues had been killed by Israeli attacks that they thought it was too dangerous for them to head out. And the morgue was full with more than 40 bodies, and the bodies that were arriving were being put on the floor because the morgue was full. So it was a very violent day. There's a new ceasefire. I've lost track of how many ceasefire deals have been announced in this war. So people are obviously hoping that this time there will finally be some quiet here.
0: Hugo, you mentioned the ceasefire, but Israel says it has no intention of pulling its troops out of Lebanon. So what does that mean for this latest announcement?
4: This is very important because attacks have continued even after the announcement of this new ceasefire. And obviously this doesn't mean that the war in Lebanon is over, because a huge chunk of Lebanese territory in the south of the country is under Israeli occupation. And the Israeli authorities are saying that they have no plans for now to pull out from Lebanon. They say that they will continue there in those areas along the border. They will continue to dismantle infrastructure being used by Hezbollah. And they say that they want to create a security zone along the border to protect those communities in the north of the country from Hezbollah's rockets and drones. So even though I think there is the hope here that that the ceasefire will finally bring some respite to the people of Lebanon, this is by no means a permanent truce, and it doesn't mean that the war has finally come to an end.
0: And how active has Hezbollah been in returning the strikes by Israel?
4: The escalation that happened today was the Israeli response to the killing of 4 Israeli soldiers in southern Lebanon overnight by Hezbollah. So Hezbollah continues to have the ability to attack those Israeli soldiers that remain in southern Lebanon. It was also attacking some parts of Israel a few weeks ago. So it means that the group has been weakened, but it continues to have the ability to carry out these attacks.
0: Our Middle East correspondent, Hugo Bashega. Staying with this, Yazid Sayegh is a senior fellow at the Carnegie Middle East Center in Beirut. Dr. Saeg was also an advisor, negotiator and policy planner in the Palestinian delegation to the peace talks with Israel from 1991 to 2002. I asked him what he thought of the ceasefire that was announced today in Lebanon.
5: I think that any ceasefire is going to be fragile for quite a while, in part because the entire U.S.-Iran negotiating process itself is only currently regulated by a temporary memorandum of understanding. Israeli Prime Minister Benjamin Netanyahu may attempt, by striking Lebanon, to sabotage the U.S.-Iran deal yet again, as he's done in the past. And of course, after the 60 days, it all depends on how U.S.-Iran talks go. So the ceasefire is very vulnerable. And of course, Iran itself has used Hezbollah at times to sort of respond to Israel and to the United States to raise the pressure at times. So what we can hope for is that this ceasefire, or a ceasefire that will be, let's say, the current U.S.-Iran ceasefire, if it is enforced for Lebanon as well, then at least it will hold for a while. In the longer term, there's going to be the very serious issue of the Israeli continuing occupation of parts of South Lebanon. And then there is the question of Hezbollah's weapons and whether it will finally agree to start disarming and reintegrating in different ways into the Lebanese state, civil service and armed forces. So that is going to be a tricky process, and that's where things might come apart once more.
0: There have been discussions recently about how to strengthen the Lebanese state. You just outlined some of its weaknesses. A lot of regional states have been involved in those discussions, including Egypt and Saudi Arabia. What do you make of the chances of that strategy working?
5: Saudi Arabia, Egypt, Turkey and Qatar, if I'm not mistaken, have produced a new draft framework agreement that builds on the so-called Taif agreement, which ended the Lebanese civil war, but which in significant ways was never fully implemented. And so what they've done, and I think this is very astute, is to build on that existing document and to try and revive this with some modifications as a way of offering everyone things that they want, such as administrative decentralization, financial decentralization, which gives more power to local communities. This could placate the Christian Maronites, for instance. It could also reassure the Shia Muslims, who are the bedrock of Hezbollah's rank and file. It could reassure them all that they're not going to be excluded or discriminated against in a new Lebanon in which Hezbollah finally agrees to forego its autonomy as a military actor. The critical question is whether Israel, Iran, and Hezbollah itself will try and make this work. And I think one issue here, which is important on the Hezbollah and Iranian side, is that Iran has seen that its true deterrence wasn't its nuclear program, nor was Hezbollah the deterrent factor. It was Iran's ballistic missiles and drones and its ability to close the Strait of Hormuz. Given that, it might be more willing to prod Hezbollah towards reintegrating into the Lebanese state to give up its weapons, at least its heavy weapons, and thereby to reassure Israel. And the real question then we're left with is that Israeli Prime Minister Netanyahu has, I think, demonstrated very clearly that he's following a forever war strategy. This is something that suits him in terms of his domestic political standing. It makes him a sort of a war prime minister. And he might not actually like a deal that removes the Hezbollah threat, that it removes the Iranian nuclear threat, such as it is, and leaves him basically with peace on all fronts as a prospect. And that might not actually suit his political strategy.
0: Just to circle back to Iran for a moment and its role in all of this. I mean, you said that Iran might be more willing now than before to rein in Hezbollah, but is it able to do so? How dependent is Hezbollah on Tehran, both for financial backing, but also political backing?
5: I think Hezbollah is highly dependent on Iran now, and much more so than 2 years ago when it was still led by its Secretary General Hassan Nasrallah. The assassination of Nasrallah, the decapitation of much of the Hezbollah command, brought Iranian leadership and command and control far more extensively into Hezbollah than ever before. Previously, Hezbollah was much more a partner to Iran, whereas in the last 2 years or so, Hezbollah has become far more closely tied to Iranian command. And in that sense, I don't think Hezbollah can easily buck any Iranian policy pressure to go in a new direction. So if Iran wants this, and I think, again, for once, a pragmatic Iranian leadership, which may be what we have now, which increasingly thinks in ways that seek some sort of compromise and coexistence with its neighboring states, but also the United States, this kind of Iran might well see that its own advantage lies in resolving the internal Lebanese relations vis-a-vis Hezbollah and vis-a-vis its weapons. So I think this is actually a very interesting moment where there's a lot of potential. And I suspect, frankly, at the end of this, that Netanyahu is the one joker in the pack who has a particular interest in sabotaging where things are going, and in also, I think, preempting the rise of this axis of Saudi Arabia, Turkey, Pakistan, Qatar, Egypt, who are actually offering a regional security approach to all issues, including normalizing with Israel, but on a different basis than the one Netanyahu wants, which includes, of course, denying completely any chance of Palestinian statehood and freedom.
0: Dr. Yazid Sayegh, a senior fellow at the Carnegie Middle East Center in Beirut. And there's more on this story in Lebanon and the wider U.S.-Iran deal available on the BBC website. As I mentioned, a new round of direct talks between the U.S. and Iran have been postponed. The White House announced that the Vice President, J.D. Vance, would not be traveling to the talks and said the logistics had not been simple or predictable. No word yet on when those talks might happen. Stay with us on NewsHour on the BBC World Service. Coming up, how the resident organist for the Boston Red Sox baseball team has been entertaining visiting Scottish football fans.
6: So there's a song by the Proclaimers. It's called I'm Gonna Be, parentheses, 500 miles. It's a wonderful song, very catchy. And I played it, and sure enough, everyone just went nuts.
0: And some stories we're covering in the BBC newsroom. British emergency services are responding to a collision between two passenger trains in an area north of London. And the US government has confirmed it will end funding for South Africa's HIV programs, linking the decision to unevidenced claims that white South Africans are being persecuted. Stay with us.

0: 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In 10 minutes, the interview hears from Jack Clark, co-founder of one of the world's biggest AI companies.
1: The world we're looking towards is one where it's as if we've added millions more scientists to the world and we get to make choices about where we direct them.
0: At 22:30 GMT, Heart and Soul meets the Iranians, turning away from state-imposed religion.
2: Even when I had religious inclinations and used to pray, I was not in agreement with the Islamic Republic. At that time, I opposed the Islamic Republic on religious and theological grounds.
0: And that's followed by Unexpected Elements and the Science of Chips.
3: They collected cervical cells from two women who'd had their uteruses removed, and they arranged the cells on a 3D chip in a way that basically mimicked the cervix lining and its structural layers.
0: This is the BBC World Service, the world's radio station.
4: A reminder of our top story this hour. Israel and Hezbollah have agreed a ceasefire following concerns that fighting in Lebanon could jeopardize the U.S.-Iran peace deal. Earlier on this program, Dr. Yezid Sayegh of the Carnegie Middle East Center in Beirut explained why Iran might want to put pressure on its Lebanese client, Hezbollah.
5: Iran has seen that its true deterrence wasn't its nuclear program to prevent a U.S.-Israeli attack, nor was Hezbollah the deterrent factor. It was Iran's ballistic missiles and drones and its ability to close the Strait of Hormuz.
4: Other stories we're covering this hour. British emergency services are responding to a collision between two passenger trains in an area north of London. And Brazil's president has signed a decree allowing the government to freeze funds from companies operating illegal online betting platforms. This is NewsHour. The U.S. government says it will stop funding programs in South Africa intended to tackle the spread of HIV and AIDS. It's linking that decision to the South African government's alleged failure to protect the country's white minority Afrikaner community. South Africa's health ministry responded by saying, though it had not been informed of the decision, it had long been working on a self-reliance plan. More than 8 million South Africans are living with HIV, the highest number of any country in the world. John Nkengasong was the founding director general of Africa Center for Diseases Control and Prevention, or Africa CDC, and then served as the global AIDS coordinator in the Biden administration from 2022 to 2025. So what does he think of this U.S. move to cut South Africa's funding?
6: It's actually unfortunate that the U.S. would take such a decision to cut funding in a country that they have supported for many years. And it's thanks to the U.S. efforts that the situation of HIV/AIDS in South Africa had actually decreased and the trajectory was shaped. A U.S. cut to HIV funding would rapidly destabilize treatment and prevention programs. And modeling clearly suggests that hundreds of thousands of excess deaths will occur over a decade, and major services will collapse for key populations and reversals in two decades of gains. So it's very, very unfortunate that such measures will be taken, really, to undermine U.S.'s own leadership role that they have played over the last 25 years in controlling HIV/AIDS in Africa and in South Africa in particular.
4: U.S. officials have been defending their decision, saying that the intention of the U.S. government was to foster self-reliance and reduce dependency on American funding. They've added that South Africa is a middle-income country and is more than capable of supporting its own health programs. What do you say to that?
6: I think it's very clear that even when the United States PEPFAR program, which is the president's emergency program for AIDS relief, was fully supporting South Africa, the government of South Africa contributed in excess of 80% in their prevention efforts for HIV and AIDS. So it's the leadership has always come from the government of South Africa, and the Global Fund and PEPFAR have contributed to about 20% or so. Having said that, the problem is huge. The problem of HIV/AIDS in South Africa, HIV/AIDS in South Africa is the largest in any country that we can imagine, or by far. So the government of South Africa alone cannot effectively deal with this trend. I mean, it needs all the partnership that is required from the Global Fund. It needs the partnership required from the U.S. government. So I think it would really be unfortunate that these kind of measures will be taken abruptly. It will create shocks that will undermine the health workforce, undermine research platforms, undermine the broader health system functions that were built around PEPFAR and USAID investments.
4: John Nkengasong, the founding director general of Africa Center for Disease Control and Prevention and the global AIDS coordinator in the Biden administration from 2022 to 2025. And last, let's go to the Men's World Cup. And many countries have groups of enthusiastic football fans who travel to host cities to support their teams. U.S. supporters are called the American Outlaws, and Welsh fans form the Red Wall. And let's not forget Scotland's Tartan Army. Scotland are playing Morocco tonight in Boston, and their fans will be there filling the stands. Scotland's first match against Haiti on Sunday also took place in Boston. And in between those games, many Scottish fans visiting the city have been passing the time by going to watch the Boston Red Sox at the city's legendary baseball stadium, Fenway Park. Josh Cantor is the official organist for the Red Sox. He plays at the games, and he's been talking to us about welcoming the Scottish fans.
7: It occurred to me that it would be a good idea to learn some of these songs and chants that are popular with the Scottish soccer fans, because I knew that they were coming. I knew that they had matches in Boston, and then I knew that many of them were going to come to one or more Red Sox games. So I did a little research and sort of put together a list of things that we found online. I also received some suggestions from the Scotland fans through social media, just sort of saying, you know, these are some of our favorites. These are the ones we tend to sing most loudly. And they came ready to sing loudly before, during, and after the games. It was just lovely to hear from so many different people saying, you know, we'd love if you play this one. And there were a lot of instances where I just played the first few seconds. They could take it from there on their own in a lot of cases. The Scottish fans have been in Boston for over a week now. I'm seeing them everywhere I go, all over town, in their garb, in their kilts. No Scotland, No Party by Nick Morgan. It was a song that one of the Scottish fans told me was worth my time to listen to it and learn it. So I listened to it online, and I was able to pick it up. And I saw that there were signs all over the stadium on Sunday night that said, "No Scotland, no party." And I had never heard that slogan or catchphrase before, and I thought it was just wonderful. And then I played the song, and sure enough, everyone sang along, and that was great. I never would have considered myself to be a Scotland football soccer fan prior to this. I don't know a whole lot about soccer. Their enthusiasm and pride for their nation and their culture. And I visited Scotland on a couple of brief occasions, and it was lovely, and this does make me want to go back. So there's a song by the Proclaimers. It's called "I'm Gonna Be (parentheses 500 miles). It's a wonderful song, very catchy, and I played it, and sure enough, everyone just went nuts. That was one where they were jumping and dancing and spinning around, and there's a part of it that's sort of like a back and forth call and response in the chorus. It was just, you know, it was like a performance. And so that was a particularly magical one. I've been working for the Red Sox for 24 years. And on occasion, like if it's a very big playoff or tournament or World Series or something, in those instances, we do get that level of loudness. But it's when the stakes are so high that it's sort of a different kind of intensity. This was just pure jubilation. And the fact that it sort of stayed at a 10 all the way through from before the game even started and then all the way through the game, it was really just a special, fun time.
4: Scotland, Morocco kicks off in an hour, and the US is currently 2-0 on Australia in extra time. I'm Celia Hatton. Thanks for joining us on NewsHour. Thanks for listening.
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1: With Sue Montgomery. US officials say Israel and the Lebanese militia Hezbollah have agreed to a ceasefire following intense Israeli airstrikes in southern Lebanon that have killed at least 47 people since Thursday night. However, Lebanese media and rescue officials have reported several Israeli attacks since the deal was said to have come into effect. There are concerns that the violence, which also saw Hezbollah kill four Israeli soldiers, will undermine the deal to end the war between the US and Iran. That agreement stipulates an end to fighting on all fronts, including Lebanon. Charlotte Gallagher is in Jerusalem.
2: I think the reason why it's not working, it's faltering, is because essentially Israel has said it will not withdraw its troops from southern Lebanon. It calls it a security strip until Hezbollah disarm. Hezbollah have said they will not disarm until the IDF go. So it's kind of a stalemate situation. And I think that's why this ceasefire and the ceasefires before just don't work.
1: Police in Britain say at least one person has died after two passenger trains collided north of London. Firefighters, police and ambulance crews are at the scene at Bedford, which the emergency services are calling a major incident. Several people are said to have been injured. Brett Byatt was in the last carriage of one of the trains involved.
3: There was a woman in front of me that had completely snapped her leg, and there was a woman behind her. They were sort of on top of each other. She couldn't move because of her back. There was a guy further down the carriage that couldn't move his neck. He was laid on the floor and people were holding him still.
1: The US government has confirmed it's shutting down its multi-million dollar HIV funding program for South Africa after what it says are failures to address its concerns over the treatment of white South Africans. The Trump administration has repeatedly claimed, without evidence, that Afrikaners are the victims of what it calls a white genocide. Pumza Filani reports.
4: The program, PEPFAR, has been running for nearly 22 years, but in the latest development in strained relations between Washington and Pretoria, President Donald Trump has decided to end support for the program. Last year, President Trump issued an executive order announcing drastic funding cuts to aid. South Africa has the largest number of people living with HIV, as well as the largest antiretroviral drugs program.
1: Italy's Prime Minister Giorgia Meloni has strongly repudiated President Trump's assertion that she begged to have her photo taken with him at this week's G7 summit in France. Ms. Meloni said it was an appalling and fabricated claim. She accused him of showing far greater deference to the West's enemies than to old friends. World News from the BBC.
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14: Last year. After the changes were introduced, tax revenues from licensed betting jumped to more than $1.8 billion in 2025. But there are growing concerns about gambling addiction.
1: Football, and at the Men's World Cup, the hosts, the United States, have won 2-0 against Australia. An Australian own goal and a second from the US centre-back, Alexander Freeman, secured all 3 points for the hosts. The win means the US are through to the knockout stage of the tournament with a game to spare. BBC News.
7: Hello, I'm Faisal Islam, and this is The Interview from the BBC World Service. 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
9: I want to get freedom. I like their freedom.
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7: For this episode, I speak to Jack Clark, co-founder of Anthropic and head of the company's new AI future safety think tank, the Anthropic Institute. Anthropic is one of the companies at the forefront of the artificial intelligence revolution and the maker of the Claude chatbot, a leading rival to ChatGPT. Jack says AI systems are becoming dramatically more capable, transforming how work happens even inside Anthropic itself, and could soon supercharge scientific discovery and reshape entire industries. But he also argues governments and society need a way to keep control of increasingly powerful AI systems, including the ability to put the brakes on development if it goes too far, too fast.
19: The world we're looking towards is one where it's as if we've added millions more scientists to the world and we get to make choices about where we direct them. So it's not that the AI system is going to be making all of the choices itself. These things will be governed, but there will be real choices for society of which parts of science do we want to go faster? Which parts of the economy do we want to go faster? We will have choices that we haven't been able to make before, but will have amazing implications.
7: Welcome to The Interview from the BBC World Service with Jack Clark.
20: You've put out this new analysis from your company, from what's going on inside the bowels of Anthropic. Are you seriously saying that your systems are on the cusp of essentially building themselves with minimal, perhaps no input from humans?
19: We're saying that the dream of the whole AI industry, which is, you know, 70 years old, of being able to build a generally intelligent system that might be able to help do its own science, now seems like it's in sight. And we're trying to talk about this early because it's an important issue for the world to understand.
20: I mean, just unpack what that means, that you have new measurements of the progress from what's going on inside your own company and the progress in terms of coding, for example.
19: So what I'm seeing is a dramatic increase in the amount of code that is being moved around Anthropic as an organization. Coders here are now writing about 8 times the amount of code than they did in 2021, 2022, 2023, and 2024. We've had this dramatic acceleration, and that has caused us to see this increase in the rate of research and the rate at which we're covering new ground. So something is beginning to speed up about AI development itself.
20: Okay. And in practice, what does that mean in terms of how much of this is derived from the AI and how much of it's derived from human coders?
19: So 80% of the code that goes into Anthropic now comes from Claude. It comes from Claude and Claude-related systems. So the majority of the code in our organization is now written and derived from our AI systems itself, and that accompanies this dramatic increase in the productivity of all of the people working here.
20: And this could get to 100%? This is when it starts to essentially make itself. The AI makes itself, improves itself.
19: That's exactly why we're sharing this information. That's not certain, but it would have huge implications if that did happen. And so our belief is, share this information with the world. That's what I do at the Anthropic Institute, and talk about these issues early because they have amazing implications for both science, robotics, you know, the general pace of discovery in the world, and also they have some potential risks which we're going to need to discuss as well.
20: Well, give us some examples then of what it could mean when we have this 100% AI generating itself.
19: So I'll give you two examples. One, biology. Biology is a domain that's quite difficult for AI to work within because you need to run lots and lots of experiments in the real world. For AI systems to get much smarter and be able to build themselves, they'll also be capable of doing science in the real world. And so you can imagine human scientists working with AI systems to cover a lot more ground in biology than they have before. Similarly, robotics. Robotics is an area that is really, really tough for AI systems today. You have to do a huge amount of work of adapting the AI system to be able to work in the real world. It breaks all the time. It's a hard science problem. AI systems capable of this kind of recursive self-improvement would be able to adapt themselves into domains that AI has struggled with so far.
20: Just to be clear, though, what you're saying is that this is the moment where the AI sort of it decides its own pace of discovery. It does it itself with minimal human input?
19: The world we're looking towards is one where it's as if we've added millions more scientists to the world and we get to make choices about where we direct them. So it's not that the AI system is going to be making all of the choices itself. These things will be governed. They will have policy frameworks around them. You know, labs and governments and others will work with them. But there will be real choices for society of which parts of science do we want to go faster? Which parts of the economy do we want to go faster? We will have choices that we haven't been able to make before, but will have amazing implications.
20: But you're also stressing the potential problems here, aren't you? The potential serious problems. And you seem to be raising the question of control. I mean, are we still in control of this process?
19: Yes. I think a good way to think about it is what would happen if you times by 10 the number of people working at the BBC right now? You'd suddenly have these questions of, how do we know what they're doing? How do we validate that the work they're doing is good? How do we make sure that the reporting they're doing is up to BBC standards? And there'd be this huge amount of work we'd do to make sure that these new kind of virtual employees were working on our behalf in ways that make sense to us. That is the same problem that we're going to have to deal with and work on in many, many domains. All organizations and societies are going to have to contend with a world where we're getting a lot more done, and we need to figure out how we trust these systems that are doing that work for us.
20: I just want to, you described this as if you were having thousands more employees. Is that how it works? Are these, I think you call them agents, are they sort of like having employees? Is that how you treat it? Is that how, and each human has like, in your company has like 10, 20, I don't know, 100 of these people working for them?
19: I think that's a great way to think about it. You know, I went on paternity leave in November of 2025. I came back in February of 2026, and I discovered that some of the teams I work with, I had colleagues who were now working as if they had like large teams of people around them. But in fact, they were just working with many, many copies of AI systems. And similarly, I'm building a bunch of new teams right now, and we've changed how we're approaching hiring. We're still hiring people, but now instead of hiring, say, a big set of engineers, we're now hiring a bunch of interdisciplinary experts like lawyers or philosophers or others, because the technical work has been taken care of. So smaller teams, faster moving teams, and everyone at the company is more like a manager than an individual employee now.
20: And so you're saying this for coding, but does it apply? It surely does apply in other areas, particularly of knowledge work, creative writing, creative directors, legal work, accountancy.
19: It feels like it's going to apply in most domains. And in part, that allows everyone to do a lot more than they were able to do before. But it's also a challenge. I think many people working today don't think, if they're an individual, you know, practitioner, what would it be like if I had 5 colleagues or 10 colleagues? What could I get done? And that's the kind of mindset change that this technology implies.
20: And what sort of jobs, therefore, are under risk, likely to be replaced in this world of AI agents that can actually kind of improve themselves without human input?
19: So as we say in this report, I think there are open questions about whether AI systems can be truly creative, you know, truly come up with interesting off-the-wall ideas. There is not really evidence for that yet. And what we see it happening with work at Anthropic is we're now limited more by the ability to generate good ideas than the ability to do the engineering to turn those ideas into reality. So everyone who generates a bunch of ideas, is creative, has kind of entrepreneurial ideas, is going to be advantaged by this. And if you're in rote jobs, highly repetitive jobs, jobs that in the past would have been at risk of automation in, say, things like factory work in previous generations. Now that same phenomenon is going to play out in knowledge work. And we need to figure out how do we help people change their mindset about what sorts of work they're doing and move to these more kind of creative jobs where they're going to be able to get a lot more done.
20: Well, I mean, you use this phrase knowledge work. I mean, that covers large swathes of, for example, the British economy. That covers the sorts of jobs that many graduates think that they're going to create careers in. And you're suggesting with this report that they can't count on that.
19: We're hiring many, many people, including early stage graduates here today. But the sorts of graduates we're hiring are the ones that have a bunch of creative ideas that they want to put to work and a bunch of kind of an entrepreneurial mindset. I think that story is going to play out across the larger economy, where we need to figure out what are the skills we're teaching people and what are the types of roles that companies hire for. So the implication of this technology and AI's advance in general is significant amounts of economic change. We can't predict exactly how that change manifests, but surely some of it will be a change in the makeup of some jobs. That's what's happening.
20: Well, give us a sense of that. An AI agent very quickly in the next, before 2030, could replace a lawyer, an accountant, a copywriter.
19: What we see today is, you know, on our legal teams and our accountancy teams here, these teams have the property of being hybrid teams. They have a bunch of people that work on it, and they have a bunch of instances of our AI systems that they're working with to get stuff done. So I think the story is generally any profession is now going to be able to work with AI systems and change how work happens as a consequence, which also means any single profession has some potential for AI to come in and augment or automate different types of work. And we're trying to measure that. Right now, there aren't clear measures that say that augmentation or automation is happening at large scale, but clearly that's the implication of this. And we're trying to share data about it so that we can see if this shows up in the broader economy.
20: So right now you're saying it's not showing up, but you're trying to prepare society for a shock to the jobs market and what people consider to be work.
19: Exactly. We're trying to prepare the world for potential change. What we see at Anthropic is the very early suggestions of both the technology getting better and the sorts of teams that we're building changing and the ways that people work are changing. Now, how robust that is, how long-term that is, remains to be seen. Our philosophy and that of the Anthropic Institute is get this data out there early, share it with the world, and sort of discuss this with the world and then figure out if this has big macroeconomic or societal implications.
20: Well, it seems that it would, but it's also having an impact on safety, security. There are big concerns about this. I just want to go back to this issue of control here. If an AI starts to improve itself, 80% you say already internally, gets to 100%, what, in the next year or two? Is that realistic?
19: It's plausible, but I think that it's also a choice as to whether you let AI systems get that far. Something which we discuss in the post and why we're sharing this is we think this is a topic that the world should be talking more about and a topic the world should make decisions about, not only private companies.
20: So we might want to stop the 80% that you're seeing internally in terms of coding being done by AIs getting to 100% because the consequences would be what for safety? The AI could start deceiving us, could start developing itself in ways that we can't keep track of, that we do lose control.
19: Yeah, you want the option to be able to take your foot off the gas and put your foot on the brake, right? Right now, it's like the AI industry has a gas pedal, but it doesn't have a brake pedal in the car. And what we're saying is we want to do some of the work required to build that brake pedal so we in the world have an option. It's not obvious today that you want to do that, but absolutely, as you say, at some point in the future, you might say, let's get all of the benefits we can for, say, biology and medical research, and let's take a pause or take a moment on AI research where we can absorb the societal changes implied by this.
20: You're listening to the interview from the BBC World Service with me, Faisal Islam. This interview with Jack Clark came at an extraordinary moment for AI, not just in terms of finances, where the AI companies are in the midst of the biggest capital raise of all time. That's Anthropic, SpaceX, and also ChatGPT, OpenAI. And also, as you've been hearing, one of the most extraordinary advances in AI in what they call that recursive
2: self-improvement on the journey towards general intelligence. It's an extraordinary moment, and we're starting to see this percolate out to the world's biggest companies. So let's return to my conversation with Jack Clark.
20: So as it gets closer to 100%, and you say you want it to do loads of biology, can your systems stop a sort of self-governing AI from developing a bioweapon with this biological or medicines knowledge, for example?
19: Yes. I mean, that's work that we and others in the industry have been doing for many years now, bioweapons, cyber weapons. Governments pay attention to this. But this is all the kind of thing that we're going to need to talk about more as not just companies, but societies, and eventually figure out what regulatory frameworks are such that you kind of bind industry around common standards here, because no one wants a out-of-control system building bioweapons, and you can create laws to prevent that, and we have the technology that prevents that today. We are being forthright in our views that AI systems are going to keep getting more powerful, and our view is that the world needs to do some thinking, and we need to eventually develop some new regulations that allow us to be confident in these systems. You know, many of the regulations and policy frameworks of today were not built on the assumption that artificial intelligence systems would exist, let alone get this powerful.
20: Yeah. It sounds like the Manhattan Project, and it sounds like a reasonable policy option might be to think about all the potential negative consequences and pull the plug.
19: Our position is we need to study both. There are amazing benefits to be had and there are real risks. We're publishing this information so that the world can be cued to the fact that AI progress is continuing. And over in the US, they did recently publish an executive order which formalizes some amount of testing and studying of these systems for risks. So the world is beginning to do this, which is exactly what we need to do to have confidence in the technology.
20: Are you worried for your kids if this message doesn't get out?
19: I'm not worried for my kids if this message doesn't get out. I am worried for my kids if we as a society don't have a serious conversation about what the implications of AI's continued advances mean. They're going to mean that there are potentially great benefits. There are also risks. They are also going to change things about society, and they are going to need to change aspects of policy. And we have to have that conversation soon.
20: And the most worrying risks from your perspective, you know more about this than most people. Give us a sense of that.
19: I think the most worrying risk I see is what happens if you have a whole bunch of new AI systems and they're not very coordinated and they don't behave in ways that might make sense to you or me. Just as the example I've talked about is if you added hundreds or thousands of new colleagues, that's a potential risk until you're confident with how those colleagues work, the work that they do, how predictable they are. There are lots of unknowns there. And that kind of emergent risk is the sort of thing I'm most worried about and focused on.
20: But have your systems shown deceitful behavior, attempts at blackmail we've heard about from some systems, escaping like boxes, sandboxes that you've put them in to stop them escaping?
19: We do lots and lots of safety testing of our systems before release, and we kind of put them in extremely high pressure situations designed to elicit like stress behaviors that might be equivalent to bending the wing on an airplane until it breaks. You do that so that you understand what the shear point is, and then you put in safety controls into the system. So sometimes our systems do unexpected things. We write about these publicly, and we redevelop the systems so that as we deploy them, we have confidence they won't do that in the wild.
20: Just to go back to the flotations and then the money, it's obviously a very big issue right now. I mean, when you look at it from the outside, it could be said that it looks like the big AI firm Silicon Valley is sort of cashing in at the top of the market. What do you say to that?
19: Well, I can't comment on specifics here for obvious reasons. I can say that the implication from this research and what I take to be true is AI progress is going to be faster in the coming years than it has in prior years. And the capabilities of these systems are going to get a lot better, a lot more quickly than I think many people expect.
20: Yeah, trust is really important, isn't it? With the tech industry and people's data, and there are some reasons where that lacks. And indeed, I think we are perhaps seeing a bit of a backlash against AI, particularly on, say, US college campuses as the fears about jobs start to materialize. Can you see that in what you see in America where you are now?
19: We've done some studies at the Anthropic Institute, and what you see is people in developing economies are generally quite enthusiastic about AI, and people in developed economies are generally quite pessimistic about it. And I think that's because there's this larger backdrop of people in places where the economy has grown a lot in recent years associate technology with economic growth. People who are in economies where the growth has been stagnant or just not that significant, don't associate technology with growth. They associate it with change, and change can be uncomfortable when your economy isn't growing. So I think that explains some of the anxiety we're seeing. And AI companies, we need to show up with more of the societal benefits, like those in science, like those in biology that I've been talking about.
20: Just for people watching this who are sort of hearing about the potential pitfalls and perils, and at the same time, you know, due to your commercial success, your company is going to be worth apparently $1 trillion in the next few weeks officially, that there's a bit of a disjunction here, that you're creating a system that is now the world's problem. How does that make you feel? How does it make your company feel? And is it enough for you just to sort of sound the warning bell? Don't you feel like perhaps yourself you should be reining things in if these are the potential consequences, and that if it does go wrong, it's your company and similar companies that'll be to blame?
19: It's a tremendous responsibility, not one we take lightly. I think about this all the time. We share this information because we're trying to have a discussion. We also support regulation. We've supported transparency regulation in the US and multiple states. We were signatories to the EU AI Act codes of practice. Whenever there's regulation that would support the safety of AI companies and apply some transparency and some oversight of them, Anthropic reliably shows up to support that. We need that in addition to this kind of information sharing that I'm doing here today.
20: Okay, one last question. I mean, your advice for a confused young person thinking that the jobs that they had set sail to try and get, that they are simply not going to exist, and they're watching instead the sort of share options of Silicon Valley kind of go to the moon and thinking, what am I going to do? Am I even going to have a career? What should they do?
19: Develop a hobby. Anyone who has a hobby has something that they're passionate about and that they know more about than most people. And with that hobby, you can have curiosity, you can have ideas, and you can use that to really get the most out of these AI systems. And I am sure turn that into like amazing jobs, jobs that don't even exist yet. And it requires you to experiment with the systems and have that curiosity.

0: That's my message.
1: But like, you know, 3 years ago, you'd have said become a software coder, and that would have been wrong. Yeah.
0: Well, I never would have said that. I have a liberal arts background. I would have always said go into the liberal arts because my experience has been people that are creative and people that can think broadly, people that read a lot, people that have interests are the ones most benefited by this. Indulge in curiosity and it pays back in how you can use this technology.
1: But become a philosopher.
0: Well, yeah, I think it's a great time for philosophers. We've just hired a whole bunch of them here.
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6: I'm Amanda Dlamini. I'm the former captain of the South African national team. I scored penalties in shootouts.
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9: Coming up on World Business Report, India's richest man, Mukesh Ambani, files for what could be a record-breaking stock market debut. Plus, we hear how water breaks during the Football World Cup are becoming advertising goldmines. And Toy Story is back for a fifth film. But can Disney ever afford to say goodbye to its billion-dollar franchise? That's all to come after the latest world news.
10: BBC News with Fiona MacDonald. American officials say Israel and Iran-backed Hezbollah have agreed a ceasefire following intense Israeli airstrikes in southern Lebanon that killed at least 47 people since Thursday. Lebanese media and rescue officials have reported several Israeli attacks since the deal was said to have come into effect. Police in Britain say at least one person has died after two passenger trains collided north of London. Several people are said to have been injured. A major HIV funding programme is being shut down in South Africa by the United States government. The White House said the decision was made after what it says are failures to address its concerns about the treatment of white South Africans. The Italian Prime Minister strongly repudiated President Trump's assertion she begged to have her photo taken with them at this week's G7 summit in France. Giorgia Meloni said it was an appalling and fabricated claim. African and Caribbean nations have demanded formal apologies from countries that benefited from transatlantic slavery, as well as debt relief and compensation. The demands are part of a 19-point reparation plan endorsed at the end of a three-day conference in the Ghanaian capital. Norway's government is imposing a near-complete ban on primary school children using generative AI tools in the classroom. The Prime Minister said using AI increases the risk that young children skip important steps in their education. Football, and in the first of today's matches at the Men's World Cup, the hosts United States have beaten Australia 2-0 in Group D. A little later, Scotland take on the reigning African champions Morocco. And history has been made at one of London's most famous green spaces, St James's Park, close to Buckingham Palace. Four pelican chicks have hatched. All previous St James's pelicans had been bred elsewhere. BBC News.
9: India's richest man bets big.
11: 10 years ago, Jio began its journey with an audacious dream to remove digital inequality from India.
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9: It's World Business Report from the BBC World Service.

0: from a new entrant to a dominant force in India's telecoms market. And now it's gearing up for a stock market listing that could make it one of the biggest telecom companies in the world. Asia's richest man, Mukesh Ambani, who chairs Reliance Industries, the group behind Jio, spoke about how the business transformed the industry in India.
1: 10 years ago, Jio began its journey with an audacious dream to remove digital inequality from India. At that time, voice was costly, data was expensive, speeds were poor. Jio made voice free, made high-speed data affordable, and Jio made digital life possible for every Indian.
0: So Mukesh Ambani there, talking about Jio and its successes. So how do they get so big so quickly? Well, Neil Shah is the co-founder of Counterpoint Research.
2: India market, right? It's a home to almost 1.4 billion population. And Jio has become the largest telco in India. 60 to 70% of the population is below 30 years old. So it's the youngest population and the most, I would say, attractive population to global companies who want to enter India. And if you look at over the last 5 to 6 years, since the pandemic actually, the consumption of mobile has gone up considerably. So it's an extended arm, and I would say people are spending more on mobile phones and mobile data and in terms of time and money.
0: And would you say India is in a growth phase relative to, say, Europe or the United States, where perhaps despite there constantly being change in technology, it's perhaps a bit more saturated in terms of markets?
2: Yeah, absolutely. If you look at India, as I said, it's a young market and it is quite underpenetrated when it comes to technology and consumption in terms of data. It's one of the highest in the world. At the same time, if you look at the scale, sheer scale of the economy is huge. And also in terms of the middle class, it's the largest middle class in the world. And that is growing and the per capita income is growing. So the consumption patterns are increasingly favorable for this market.
0: And what is it about Jio? Because clearly lots of other companies have been competing in this space.
2: Before Jio entered in 2016, India had almost 14 mobile operators to cover a billion people at that time. And when Jio entered, actually, most of them actually had to exit market because the sheer scale of Jio's network, where Jio came with a fully new architecture 4G network and had a huge scale in terms of economies because of the network and the architecture. And that allowed Jio to actually take the market share away. And the total number of operators are now down to almost 3.
0: Clearly, India's been looking into semiconductors. It's trying to position itself, it would seem, to be another destination for companies that want to go and get their chips made, for example, in this sort of era of AI infrastructure. Do you think it's going to attract foreign investment and foreign companies?
2: It definitely will. If you look at when Jio went into the second phase after 2020, it attracted almost $32 billion worth investments from Google, Meta, Middle East. So everyone has invested in Jio and it has become a huge player because of that funding. But now it has more bigger ambitions in a sense where it wants to go into satellite connectivity. It is becoming a full-fledged data center player as well. And that is why you will see a lot of foreign investment coming in because of the sheer scale and the business model which Jio brings to table.
0: What does this mean for ordinary consumers in India? Paint us an idea of how Jio sits in the Indian market.
2: So there are different conglomerates, like how Samsung or SK or Hyundai is to Korea. Similarly, Jio, Tata, these are to India. They are penetrated in retail, they're penetrated in telecom, they're penetrated in connectivity, they're penetrated in content and commerce. So they're covering almost everything. So that's why I call it a super operator. And Jio has a good mind share as well as good wallet share among the Indian consumers.
0: So that was Neil Shah speaking to me earlier on the potential listing of Jio on the stock market in India. Joining me now is Susan Schmidt, Portfolio Manager at Exchange Capital Resources in Chicago, our markets guest today. Hi, Susan.
3: Hello.
0: So it's interesting, this Jio listing, because it really is showing how investors might

0: might be looking towards India now for these sort of big market listings.
1: Absolutely. India is very much, has been a developing market in investors' minds. And they're considering, you know, India again and again, much more so as we see the Indian economy, the Indian middle class really develop and come into an economic force. So investors internationally, as they explore different markets, looking for the next up and coming, are really focused on India. We've seen that with the great appreciation in the overall Indian stock market over the last several years. As companies emerge and they get bigger and more stable, you're starting to see much bigger listings like this.
0: So, I mean, I hate the phrase litmus test, but do you think this might be the case with Jio?
1: I think it is a marker in the development of the Indian stock markets, Indian companies moving out onto international exchanges. And I think investors are looking at this saying, all right, let's see what the sustainability of the stock is in the market, the liquidity, the viability with not just Indian investors, but international investors looking to diversify their portfolios. So I think in some ways it is very much a movement down the timeline as investors are looking to see how developed is this and how supportive can the markets be around this type of company.
0: Now, Susan, it's been roughly about a week, hasn't it, since the SpaceX IPO. It's all we spoke about for about a month, I think. The stock is up about 37%.
1: It is. So, it's been a wild ride with the SpaceX coming out, such a huge valuation. It's the largest IPO valuation in the U.S. market, certainly, and worldwide. And so making a big splash, we had a lot of news and anticipation of this event. It offered out at $135 per share. It's ending up now about 37% above that, but it did spike much higher. It was over $200 at one point as investors have been scrambling to get some shares in this. It's certainly embraced by the investment community, particularly the retail, because it does have such brand recognition. Still questionable, and we wait to see what the profitability will be like in long term, but certainly something that, you know, investors, institutional and retail, are interested in.
0: And we've heard a lot about these shareholders that have surpassed the $1 billion mark.
1: Yes, so very interesting. And many shareholders are now millionaires and multimillionaires are those that the employees who've worked for SpaceX over the years coming into suddenly this huge amount of money, potentially adding on to their net worth in a surprise event, probably for someone who joined the company 10 years ago with no idea that this valuation was in the offing. So definitely interesting. We've seen other millionaires, billionaires even, come out of this. We've seen their CEO, their CIO, the head of operations, and the finance guy, all now net worth north of $1 billion just based on the stock price. Now, remember that that's based on the stock that they own, that they've been given as employees. That's not necessarily liquid, so it's not been converted to cash yet, but valuation is very large. And with that as well, don't forget Elon Musk, now a trillionaire based on this new valuation.
0: It's incredible, these numbers that are coming out just from that IPO alone. Something that markets have been digesting and investors have been digesting is the US brokered peace agreement with Iran. There are signs that shipping activity through the Strait of Hormuz is recovering. What kind of impact has this had on the price of fuel so far?
1: Well, we've seen oil prices start to decline as investors and economies have gotten more optimistic that oil will start flowing more freely. We've seen this agreement and the ceasefire and now potentially a memorandum of understanding between Iran and the U.S., hoping that the Strait of Hormuz will increase traffic flow. Iran will allow free shipping. We have a window of 60 days because of this memorandum where Iran has said they will open up the strait and allow for free shipping back and forth. We've seen 20 ships that have been confirmed they've gone through based on their own tracking devices. There probably have been quite a few more that have not turned on their trackers as they've moved through the strait. And so with that, investors are very hopeful that this will release supply, eliminate the supply constraints and concerns that we wouldn't be able to get oil around the world as our energy source as we had been. Remember, 20% of oil had been moving through the Strait of Hormuz. Hopefully that will return. And interestingly, it's only a 60-day window here. So we're anticipating good things, and the market has dropped the price of oil by about 10% over the course of the week. But it still remains to be seen. Nothing's finalized yet.
0: Okay, Susan, we'll be keeping an eye on that. Susan Schmidt, Portfolio Manager at Exchange Capital Resources in Chicago. You're with World Business Report from the BBC World Service. Now, if you've been watching the Football World Cup, something you might have picked up on is the amount of water breaks, or hydration breaks as they call them. Fans have been heard booing them in the stands, but it's been a bit of a goldmine for the broadcasters. The 3-minute stoppage, which is for the players to get some water and cool off in the heat, has allowed for extra adverts to be shown, and there's been lots of them, hence the booing from the fans. Well, the BBC's senior sports reporter, Daniel Austin, has been looking at the numbers.
2: So the hydration breaks that FIFA have introduced are a big opportunity for the broadcasters that pay a lot of money to FIFA to show the tournament, to make money in a way that they've never been able to do so before. So they already make a lot of money from advertising before matches or a half time, but this is brand new. So the fact that there is a designated break of 3 minutes in each half, 2 minutes and 10 of which, if broadcasters want to, they are allowed to show adverts, just means that they're able to go to their partners and say, well, we've got a whole new window here where people are maybe even more engaged than at half time or before kickoff, in which you can sell your wares. So that means that they're able to make an awful lot more money than they would have been before. It's a choice for each broadcaster in each territory as to what they do during the hydration break. But in the majority of territories around the world, football fans are seeing ads during these periods. And what that means is that they might be taken away from the action entirely. It might be 2 minutes and 10 where they are watching a full commercial break, full screen. In some places, it might be for a shorter amount of time and it might only be split screen. But experts that we in BBC Sport have spoken to estimate that, for example, in the US alone, a single slot in a Fox Sports World Cup broadcast is worth between $200,000 and $300,000 for 30 seconds.
0: Wow. So that's big money then. Big numbers involved.
2: It's huge money. And if you do the math, there are 832 possible additional 30-second slots given by these hydration breaks.
0: Yeah.
2: What that means is the experts estimate that Fox alone, so one broadcaster in one nation, could be making $250 million more dollars just from hydration break ads on top of everything else.
0: So significant sums, and effectively creating an entirely new revenue stream then for broadcasters. But how are fans feeling about it? Do they say it disrupts the flow of the game for them? Has there been much backlash?
2: The response generally has been pretty overwhelmingly negative, both from fans and people involved in the matches, players and coaches too. What we've seen so far is the teams use it as a kind of tactical break. So they might tweak things. It's a sort of mini halftime. Not only are they refueling, but they might adapt the way that they are playing in some way. And what that means is that the momentum of games can completely change. So it's not just a case that this is a simple bit of extra revenue. It is having a tangible impact on the football as well. And that means that in an awful lot of the venues so far, fans have really audibly jeered the announcement of the break with the referee's whistle. So far, there is quite a bit of backlash, but crucially, supporters in America and people watching at home in America are very used to games in professional sports being in quarters.
0: Yes,
2: and they are very used to sets of adverts that last for a really long time. So the backlash domestically is nowhere near as big as maybe internationally.
0: Yes, and to that point, it does feel like a more American-style model. Do you think this will be a permanent fixture, or will fans and potentially players throw a spanner in the works if it is disrupting the flow of the game?
2: I think it's hard to imagine FIFA and the broadcasters saying, well, we found a way to make some extra money here. Let's not do that again. That's quite a rare instance that you would find any organisation that wants to make money doing that. FIFA at the moment doesn't gain financially directly immediately from this because they are not the ones that sell the ads on TV. But what they can do when they're negotiating the next tranche of broadcast rights with partners all around the world is say, well, we introduced these breaks last time and it was worth X amount more to you. And that means that we are going to charge you a higher price. So if this is a way for FIFA to charge a higher price, I don't imagine that they will back away from that. But in other competitions, for example, the Premier League, the UEFA Euro, the UEFA Champions League, it's much less likely because there's a more engaged, a more mature, a more traditionalist audience for those competitions where people would be much less likely to accept it. And in fact, UEFA already have given a statement to BBC Sport today to say that they have no intention of implementing these breaks as mandatory in the way that FIFA have for the World Cup.
0: So that was the BBC's Daniel Austin. And not long to wait now for that Scotland match, Scotland versus Morocco, about sort of 12 minutes or so. Let's head over to the Mediterranean now, to another great footballing nation of Italy, because the city of Venice has been making headlines today. It could soon become a lot more expensive for tourists that only intend to spend the day there whilst visiting Italy. The city's new mayor is suggesting an entry fee of up to €50 on peak days, which is 5 times the current maximum charge. Now, it's the latest effort to curb over-tourism, but locals have mixed feelings about it. Well, Francesca is the owner of Sulla Luna in Venice. It's a bookshop and bistro. And she says that taxing tourists on a daily basis can sometimes create more chaos.
3: I understand the intention behind it. Over-tourism is a problem for Venice, but I don't think this is the solution at all. It makes the residents very uncomfortable because we feel like we live in a museum and not in an alive community. Arriving to Venice and see all these people asking you, who are you? Why are you here? You have to demonstrate that you are a resident is something that is really upset.
0: And do you find that these people that arrive for the day to visit Venice, are they important for your trade in your business?
3: I think the kind of tourism that is one day and they go is not the best tourist for any city. The problem is that until they keep building hotels and hostels on the mainland, they will support this kind of tourism.
0: So ultimately, the mayor would like to reduce visitor numbers because a lot of people that live and work in Venice complain about the high numbers of tourists. Do you think that will impact businesses like yours and on the kind of nature and character of Venice itself?
3: When my father was a child, there were 150,000 inhabitants. And the city was already a tourist point of interest, but it was also a city with everything you need. In the last 70 years, the population is now a third that it was in 70 years ago. So we have a big problem because people are going away from Venice. And I think it is a political choice.
0: Presumably the aim here is to encourage people to stay in Venice the night and to avoid the day trippers. Do you think this sort of scheme helps local residents, do you think, or are they missing the real issues that affect people like yourself?
3: I feel disappointed and I don't think it's a good idea for the city. I think we can find better solutions to balance the residents' life and the tourist needs in a way that make everybody happy. But it's not about my business or the business in the city. It's about, do you want Venice to be a real city with a live community and a population of residents? Or do we want to make it a museum?
0: That was Francesca in Venice speaking to me a little earlier on. Finally, to infinity and beyond once again. Toy Story 5 lands in cinemas on Friday. Here's a sneak peek from the latest trailer.
4: Woody!
5: Jesse, hello?
4: Is it as bad out there for toys as they say it is?
6: We're finding more abandoned toys each day.
7: We're down!
4: Tex invaded our house, too.
6: I don't know, Jesse. Toys are for play, but tech is...
8: It's for everything.
0: Well, Tom Hanks spoke to reporters at the premiere, and he is, of course, the voice of Woody that we heard there. He says he trusts the process behind the brand.
9: I haven't really read the full through script after Toy Story 2.
5: Right.
8: Because I just said, I trust you guys implicitly. You're not, mm-hmm. what am I going to do, give notes on what I think? No, it's not going to happen.
0: Well, it's been 30 years since the first Toy Story hit cinemas, and the franchise is obviously still going strong. But if you look at the numbers, it might leave some clues as to why it's still around. Now, the films have taken around $3 billion at the box office worldwide, but if you add in toys, clothing, theme parks, rides, and also other merchandise, and Disney says Toy Story has generated around $16 billion. $16 billion in revenue, quite something. Well, Simon Gallagher is from SPG Global, an entertainment consulting and investments company, and joins me now. Hi, Simon.
9: Hi, how are you?
0: Not too bad. So, Simon, in your view, how has the Toy Story franchise become so successful? Why is it so good?
9: Well, a fantastic team behind it. Obviously, Disney, Pixar, Tom Hanks, Tim Allen. So, very credentialed, wonderful entertainment industry icons, but also it's about universal themes that live on and are told well through the movies. Friendship, growing up, belonging, change, loss, all those sorts of things which resonate for the entire movie-going audience, not just for kids or adults.
0: And clearly the franchise around it has really helped its financial success, so toys, merchandise, and also other branding as well.
9: Absolutely. Look, the films have made about $3 billion worldwide in terms of box office, and the projections in terms of the merchandise sales is somewhere near three times that at about $9 billion. So absolutely, it's not just about going and seeing them. It's about what happens at Christmas times and on birthdays where they're continuing to generate income from the movie.
0: And what it's managed to do is sustain relevance. Now, Tom Hanks is no spring chicken. He's been around for a long time, and yet he's still the voice of Woody.
9: Absolutely. They've become, Woody and Buzz have become part of popular in the same way Mickey Mouse or Harry Potter have. And so that's gone not just for one generation, but across two or maybe even three generations. You know, people first went and saw the original Toy Story in 1995 and now taking their own kids. It's stopped being just a movie franchise, become part of that cultural furniture.
0: And also, distribution is very important here with any type of film like this. Pixar and the Walt Disney Company clearly did very well in shaping that success through its marketing and its distribution.
9: Absolutely. And it will continue on. You know, we'll see them. There'll be the theatrical release. There'll be a transactional window that will happen about 15 to 30 days after the first film debuts here in the US today. And then 100 days after that, you'll start to see the film being available on Disney Plus, which is obviously driving revenue through the subscriptions to Disney shareholders.
0: And how does the revenue divide and sort of divvy up in terms of returns? So clearly the companies behind the brand do very well from it. But what about the stars like sort of Tim Allen and also Tom Hanks and the stars Hanks that we're familiar with?
9: Yeah, it's funny. I was listening to your soundbite before we went on air, and Tom Hanks saying he very rarely read the full script after the second one. I'm not surprised. I wouldn't be reading the script either if they were offering me $5, $10 million to come and be in an audio booth and read through the script for them. So it's certainly very lucrative for them. But they're both iconic talents, Tim and Tom, and they deserve the rewards that they're receiving because they've made this brand and this franchise very successful over now three decades.
0: And where does it go from now? Do you think a sixth one's in the making?
9: Well, we certainly saw more than five Rocky movies and Fast and the Furious movies. So I think absolutely with the animation keeps getting better and better. And I think they've been very clever in the way that they're unearthing stories that are really important to audiences right now. And this is the challenge of technology for not just for kids, but for everyone.
0: Okay, Simon, thank you very much for joining us. Simon Gallagher there. Susan Schmidt is still with us. Susan, are you going to go and see Toy Story?
1: Well, I just might because it is multi-generational and I did see the first one in 1995. Now I have some nieces and nephews to take with me. So the story does live on. That's part of the strength of this franchise for Disney and also why they felt so confident coming out again. The last Toy Story movie was in 2019. Pixar needs to show that they still have blockbuster hits, and Toy Story 5 is certainly one of those that they are hoping to bring forth to the market. Investors are looking at this as a positive for Disney stock overall.
0: And I'm curious, how do your nieces and nephews know about Toy Story? Is that because you tell them about it?
1: It's the beauty of streaming and access to prior films that are out. They hear about it, and as we said, I like that it's part of the cultural furniture. That's a great way to describe it. And that it just has become one of those ubiquitous brands out there where they've seen the characters, the toys, the merchandising. Don't forget that we're beyond the big screen now in some of these events, that this is much more than just a film. There's revenue attached to all sorts of avenues around this and things that relate to the movie, and I think that continues.
0: Yeah, and do you get them toys around it, or do you take them to theme parks? I can't believe there are theme parks around it.
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0: other mystics. However, most of those who are disillusioned with religion show a greater interest in Ferdowsi's Shahnameh, and contrary to Ferdowsi's own ideas, they sometimes refer to the Shahnameh as being in opposition to Islam. In fact, they consider Ferdowsi's rationalism to be in opposition to superstition. Like many ancient works, the Shahnameh can be interpreted in different ways.
1: This is the documentary from the BBC World Service. I'm Emily Wither. In this edition of Heart and Soul, which explores personal approaches to spirituality from around the world, we've been speaking to four Iranians inside Iran about how they've struggled with their relationship with Islam under an increasingly repressive regime, and how their personal approaches to faith kept them going during the war and state-imposed dogma. We've been speaking to a mother and son in the capital, Tehran. She's in her 50s, a housewife, and wears a headscarf. Her son is in his 30s. We're not able to share their names, and their words have been voiced by actors. Because they talk freely, they fear reprisals from the Iranian authorities. Criticizing the government can lead to arrest, and talking to foreign media can be considered as helping the enemy.
0: No rational person supports war, but many people in Iran, after the painful events of the January uprising, saw war as the only way to save Iran from oppressive rulers. In fact, this collective sense of desperation affected me as well, and I too believed that war was the only path to salvation. But after some time, I realized that war would not only fail to bring about the downfall of the Islamic Republic, but it would actually strengthen this oppressive regime and greatly increase the suffering and hardship of the people.
2: After the painful events of recent years, I believed that the Islamic Republic would be destroyed or weakened in the war with the United States and Israel. However, after experiencing the war, I realized too that war brings nothing but destruction and increased hardship. This has been one of the hardest years of my life. It's been a series of terrifying events. The January uprising, war, economic and social issues, all of them extremely distressing. To find peace and cope with the situation, I have been praying and having private conversations with God.
0: Yeah, this year was one of the hardest years of my life too. I'm naturally an optimistic person, and even in difficult circumstances, I've always tried to remain calm and to bring calmness to those around me. But this year was filled with fear, terror, suffering, and grief. My wife and I tried to find peace amidst the hardship by spending time with friends and loved ones. Sometimes at gatherings, one of my friends would play music and I would recite poetry. At other times, we would discuss works of art. During the war, I drank alcohol more than before, and occasionally I wrote poetry. Sometimes I also turn to meditation and listening to Indian mantras as a source of comfort. My relationship with Islam has changed significantly over the years. Since childhood, I was interested in spirituality and I began praying even before reaching puberty. I continued praying until my early youth. I was interested in religious rituals, but not anymore. During the month of Muharram, some people organize mourning processions, and I used to take part in such gatherings in the past. Now, I not only see this as spiritually meaningless, but as a form of public disturbance, causing traffic congestion and

0: noise pollution. By my teenage years, I would often discuss religious issues with my father and challenge his beliefs.
1: Muharram is the first month of the Islamic calendar, during which Shia Muslims commemorate the death of Imam Hussein, the grandson of the Prophet Muhammad, who was killed at the Battle of Karbala. This mother and son come from a religious family. The woman's husband didn't want her working outside the home. And her son says his father never cared about material wealth, believing that sustenance is provided by God. He says because of that, life growing up was tough as the family struggled for money.
2: When it comes to religion, I have reminded my children of the point I considered necessary for their upbringing, but I also gave them freedom and avoided forcing them. The main difference between my parenting style and my children's upbringing is coercion. Although my own family wasn't strict either, the atmosphere in the family created a kind of compulsion and I didn't have much freedom. Religion in Iran has significantly faded in recent years, and the main reason for this has been the decisions and actions of the leaders of the Islamic Republic and their supporters. This is upsetting for me. Throughout history, many governments have appeared religious, but in reality, religion has been a means of gaining powers and wealth.
0: Well, even when I had religious inclinations and used to pray, I was not in agreement with the Islamic Republic. At that time, I opposed the Islamic Republic on religious and theological grounds. Because I studied history, the contradiction between my faith and the crimes of the Islamic Republic was, for me, justifiable. Because throughout the history of Iran and Islam, rulers have often used religion as a cover for their oppression and injustices.
2: I'm currently opposed to the Islamic Republic and its actions have no influence on my mind or beliefs. They use Islam to persuade its supporters. I do not consider the leaders to be Muslims because they do not give importance to Al-Ahnas, the rights of the people, which is highly emphasized in Islam. For me, God is a source of love, peace, and light, while the Islamic Republic is a symbol of darkness, violence, and oppression. I have accepted the contradiction and I separate Islam from them. When people insult Islamic sacred values because of the oppression of the Islamic Republic, my heart breaks. I understand their anger, but I think the leaders are outwardly Muslim, and in the Quran, Satan, Iblis, was among God's close servants and worships, but was cast out due to disobedience to divine command. In my view, the leaders are similar in this regard.
1: The woman we've been hearing from was a child in 1979.
3: The strife blew around the city like wildfire. Bonfire barricades were lit, even in the central business and shopping areas.
1: That year, Iranians from all walks of life overthrew the secular Western-backed monarchy, the Shah, replacing it with the world's first modern theocracy. The Islamic Republic of Iran was established under the leadership of Ayatollah Ruhollah Khomeini, using Shia Islam as the unifying ideology against tyranny and foreign influence. The revolution promised Iranians a more just and godly society.
2: Before the revolution, many people in Iran were religious and power seekers, used religion as a mask to deceive the public. It is worth sharing a memory from my father-in-law. He was a relatively uneducated but perceptive man. Although he was religious, he used to tell my husband before the revolution, "Don't make a revolution, you will regret it. The clerics will destroy both your religion and your worldly life." Unfortunately, his prediction came true.
1: Iran's Islamic law was imposed gradually, And by the early 1980s, the new Islamic authorities imposed a mandatory dress code that required all women to wear the hijab. And as the years passed, many Iranians have come to feel the state has weaponized religion, carrying out repression in the name of God. It's led to many seeking out their own forms of personal spirituality. And studies have shown, including one from the Iranian government that was later leaked in 2024, that while a segment of the population is deeply religious, a large portion of Iranians have grown increasingly secular and support separating religion from state. You're listening to the documentary from the BBC World Service. I'm Emily Wither, and for this week's Heart and Soul, we've been speaking to Iranians inside the country about how their faith has helped them through months of war and uncertainty. At the end of February, the US and Israel launched a joint military operation against Iran, which hit back with missile and drone strikes on Israel, US bases and US allied Gulf states. Since March, there's been nightly rallies in major squares inside Iran, where Iranians have voiced both support for the government and anger at the war. However, I've been speaking to some who are opposed to the regime. They've turned away from the Islamic Republic's state-imposed religion, instead finding solace in private prayer, Persian poetry, and more personal forms of spirituality as they live through a time of war and repression.
2: The God I now communicate with in prayer is quite different from the God of my childhood. When I was a child at home or at school, we were constantly reminded of a phrase, fear God. Teachers, especially religious ones, emphasize punishment and hell a lot. And they would repeatedly tell us that if we committed sin, God will burn us in the fire of hell. Over time, I moved away from this belief. Later, I came to understand that God is love itself, compassion itself, and now I have a more intimate relationship with God, and I enjoy praying.
0: I haven't been praying for years. In fact, my view of the universe has changed significantly compared to the past. Now I even have doubts about the existence of God, but deep within me, I have always felt a great inner light that I would take refuge in. Spirituality, in my view, does not have a fixed form or framework. I fulfill my spiritual needs by reading and writing poetry, listening to music, especially the vocal works of Mohammad Reza Shajarian, and reading poets such as Hafez, Khayyam, and Rumi. Let me give you an example from Hafez that has helped me in difficult times. The garden courtyard is full of delight, and the company of friends is sweet. Blessed be the season of flowers, for it is the joyful time of wine drinkers.
2: Mosques and mourning gatherings have turned into places for justifying the crimes of the Islamic Republic. In reality, they no longer have the spiritual atmosphere they used to. They are mostly political. For me, during difficult times, I have been reading certain verses and surah of the Quran to find peace of heart. But I'm mostly speaking with my God in a sincere, personal way. In difficult moments, I also hum an old Iranian song. Toward you with a longing for your face.
1: We spoke to another man in Tehran. He was also brought up in a religious family, and these days his faith has drifted to something more personal. He's in his mid-30s and also wished to remain anonymous, fearing the repercussions of talking openly to the media. His answers are voiced by an actor. When we asked about the Islamic Republic justifying repressive actions in the name of God, he recited a young Iranian poet, Saeed Sablem.
4: I have entrusted everything I had to God. Yet the God of the flock is also the God of the wolves. My relationship with Islam has definitely changed. The government and those religious people who use religion merely as a cover for their wrongdoing, or, as the expression goes, to get themselves across the bridge, have turned religion into a tool.
1: We asked him about his view of the war with Iran and the US and Israel, and how he's coping during such dangerous and unpredictable times.
4: We certainly cannot find anyone who is happy about war, bloodshed, and instability in their country. At least a patriotic person like me is not happy. But given the conditions created by the current government and how it has pushed people to the brink in every aspect, I also agree with the saying, death once, mourning once. The only thing that drives me into absolute despair is that after the war ends, the Islamic Republic might not end as well and may continue its cursed existence. Personally, these past few years have felt like the final days of a condemned prisoner. One day you hear news of freedom and feel happy, and the next day you find out your execution has been brought forward. This sense of despair, sometimes mixed with false hope, that has gripped me and many like-minded people in recent years is truly indescribable. If it weren't for the presence of many friends and loved ones in these circumstances, I may not even be here to answer your questions.
1: Like the mother and son we heard from earlier, he too has questioned his faith and at times sought refuge in his own personal interpretation of spirituality.
4: I have a good relationship with God. In a way, I still believe in something that I call God. Maybe someone else, somewhere else, would give it a different name. But I still see traces of a power in my life that is often beyond my comprehension. I try not to disrespect the rituals and practices from my childhood too harshly, even if I no longer believe in them the way I once did. During the war, I have taken comfort in perhaps not a religious kind of faith, but a faith in the love I have for my loved ones, friends, and family, and the certainty that there were people who truly and sincerely cared about me. That kind of faith has given me peace. These days, I like learning more about death and even the world after death. It has always been interesting to me. The idea that life would simply end like this feels, to me, very meaningless. And in general, poetry takes me away from the present. I find this line particularly helpful in difficult times. Do not be sorrowful. Whatever you lose will return to you in another form. For me, reading poetry is definitely far more valuable than religious gatherings. But wherever a sense of well-being is found, that place deserves respect. Listen to this line from Hafiz. Everyone seeks the beloved, whether sober or drunk. Every place is the house of love, whether mosque or temple. Iranian poets infused mysticism into their writings, and over time, people turned them into a refuge to ease their pain and suffering.
1: Another Iranian we spoke to is in her early 50s. She told us that she's watched Iranian society becoming less religious over the years, herself included. She spoke to us from Mazandaran in the north of the country, located along the southern coast of the Caspian Sea. She started by telling us how she believes the Iranian regime uses religion. Her words are also voiced by an actor.
5: The exploitation of God's name to justify the regime's inhumane and immoral actions has caused me to feel utter disgust toward them and their claimed religion. I think they don't believe in God at all. but are instead followers of Ahriman, the evil spirit or Satan. Other pure-hearted Muslims must come to realize that the actions of these people prove they follow Satan, and they should therefore withdraw their support for them. During the recent war, when I felt moments of despair, to calm me down a little, I would commune with God and pray for the salvation of Iran and the Iranian people from the clutches of the evil spirit Ahriman. Reading certain Persian poetry and books also gives me peace.
1: For this woman from northern Iran, her feelings about the war echo what many Iranians have told me since the outbreak of fighting in February. They are confused and often conflicted.
5: I had great hope for change. Even after the ceasefire, I was hopeful that with the start of another war, the regime's scroll would be rolled up, while the horrific and shocking events of January plunged me into massive anger and pain, coupled with disgust and hatred, which made me think that I could even take up arms for revenge. Since January, living in Iran, enduring these criminals and tolerating their filthy ideology has become much more difficult for me.
1: She's referring to the protests in Iran at the start of this year. January street demonstrations began over economic grievances and soon spread to become some of Iran's largest protests. The regime opened fire on their citizens that had come out onto the streets, and the US-based human rights activist news agency said it had confirmed the killing of at least 7,000 people, including over 200 children. Thousands of more cases are still being investigated.
5: All through the month of January, I kept whispering the qasida of Saif Farghani to myself. Ham marg bar jahan shoma niz, death shall pass over your world too. And the fleeting glory of your era shall pass too. Ham ronaq zaman shoma niz bogzarat. Vin boom mehnat and this owl of misery in its quest to devastate shall fly over and ruin your prosperous nest too. Some Iranians like me turns to ancient texts in search of a spiritual refuge or for answers to their questions.
1: Often turning to ancient spiritual texts herself, we asked her how her relationship with Islam has changed over the years. She grew up in a typical, relatively religious family.
5: My relationship with Islam has certainly changed over the years for various reasons. Reflection on the nature of religion, studying religious sources, and becoming familiar with the history of Islam and Islamic sects, the way Islam entered Iran, Shiaism in the Safavi era, and the cultural history of Iran before Islam. My child is now free to choose their own beliefs, especially given they are at an age where they're influenced by their own readings and their peer group. Until my first year of high school, I personally liked to perform some of those duties, especially reciting prayers in the style of Mafatih. I guess this very practice has remained with me today in the evolved form of my personal communion-like prayers. My faith in the origin of existence and a cosmic force remains intact, but I don't hold the kind of faith promoted by state discourse. I now commune and pray with my God. No religious rituals or practices from my childhood hold any meaning for me now. It's purely the childhood memories of the downs, sahars, and fast-breaking iftars that remain sweet to me. Iran is becoming less religious, and it's all the better for it to fade.
1: This episode of Heart and Soul was produced by me, Emily Wither. The series producer is Rajiv Gupta.
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8: There's still so much to accomplish.